0: Probably a number of people that watch our program from time to time who are married to a non-Christian. And I know people that have married outside of Christ. And I have had people tell me of their personal struggles and how it's literally a battle every single day. And so what about from a practical standpoint? How do you help somebody like this?
1: Yeah, this is not an easy question to answer. First of all, because I can't say that I've walked in their shoes at all. You know, my wife is a faithful Christian. She has been ever since I married her. Even before I married her. So there's a sense in which it's very difficult for me to identify with this, but I can look at some people in Scripture who had struggles and see how they responded, not always, in fact, not ever, per se, with the exact struggle we're talking about here. But for instance, I think about Paul and Silas in Acts chapter 16, and you think about what's happened to them. They basically have been falsely accused. They've cost some fellows their living because they cast a demon out of a young lady that they were using to make money because she could apparently prophesy in some way or another. Uh-huh. And once they cast the demon out, she can't do it anymore, so their livelihood's gone. They make a big deal out of it. They end up getting Paul and Silas beaten. They're thrown into prison, in the innermost prison. That's as deep and dark sure. as you can get. They're put in stocks or in uh-huh. chains, that kind of thing. And then you see, of all things, at midnight, Paul and Silas were praying and singing hymns to God. And I'm not trying to in any way trivialize this good person's question.
0: Sure.
1: I don't believe it's a trivial matter at all. Uh-huh. But I would suggest try to fill your heart with song. And, you know, the beauty of that is, in this era, it's pretty easy to get hold of good a cappella singing. Uh-huh. And when the opportunity presents itself, use that. Now, there's another passage that I thought about, and that's Psalm 119. Psalm 119 to me is a fascinating psalm. Of course, it's the longest chapter in all of Scripture, and people wonder why. Well, it's pretty easy. The Hebrew alphabet was 22 letters, and the singer of Israel praised the Word of God through the alphabet. There are 8 verses on each letter, so therefore 176 verses is what we have. Verse 11 says, "Your word I have hidden in my heart that I might not sin against you." So in addition to singing as much as you can and filling your heart with song, I would urge you to fill your heart with the Word of God, and I just hope that helps a little bit.
0: Yeah, you know, Gary, I appreciate what you've said thus far, and I was thinking about one of the things that she states in her question, the fact that it has affected her faithfulness to God. Yeah. And of course, our first priority is to be faithful to God.
1: Sure.
0: I think about Jesus saying, you know, seek first the kingdom of God, His righteousness. And I understand that if we're married to someone who is an unbeliever, their thoughts and our thoughts don't necessarily coincide, and our, you know, what we want to do and what they want to do may be in some conflict. And so how do you encourage somebody who has a spouse and maybe they're making it very difficult for them to attend worship services or attend Bible study? And let's just say, you know, that they want to go to worship. So I heard about somebody that was so hard on their spouse that one time they went out and basically unplugged, I think, the spark plugs in the car.
1: Yeah.
0: You know. And so how do you deal with that?
1: Yeah. By the way, actually, my dad was in a story like that. That is, a member of the congregation where he was preaching, good young woman, newly married. After she had her first child, her husband went out. Of course, this is in the era when there were distributor caps in a car, which there are not now. At least I don't think there are. I'm not a mechanic, but that's what I hear. He went out while she was getting the baby ready, And she always had the meals already in the stove, and it was already cooking at whatever temperature. She was very diligent. Uh-huh. As a wife, she made sure he had no reason, you know, to fuss about that. But he thought there was heavy rain, it was cold. He thought he could, if he pulled that out, she wouldn't go. And when she went out and the car wouldn't start, she came back in, she got his raincoat, because he wasn't going anywhere, draped it over the bassinet and started to walk out the door, and he burst into tears and said, "Look, it's my fault. If you'll just wait, I'll get you there." That's the optimum answer.
0: Absolutely.
1: You know. But what do you do? I want to, first of all, I want us to realize, and I'm not urging that this should happen, but they do have the option, if that individual is trying to prevent them from worshiping God. 1 Corinthians 7 gives them the right to go ahead and worship God and not be a slave.
0: Yeah.
1: To this individual.
0: That's right. And you know, Gary, I was thinking about in 1 Peter chapter 3, where Peter specifically talks about a Christian woman married to an unbeliever.
1: That's right. Yeah.
0: And you know, to simply demonstrate day in and day out the qualities of Christian living, and hopefully and prayerfully, as Peter said, the unbelieving husband can be won over.
1: Right. Without
0: the
1: word.
0: That's right.
1: Without a word. Isn't
0: that
1: interesting?
0: That is. It really is. We're going to take a quick break. We'll be right back in a moment. We hope you'll stay with us. Thank you.
2: Hi, my name is Rob Whitaker. Would you like to conduct a personal Bible study, but you just don't know how to do it? We put together a two-set series, a DVD series on personal evangelism. In the first DVD, we're going to teach you the principles of how to be a successful soul winner. We're going to look at five lessons. In these lessons, you're going to learn the tools that you need to help bring a soul to Christ. Now, the second DVD is going to actually demonstrate what a Bible study looks like. We're going to sit around a table. We're going to have two prospects, and we're going to take them through a Bible study method called Back to the Bible. We're going to demonstrate how to use all three lessons. We're going to use charts and various illustrations to get through some of the more difficult spots in a study. We're going to demonstrate how to take someone from the Bible to the baptistry. If you're interested in this material, if you'll email me at rnhj.whitaker@gmail.com or call me at 931-224-8794.
3: 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Now back to the program.
0: Thank you for staying with us. We are going to continue our study, Ask Me Anything. And as I said a moment ago, we would love to hear from you tonight. Please feel free to ask us anything as we continue our study this evening. We do have a caller on the line. Renee is with us tonight, and so we want to take that call.
4: Hello, guys. How are you tonight?
0: Doing well. How are you?
4: I'm blessed to see a new day. I'm a member of the body of Christ, and I have a serious question for you guys that ponders my mind, so that's why I called in. I want to start by saying that I homeschool my kids, and I incorporate the GBN network into our daily class for guidance in both teaching as a mom.
0: Yes, ma'am.
4: But here's my question. Is it possible to be a member of the Church of Christ and pledge my allegiance to a fraternity or sorority or be a Mason or Eastern Star, being that one would conflict with the other? What would the Bible say about my question?
0: Okay, if I understood correctly, you're asking, would it be acceptable as a member of the body of Christ to associate or be a member of a fraternity or a sorority? And then did you add to that be a Mason?
1: Mason, Eastern
4: yes.
1: Star.
4: Yes, sir.
0: Okay. Yes,
4: or,
0: ma'am.
4: Yeah, I'm just kind of covering the basis of all, you know, a fraternity organization or a Mason, Eastern Star. Is it okay to be both is my question.
0: Okay. Hey, thank you so much for calling in, and we will do our best to answer that. Brother Colley, I know you wrote a tract on masonry, if I recall correctly.
5: I did. And if she would send us her address, I'd be glad to send her a copy of it.
0: Okay.
5: Surely would.
0: Okay.
1: Yeah.
5: Masonic is a religion, and it is entered by a form of baptism. One who was a member of it in Oklahoma gave me his blue book, and I was very surprised about things. But he told me they laid him on the floor, and then when he said the right word, they lifted him up, and he was a member of the Masonic Lodge. It is a religious type situation, and therefore it would not be possible to be a member of the Lord's Church and also divide our attention to another religion. That would be my thought on it.
0: Yes, sir. Yes, sir. Thank you. Brother Gary?
1: Well, I would agree with that. And the Eastern Star is somehow associated with that.
5: That's the women
1: of it. Yeah. That's what I recalled.
5: And then the children have a name also.
1: Oh, do they?
5: Yes, right.
1: I didn't know that.
5: Yes, okay. That's correct.
1: Fraternity and sorority, I'll be honest with you, I don't know enough about it to make a definitive answer. If they have to swear allegiance to the point that they would, that would take precedence over God, then the answer is easy. Because God always must come first. We can't serve two masters, Matthew chapter 6, verse 24. So I'm assuming that in some cases that is the case, but I'm being honest, I don't know.
0: You know, I honestly, I'm with you. I don't know that much about fraternities and sororities. I do know, just based on the past, I know the reputation of some, and that's not true. To indict every fraternity or sorority. I know when I was in college, and I went to a quote-unquote Christian college, and we had social clubs, and right. It was a completely different arena, so to speak. And so, you know, it might be that somebody's watching the program who has experience as a former sorority or fraternity member, and maybe they could shed some more light on it. But I'm just in the dark to some extent.
1: Well, I'm not swearing allegiance to anything above God.
0: Yeah, that's right.
1: And
0: that's
1: my dad, one of the things I loved about him, he was a really good baseball player, and he never discouraged me from playing baseball. But it was always understood. I mean, I don't even remember any discussion about it. He wasn't a hard man, but if I played ball, we were playing a game on a Wednesday night, I played, because we started early, I'd play till a certain point in time. I'd see the family car pull up, my mother was out there in the car, and as soon as that half inning ended, the coach knew that I was going to run to the car. Mm-hmm. My mother dropped me off at the house, I would throw my cleats in the garage, grab a pair of tennis shoes, and literally run to the church building.
5: Right, right.
1: And I'd be part of Bible class. And while that may have cost me in baseball, I don't know, it didn't cost me, at least as far as my eternity was concerned.
0: Sure, sure.
1: That's more important.
0: You know, I think maybe in response to fraternities and sororities, there are a couple of principles that I would share. The first is, what about the people that you're associating with?
1: Yeah.
0: And I think about what Solomon said in Proverbs chapter 12, the righteous should choose his friends carefully. Right. He said the way the wicked leads them astray. And right. So, you know, first and foremost, the people that we're keeping company with, evil companionship corrupts good morals.
5: That's right. That's what I'm
0: and then the second thing is, you know, what kind of activities are going on? I know that a lot of times the reputation is there's a lot of alcohol and you know it's a yeah. You know so you know what are they doing and going back to what you said about allegiance, the people that I'm associating with and the things that they're doing, is that going to help me become more Christ-like and help me to be faithful to the Lord, or is it possible that it might lead me astray?
1: Yes,
5: if there is no religious connotation to it, such as the Lions Club or other such social organizations as that, I would not object as badly. But if it is a religion, like he said, if it is that which would stand in the way of us putting God first, then that would be wrong.
1: Yeah.
0: Good answers. Question has come in via Facebook. Was the sin in Malachi 2:11-16 the marrying of foreign wives, divorcing them, or both? Question.
5: Wow. Well, in Deuteronomy 24, it was allowed for them to put away their wives for any cause. And there were multiple marriages in the Old Testament. But we're not under the Old Testament, we're under the New. And Jesus, when in Matthew 19:9, he said, it goes back to the beginning and gives us what God's law was to start with. And he said, Moses, because of the hardness of your heart, allowed you to put away your wives. But from the beginning, it was not so. And I say unto you that whosoever shall put away his wife, except it be for fornication, and shall marry another, committeth adultery. And he who marrieth her, which is put away, doth commit adultery.
1: Well, in Malachi, the sin was that they were marrying foreign wives. That goes way back. That was one of the great warnings.
0: That was problematic to the children of Israel.
1: It was. It was one of the great warnings that they were given, that Moses was inspired by God to give them to beware, not to marry foreign wives. And unfortunately, the greatest example of the impact of that may well be the wisest man other than the Lord who ever walked on the earth. And that's Solomon.
5: Solomon himself. That's
1: and
5: right.
1: Solomon
5: that's
1: ends right. up in his old age, according to, I believe, 1 Kings chapter 11. He ends up following after the worship of his wives. And so that is the problem here. That is not a situation per se that fits our era.
0: Yeah,
1: the concern is not so much with whether or not it's a foreign wife or husband. The concern now is more with, back to what you said, are they going to help me go to heaven?
0: Yeah.
1: Is this a good yoking us together?
0: Well, you mentioned the law that was laid down by Moses, for example, in Deuteronomy chapter 7. They weren't to intermarry because Moses said, in so doing, they'll lead your sons, your daughters away from the Lord. I think about the evil influence of Jezebel on Ahab. And, going back to a previous question that we had, one of the things that I would encourage our viewers, particularly our younger people that are watching this program, I would caution them and encourage them strongly. And I know you gentlemen might have something to add to this, but, marry a Christian in order to ensure, you want to be proactive in the Christian life. And I think, what's the best way to, what's the safest way? I think to marry a Christian, that's not to say somebody can't change in life, but I think the safest, wisest course, marry a Christian.
5: Absolutely, that should be the case. Like you said, Solomon was warned by God, if you marry many women, they're going to turn your heart away from God. And that happens so many times. I've had people come in, and I'm sure Brother Hampton has too, and they say, but I'm going to convert my mate. Well, good. That's wonderful. I said, well, why don't you get up here on the desk just a minute? And they got up there, and I said, now pull me up where you are.
0: Yeah, a lot harder.
5: They tried, but they couldn't. Now, I just gave one little pull, and down they came. And that maybe is what happens when we marry one who is not a Christian. We think, well, we're going to change them. We're going to bring them up where we are. But oftentimes, they take us down where they are instead.
0: Well, it can be a tough, tough road. It really can. I mean, I have had many people come to me, and they've talked about, Lord, my mate converted me, and my hat's off to them. I'm grateful. But I think that if I were a young person and I were looking to get married, I would be looking for a Christian. I just think that's the best route to take. Another question's come in. Does God remove the candlestick from congregations today? Revelation chapters 2 and 3, I would assume that's what they're asking in reference to.
1: Yeah, we have a written question like that as well.
0: We do.
1: Somebody had submitted before. Mm-hmm. And I thought that was used several times. It's not really, or at least I didn't find it. It is used in reference to particularly to the church at Ephesus. And to them it says, Remember, therefore, from where you have fallen, repent and do the first works, or else I'll come to you quickly and remove your lampstand from its place unless you repent. It's a candlestick in the King James Version. Mm-hmm. At that spot. And does the Lord still do that? My suspicion is that he would, but nonetheless, I'm not sure that I'm qualified to tell you when he's done it. He put up, when you read these letters, he put up with a lot and had not yet stop calling them his. So,
5: that's right. He said, thou hast a few names in Sardis that have not defiled their garments, right. And these shall walk with me in white, for they're right. worthy.
1: Right.
5: There were those who were in situations where congregations were not what they should have been. But there were some who did not go into that type of thing.
0: Yeah, we talk about the patience and long-suffering of God. I think that's reflected well in chapters 2 and 3. The only congregation in which there was nothing good said about them, the church at Laodicea, and they were lukewarm. What about, I think that this really raises a question in my mind, and I'm sure in the minds of many, many people. Is there a point at which a congregation ceases to be in harmony with the teaching of the New Testament, in the sense, is it possible that a congregation gets so far out that they're no longer identifiable by the teaching of the New Testament?
1: Well, here's the irony. I think if you looked at Ephesus, if we looked at it, we find a church that is intense in its defense
0: of truth.
1: Of truth. But not intense in love. In fact, totally deficient in love. And that's what the Lord is deeply concerned about. So I think we all have a tendency. I have a tendency to somebody starts talking about how my problems and so forth. Well, I've got problems, but I'm not near as bad as that guy over there.
0: Yeah.
1: Well, here, if you think about it, all churches need to think, are we maintaining both the truth and the spirit that goes with it? Do I follow the Word of God, but do I also have the heart that God wants? Because I think it's perfectly possible that we could, in a given circumstance, have an entire congregation of people that everybody from the outside would say they are faithful, they're a good church, and yet because we have no heart in it, it's a dead church.
0: Well, that's exactly what Brother Colley mentioned, the church at Sardis. He said, you have a name that you're alive, he said, but
1: you're dead.
5: Yeah. Right.
1: Yeah.
5: And whosoever goeth onward and abideth not in the doctrine of Christ hath not God.
1: Yeah.
5: But he that abideth in the doctrine, he hath both the Father and the Son.
1: That's right.
5: But if any man come unto you and bring not this doctrine, do not invite him into your house, neither bid him Godspeed, for he that biddeth him Godspeed is partaker of his evil deed. So if we partake of evil deed, we're going to be evil.
1: Yeah.
0: Good point. Another question's come in. In your experience, should a minister also fulfill the role of an elder? Good question.
1: Peter did.
0: 1 Peter 5.
1: I'm not. 1 Peter 5 is very clear that Peter did it. I'm not going to tell you that that's something that I particularly desire to do, but there are others that do.
5: That's
1: and
5: true.
1: Biblically speaking, you certainly cannot argue against it. He was obviously an apostle, obviously a preacher. You can demonstrate that fairly easily. And yet he was a fellow elder with these that he wrote to. So is it okay? The answer to that would be yes. And in fact, if you look at 1 Timothy chapter 5, verse 17, the Apostle Paul says, the elders who rule well be counted worthy of double honor. We would say double pay. That's interesting. Mm-hmm. Don't usually pay elders, do we?
5: but if they're full-time, we do. Yes.
1: Yeah.
5: It's
1: yeah.
5: Like preachers.
1: And then he says, especially those who labor in the word and doctrine. Mm-hmm. So here's an elder who labors in the word and doctrine. So I think the answer is yes, they can.
0: Yeah, I think biblically, I don't think that there's anything in the Bible that would prohibit a person who qualifies based on what Paul set forth in Titus 1, 1 Timothy chapter 3, from serving as an elder and a preacher. My feeling, and this is just personal, I have more than I can say grace over as a preacher. And so and just the demands of an elder. And look, there are some people that I have known that have been able to wear both hats, and they have been very effective.
1: Yeah.
0: They've done a wonderful job. I think Brother Gus Nichols was an elder in the church at Jasper.
5: Sixth Avenue.
0: He was an elder and the preacher for many, many years, and he obviously had the ability to do that. I think it takes a special man, and I guess I'd leave it at that.
5: Like you two gentlemen, I don't think I have enough to do both of them well. And so if I sit on two seats, I'm liable to sit on the floor.

0: 2, the Apostle Paul was pretty emphatic about what he said. He said that he preached Christ and him crucified. That's his emphasis. He didn't focus on anything else.
1: Paul said, 2 Corinthians chapter 4, we preach not ourselves, but Christ Jesus our Lord, and ourselves as your servants for his sake. And so I think the person that we are trying to exalt is Christ, because as you said a moment ago, Acts 4, verse 12, Jesus is the Savior.
2: If the scheme of redemption, the plan of salvation, is not obeyed, one is not a Christian. And it doesn't matter what you say your experience is if you haven't obeyed the gospel. We all have the same experience when we become Christians. In Romans 8, 16 and 17, he said, now the Spirit bears witness with our spirit that we are the children of God. If the Holy Spirit does not bear witness with our spirit, we're not children of God. The Holy Spirit says you have to hear. My spirit says I have heard. The Holy Spirit says you'll have to believe and repent. My spirit says I have believed and repented. My spirit has to say I've confessed just because the Holy Spirit commands it. But when the Holy Spirit says you must be baptized, my spirit says I have been baptized. Now, those are two witnesses. It's not the Holy Spirit bearing witness to our spirit, but it's two spirits bearing witness together. You have to have both of those. The principle of the Old Testament is, at the mouth of two or more witnesses, a thing is established. That's not your experience from a standpoint of physical things that happen to you, but it's your experience of obeying God and doing what the Bible says.
1: Yeah, I think about in Acts chapter 8 when the persecution swept the early church and the disciples were scattered abroad. The Bible says that those who were scattered abroad went everywhere preaching the word. Philip went down to Samaria and preached Christ.
2: That's right.
1: In John chapter 1, I love the account of John the Baptist, who saw Jesus on one occasion walking, and he said, behold, the Lamb of God. Verse 37, the Bible says, the two disciples heard him speak, and they followed Jesus. He pointed them in the direction of Christ, and I think that our goal is to exalt Christ.
0: Well, absolutely. If you look at the book of Acts, and I did this as one day I decided, you know what, I'm going to go through here, and I'm going to use the same color pen all the way through the book of Acts, and I want to trace all the sermons. And if you do that, what you're going to find is every time they preach Christ.
1: Every single time.
0: Every time they preach Christ.
2: And to preach Christ is to preach the Word.
0: That's right.
1: That's right.
2: That's right.
1: That's
2: what we need to remember.
1: Yes, sir. Another question tonight. Is Christ in submission to God the Father? Please explain the head of Christ is God in 1 Corinthians chapter 11, verse 3.
2: I would have you know that the head of every man is Christ, and the head of woman is man, and the head of Christ is God. That's the way it reads. Now, in the scheme of redemption, each of the three of the Godhead had a part. God was to originate the plan. Christ was to execute it on the cross. But without revealing it, it would have been worthless. The Holy Spirit revealed it. And it's strange to me that people want the Holy Spirit to reveal something else today. He's already revealed all things that pertain to godliness and life, 2 Peter 1, 3. And so it is, I think, the reason that they put it this way. God the Father, God the Son, God the Holy Spirit, they're all divine, but they each have their part in the scheme of redemption.
0: Yeah, but now, and you're right, I'm not arguing with that at all, but what we do need to realize that they are nonetheless equal. And I know Gary very well knows that.
2: Yes.
0: So you get John chapter 1, beginning verse 1, in the beginning was the Word, and the Word was with God, and the Word was God. The same was in the beginning with God. Then you get to verse 14, you find out who the Word is.
1: Right.
0: The Word became flesh and dwelt among us. And we beheld His glory as of the glory of the only begotten of the Father, full of grace and truth.
2: Right.
0: When you look at Philippians chapter 2, you suddenly see him doing just what Gary talked about, playing his role, and that is, let this mind be in you which also is in Christ Jesus, who being in the form of God thought it not robbery to be equal with God, but made himself no reputation, took upon him the form of a servant, and was made in the likeness of men. And being found in fashion as a man, he humbled himself and became obedient unto death, even the death of the cross. The lesson that I think we ought to capture here, oddly enough, goes beyond this. And that is, I do not discover anything that would suggest that men are, except if we're talking about physical strength or something, are superior to women. All can be

0: be saved, but each has a role to play.
1: That's correct.
0: And that's what Paul's talking about.
2: Yeah, and you know, when the question is asked, is Christ in submission to God the Father? I think that when Jesus came to earth, he subjugated his will.
1: Father, thy
2: to the will
1: be
2: of
1: done.
2: The Father.
1: Right.
2: Yeah. And the whole tenor of his work was to be in compliance with the Father's will.
3: Right.
2: He became obedient unto death, as you pointed out.
3: Right.
2: And so, but that did not diminish who he was.
1: They were all the same in aim, purpose, and design.
2: That's right.
3: Right.
2: Yeah, that's
3: right.
2: Yeah, you know,
3: that's
2: in Colossians 2, the Bible says, in him, in Christ, dwells all the fullness mm-hmm. of the Godhead bodily.
3: Right.
2: And so,
1: and if you've seen me, you've seen the Father, he said.
2: Yeah, that's right.
3: Yeah.
2: Right. Going to take a quick break. Hope you'll stay with us. We will be back here in a couple of minutes.
4: In Luke 10 and verse 2, Jesus said that the harvest is plenty, but the laborers are few. 2,000 years later, that statement is still true. The church and the world desperately need more preachers of the gospel, but good preachers aren't born, they're made. Consequently, in 1971, the Carnes Church of Christ decided to commit themselves to preparing and training men to preach the gospel. Thus began the East Tennessee School of Preaching and Missions. Over the past 45 years, this congregation and school of preaching has prepared and trained nearly 500 men to go forth and preach the gospel. In 2012, the name of the school was changed. What was formerly called the East Tennessee School of Preaching and Missions is now known as the Southeast Institute of Biblical Studies. Although the school has undergone a change in its name, it still has the same mission, it still has the same commitment to truth, and it still has the same pursuit of balance. We trust that you also realize that good preachers aren't born, they're made. And if you have a desire to answer Jesus' call for laborers, we'd like to help prepare you. If you'd like more information about us, please visit our website at wedopreaching.com.
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2: Thank you so much for staying with us. We've got about another half hour left in our program tonight. Ask me anything, and we hope and pray that you will ask us anything. We'll do our best to give you a Bible answer. We're going to get back to our questions tonight. If a person believes, repents, and confesses, and is subsequently baptized for a reason other than the remission of sins, is that baptism valid?
0: You know, the odd thing is that maybe this is a misunderstanding. Because when you're baptized, your goal is to contact the blood of Jesus. And when you contact the blood of Jesus, then the remission of sins follows. I'm not sure that the formula, if we're talking about a formula where somebody's got to say for the remission of sins, I'm not sure that that is essential. What is essential is they understand that in baptism, they come in contact with the death of Christ where he left his blood, John 19, 31 to 35, and because of that, their sins are remitted, and you kind of tie in there maybe Hebrews 9, 22, without mm-hmm. shedding blood is no remission.
1: No remission, that's right. Yeah. And Acts 2, 38 says, repent and be baptized for, in order to, that's what the word for means, it's looking forward for the remission of sins. If it's for some other reason, what would it be? Like you said, it has to be to come in contact with the blood of Christ.
2: Yeah, I think Acts 22:16, when we're baptized into Christ, our sins are washed away. How's that made possible? Through the blood of Christ. And so when we're baptized into Christ, we contact the blood of Christ. We're added to the body of Christ. 1 Corinthians 12:13. Another question tonight. Do our pets go to heaven when they die? You know, this is a popular question that has surfaced in recent years. There are a lot of folks today that spend a lot of money on animals and they love their pets, and I get that. You know, there's nothing wrong with loving a pet. And we talk about, you know, a dog's man's best friend. And so, but what about the idea of a dog or a cat or, you know, maybe Tweety Bird when they pass on? What about?
1: Go ahead. No, I don't believe that pets go to heaven. Heaven is not a prepared place for animals. Heaven is a prepared place for people. Jesus said, I'm going away. I'll come back to receive you unto myself. He didn't say, I'm going to get you and your dogs or your cats or your tigers or your lions. I'm going to come back for you.
0: It's interesting. Maybe it would help a little. It doesn't really quite deal with the question, but if you go back to the law of Moses, an animal that is known for goring people, if he's not properly dealt with by his human owner,
1: right,
0: the human owner is going to have to answer for what took place.
1: Right.
0: See,
1: mm-hmm.
0: So what are we talking about here? Well, the animal got. He doesn't have any sense when it comes to that. He will make the choices he will make. So I don't know if that helps at all. I don't think animals go to heaven, though.
2: No. Well, good question, good answers. Another question that we have tonight, is it wise to appoint elders who are not among the flock except for Sundays? Can a man shepherd the church at arm's length, say 150 miles away from through the week, or if he's gone for the winter months and the church, or if he's gone for the winter months and with the church through the summer and fall? I would imagine that, you've got somebody who, because of work responsibilities, travels through the week quite often. Maybe another person, maybe they winter in Florida or whatever. I think eldering is a massive responsibility. Takes a lot of time and effort. But what do you guys think?
0: Yeah, I'm probably going to be viewed as, in some ways, as copping out on this, but I'm a little leery of a hypothetical because I can almost see my quote or Gary's quote
1: being misused.
0: And
1: that's right.
0: I really believe that there are a lot of factors that may be at work here. Obviously, the role of a shepherd is to watch for souls. That's
1: right.
0: Obvious.
1: That's right.
0: And the local church would have to take the circumstances of this man and determine if he is able to watch for souls, which, of course, that's Hebrews 13:17 mm-hmm. that I'm alluding to there. And I would pretty much prefer to leave it that way. I'm concerned if a shepherd is never there, mm-hmm. except on the Lord's Day, or if he's gone for whole several months at a time. That
1: right.
0: concerns me. But the local church is going to know more about that yeah. than I do. And
1: he's appointed to guard the flock.
0: Yeah,
1: he can't guard it if he's not there to see about it, and he's also to feed the flock.
0: Yeah.
1: Which he can't do unless he's there to see about it. But then again, like he says, it could be a situation that we don't know about that might be in a different way from what this is suggesting.
2: Yeah, I think every congregation is autonomous, and they have to make those decisions from within. I would just stress the gravity of the work.
0: Yeah.
2: And the fact that, it is a tremendous responsibility.
0: It is.
2: And so I would encourage anyone to weigh what the Bible says and the factors involved, and strive to the best of their ability to make a prudent decision. As you said a moment ago, Brother Gary, you think about watching for their souls.
1: Right.
2: And, Peter talks about the elders who are among you, and yeah, you're watching for their souls, you're feeding the flock. And maybe to some extent in the church we have fail to recognize the shepherding responsibilities. It's not a boardroom type
1: no.
2: operation.
1: That's
2: and,
1: right.
2: It's not just, we're getting together and huddling up to make decisions. Decisions are made. But there's a lot more to shepherding than just coming
1: than
2: to the service.
1: Being CEOs of the money.
2: Yeah, yeah, yeah.
0: But
1: That's right.
0: There is something that we may not be thinking about, and that is there are things that go on during the day. If, let's say, all the shepherds work in the day, and of course they're able to be there all day Sunday, and they'll be there Wednesday night, but they're, generally speaking, not available to help during the day. if you've got a guy that is a shift worker, perhaps, he always works in the evening, yes, he's going to miss Wednesday night. I mean, that's a foregone conclusion. But if that same man is there for surgeries and he's there for funerals, is he performing a valued task?
3: Sure.
0: And so that's why I say I'm a little bit reluctant to just say absolutely.
2: Well, yeah, I mean, you know, somebody who's a medical doctor, someone who's on call 24/7. I mean, there may be times when he is going to miss a Sunday evening or a Wednesday. Yeah, and so we understand that, and so.
1: But that's not exactly what this question asked, I don't believe.
2: No.
1: This is talking about a man that's gone pretty regularly, it looks like, in the winter months, in the summer and the fall, he's not there. But Acts 20:28 says he is to take heed unto himself, number one,
2: and the flock,
1: and unto the flock over which he is the overseer by the Holy Spirit's command. And he needs to take that very seriously.
2: Yeah. Well, I would think so. I mean, the whole role of shepherding and watching
1: that's
2: the
1: right.
2: flock and... Yeah, you know,
1: protecting them. Yeah,
2: yeah.
1: The wolves are out there.
2: Well, no doubt. No doubt.
0: That's right.
1: That's right.
2: Another question. Good question. What do you do, and how do you approach an elder who no longer meets the qualifications set forth in Scripture? How do you deal with a situation like that?
1: Well, I would say the other elders should take care of that matter himself. I don't know whether that's copping out or what, but...
2: No, I think, Brother Colley, I think that there's something to be said for the eldership, maybe for lack of a better way to say it, policing themselves.
1: Right. That's what I was suggesting.
2: I think that that would be the most prudent way to deal with it. Gary, what do you think?
0: A couple of things. First of all, they're to watch for souls. I don't know how another elder gets to. Nobody watches for him.
2: Well,
0: you know, I think they ought to be watching for their fellow elders.
1: That's right.
0: But then I do want to notice this, and so sometimes I may have been guilty of this. You know, thinking that this guy, you know, he didn't belong there. Well, listen very carefully to Paul. He writes to the young preacher Timothy in 1 Timothy 5, and beginning of verse 19, he says, "Do not receive an accusation against an elder except from two or three witnesses, those who are sinning rebuke in the presence of all, that the rest also may fear." So there is somewhat of a biblical program for how to handle this, and it's not up to one individual to decide that this fellow is no longer qualified. On the other hand, if it is evident that there's a problem here, then it should be dealt with in the prescribed manner.
1: And you know, Paul said to Timothy, "These things I write unto you, hoping to come to you shortly, but if I tarry long, that you may know how to behave yourself in the house of God,"
0: that's right.
1: "which is the church of the living God." So he is, as he has pointed out, giving that instruction about elders and deacons and things.
2: I have often heard it said, it's easier to put a man in than it is to get him out. And I want to say, and I know that you gentlemen agree with me, we love elders, and we appreciate them. Look, I am so grateful to men who are willing to step up and serve in this capacity, because it is a tremendous responsibility. But I think that, you know, sometimes if we're not careful, we view this work as, I think sometimes we fail to look at the characteristics in an ongoing manner, and you know, there are situations when, you know, someone who, quite frankly, they no longer meet those qualifications, or maybe they don't have the ability to perform that role anymore. And yeah, you know, I know that there's reluctance on the part of maybe the fellow elders or the church to deal with it. But I think, you know, if we want to be biblical in what we do and what we say, you know, sometimes we've got to tackle tough situations.
0: Yeah.
2: Another question. What does it mean not to cast your pearls before swine? Good question.
1: Well, the pearl is the gospel. And when you teach the gospel to a person and he just completely rejects it and says, "I'm not going to have any part in that," and that's the time to turn back to somebody who will accept the gospel and teaching.
2: And don't we have precedents of that? For example, Acts 13, when Paul, you remember Paul and Barnabas?
1: Elimus,
2: you know,
1: yeah.
2: When,
1: yeah.
2: You know, they like, you know, the Jews obviously were not receptive to the gospel. And Paul said, you know, well, we turn to the Gentiles.
1: Right.
2: And you know, said, you know, you judge yourselves unworthy of everlasting life. I had a friend who was an elder in the Lord's church. He was a good man, great personal worker. And he said, you know, I just can't give up on people. And I understand that. But I think that at some point in time, maybe our time could be used more productively on better soil. But
0: yeah, I think you're right. I think you're on track.
2: Another question tonight. What are we to do when the elders leave the scriptures for the traditions of men?
1: We're to reject them. Matthew 15, 1 through 9 would give the answer, I think, to that if somebody would like to look at it. But it ends up by saying, you have rejected the commandments of God by keeping your tradition. And in vain do you worship me, teaching for your doctrine, or doctrines, it's always plural in the man's doctrines, but not the Lord's. But teaching for your doctrines the commandments of men. So they've turned away from God's commandments to their own traditions or their own desires.
2: Sure. Yeah. Another question tonight that I think is an interesting question. Is it wrong to sell lottery tickets from your business? The lottery, big business now. And a lot of advertisements, a lot of television commercials about it. And, you know, if we're not careful, sometimes as Christians, we can get sucked into to accepting this.
0: I think there are a couple of, really what we need to look at is what is the principle in regard to how we are to receive money and so forth, or it could be bartered goods, as far as that goes. But the principle that's laid out in places like Ephesians chapter 4, verse 28, is that don't steal anymore, but work, and that so that you'll have to give to others. And then you go to 2 Thessalonians, where Paul says, you know, if a man will not work, neither let him eat. It is unfortunate that gambling is set forth as it is, a glorious thing. You know, you get a lot of money and so forth. And some people do.
1: Very
0: you know,
1: few, though.
0: Yeah, but it is very few. And what's worse is, that here's what we don't often think about, is that if all three of us put our money in the lottery, which, by the way, I don't think either one of us would, but if we did, and I come away the winner, I got it out of your pocket and your pocket.
2: Yeah.
0: I'm stealing from you. Now, you made the choice. That's what somebody's going to argue. But I'm going to say, you know, look at all the poor people. I've stood in the line to try to pay for my gas in Georgia when, you know, they had a lottery before some of the other places I've lived. I stood in the line and watched a woman with a little child, this little girl, had clothing that you could have read the newspaper through that clothing. It was that thin. She was obviously almost emaciated. She's begging her mother to, in that convenience store, to buy her something to eat. And when she will not quit, the mother, you know, literally just slapped her and drove her across an aisle. Mm. And when she stepped up, when that mother stepped up to the counter, she bought $20 worth of lottery tickets. There's something wrong with that kind of thinking.
2: I agree.
1: Completely wrong. Gambling is thievery by consent.
0: Yeah.
1: If you consent to put your money in there, another fellow's consenting to take it from you. And these large casinos and everything, they don't get that way because you're winning. Mm-hmm. They get that way because they're winning.
2: That's exactly right.
1: And they're taking money from you.
2: They're in the business to make money.
1: That's right.
0: And so to answer the question, I would not want to work for a business that sold lottery tickets. I wouldn't want to own one and be the guy that, you know, decided to sell them. I wouldn't want to do that.
2: Well, agreed. One of the questions that we have tonight has to do with a child being involved in athletics. And I guess the bottom line is it possible that we can allow the world to creep into our lives by trying to have our children in various athletic you mentioned a moment ago, Gary, that your dad was a baseball player, that you loved to play sports, and you played sports, but you did not let that infringe upon your relationship to God. And I think that there are a lot of folks today that, you know, they're in the catering business to shuttling their children around, and they'll have them on the ball field on Sunday morning or Sunday night or Wednesday night. When I was growing up, that wasn't a problem because they didn't do that. Mm-hmm. Yeah. But today it's business as usual.
0: It has. It's changed. I would say there are potential good things that can come out of athletics, the teamwork and things like that, very valuable. But all things should be measured ultimately by one standard. Can I keep putting God first and do this? Whatever it is.
1: That's right.
0: And sports would be one, but it's not the only one.
1: No, it's not. You're correct. But we can certainly leave the wrong example with our children by saying, well, yes, if you'd rather go to the ball game than to go to services, you go ahead. That's wrong. That's just as wrong as it can be. And to me, athletics is a wonderful thing, just like he said. But then again, it has to be in its proper place.
2: Yeah. Well, without question. One final question that we want to take tonight. I often feel guilty about my sins and come forward for the prayers of the church on my behalf. Some of the congregation think that I repent, quote unquote, too often. How do I know if I repent too much?
1: Forgiveness is a bookkeeping term, if I might start out here, and it means to cancel the debt. If your sins are forgiven you, you don't have to go back and say again, Father, forgive me. It's already canceled. And people who won't forgive themselves...
2: Which is sometimes the most difficult
1: which
2: part.
1: Which is sometimes the most difficult part. They need to study more. They need to grow. They need to realize that when God forgives, He marks it out of His book. He holds it against us no more forever.
0: However, okay, I see what you're saying is exactly right. I have no problem with that. In fact, I have a story about Gus Nichols that we don't have time for right now.
1: Okay.
0: But I saw a different side when I read this question, and maybe, obviously I didn't talk to the individual, but if they are truly struggling again and again with sin, what better place to go than your brothers and sisters and to ask
1: correct.
0: For their
1: I
0: prayers?
1: I would agree with that.
2: You know, the Hebrew writer talks about those besetting sins in Hebrews 12, verse 1, and I think, again, to what you said, Brother Colley, the Hebrew writer said, I will be merciful to their unrighteousness, their sins, their iniquities. I will remember no more.
1: Yeah, that's right.
2: And so to accept God's forgiveness. Yeah. Appreciate you guys so much. I
0: appreciate
2: can't
0: it.
2: Tell you how much I appreciate you being here. Brother Colley, we're glad that you're here tonight. Glad
1: good
2: that you
1: to
2: were able
1: here.
2: To make it.
1: Thank you.
2: Thank you for being a part of our program, as always. Hope to see you back here again next week. Until then, may the Lord bless and keep you.
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0: It's 51 degrees.

Hello, my name is Griffin Collins, and I have an exciting announcement. We will begin releasing a weekly devotional on Facebook titled Matters That Matter. In these weekly devotionals, we will discuss topics that are important and specific to the Lord's Church today. What does the Bible say about trusting others? Am I required to be faithful as a Christian? I pray that you will follow along with us as we explore matters that matter today.

Just a thought. Does baptism put one in Christ? Well, when I think about baptism, I think about the fact that the Greek word for baptism is fully immersed, and so we are completely buried in that watery grave. And the Bible tells me in 1 Corinthians chapter 12 and verse 13, by one Spirit were we all baptized into one body. Ephesians chapter 1 verses 22 and 23 says that body is Christ. The body is the church. Christ is the church of Christ, that body, body of Christ. You can completely replace that word and it wouldn't be sinful at all. The body is the church is the body. So to be in the body of Christ, you have to be in the church of Christ. And so baptism does put one into Christ. Whether Jews or Greeks, whether slaves or free, all have been made to drink into one Spirit. The Bible also says in Galatians chapter 3, verses 26 through 28, the Bible says here, "For you are all sons of God through faith in Christ Jesus. For as many of you have been baptized into Christ, have put on Christ." You've not just been baptized into Him, but you've put on the name Christian. You've put on Christ. "There is neither Jew nor Greek, neither slave nor free, male nor female. You are all one in Christ." Yes, baptism puts one into Christ. It puts us in that state of safety. As long as we live a faithful life, we will be in a safe state. I love the fact that baptism puts me in the very place that I need to be, into the body of Christ, into the church of Christ. Yes, baptism puts us into Christ. Just a thought. Let the

I'm David Smith, and this is In a Word. You know, we sometimes use the word good, and we never really stop to think about its meaning, especially as it's used in the Bible. It's the natural opposite of evil and bad, but I want you to consider how that word is used in the New Testament and some of the applications of it in a very practical sense. Now, again, we hear that word used often in the Bible. For example, in Luke chapter 8, Jesus, in the parable of the sower, when he's talking about one that goes out and sows on the four different soil types, talks about in verse 8 of that passage, and then following, the good soil. Or there are other passages where, for example, in Romans chapter 7 and verse 12, where Paul was describing the Old Testament, he said the law was holy and just and good. So that we would understand that we are certainly not to disparage against the Old Testament. Paul's point is it perfectly fulfilled the role that God gave it to accomplish, which was producing the Christ and eventually, of course, helping us, leading us unto the faith that is now revealed. And so Paul mentions that it was good. There's even a sense in Romans 8 and verse 28 where Paul says that God works all things out for the good of those that love Him. Good. I don't know if you've thought about that word, but the word itself carries the sense of being benevolent. It's the word in the original language that means virtuous. It's the word that sometimes meant suitable for the occasion. It's the word that also meant benevolent. It's even the word that meant excellent. Now, with that in mind, considering how many usages of the word good there were, I want you to put that into practical terms and ask yourself this question. For example, when the word is meant to be used in the sense of beneficial, can you honestly say that the words that you are speaking, the actions that you are engaged in, are beneficial? If they're not beneficial, if you can honestly say, well, what I said on that occasion, what I did was not really beneficial, then it was not good. Or how about this? The word even carries the sense of being benevolent. Can I honestly say that the words I spoke, the actions that I engaged in, were benevolent? Did they accomplish some good toward my fellow man? If not, they were not good words. They were not good actions. It's used in the sense, as we mentioned, of being appropriate to the occasion. If I can honestly assess my speech and say, on this occasion, my speech was not appropriate to the situation, then it was not good. Was it sufficient for the action that I undertook? If it was not sufficient for the occasion, it was not a good action. What about virtuous? That word is a sense in which that word good is used. Maybe I could ask myself this question. Is what I'm watching on television virtuous? Is what I'm watching pure? If not, it's not good. And so when I think of that word good as it's used in the Bible, there are a lot of applications to it, and I must make sure that I'm doing the things and thinking the things and saying the things that are good. Philippians 4:8. I'm supposed to be thinking on those things. Good. That's been our word for the day. I want you to think about that carefully. I'm David Smith, and this is In a Word.

For years, our families have enjoyed vacationing in the Great Smoky Mountains of eastern Tennessee. A few years ago, while we were there, we had snow, sleet, rain, and sunshine all in the same day. The weatherman could not have gone wrong. And although I remember that vividly, the thing I remember most is the spectacular views when you are literally on top of a mountain. You can just slow down and enjoy life at least for a few hours. Ah, the memories. Some say it's the stuff life is made of. But our best memories are not of the mountains or the beach. There is nothing more important, on this earth at least, than our families. Families also serve an important role for the Lord's church to be sustained in future generations. We must instill in our families a deep love for and involvement in God's Word and Christ's church. I want you to notice the admonition that God has extended to fathers. Over in Ephesians 5:25, this is what's saying, "Husbands, love your wives just as Christ also loved the church." Then in the very next chapter, Ephesians 6:4, it says, "And fathers, do not provoke your children to anger, but bring them up in the discipline and instruction of the Lord." Having a family united and rooted in the Lord's church is a wonderful thought. Thankfully, we can also have a second family. And actually, this family is of more importance than the first. It is God's family, and this family will last through eternity. And yes, we're born into this family also. Over in Romans 6, Paul tells us that we are buried with Christ through baptism, and we also arise to walk in newness of life. Now, what that means is that we die to self, and we're born into the family of God. And when you do become a child of God, this will be the most important, most precious memory that you'll ever have. I'm Ron Bradshaw, and that's my humble opinion.

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1: Everybody's gonna have religion and glory. Everybody's gonna be a singing that story.
2: Everybody's gonna have a wonderful time up there.
1: Wonderful time up there.
2: Well, everybody's gonna have religion and glory. Everybody's gonna be a singing that story. Everybody's gonna have a wonderful time up there. Oh, glory, hallelujah, brothers, I reckon in a coming in.

Everybody's gonna have religion in glory. Everybody's gonna be a singing that story. Everybody's gonna have a wonderful time up there. Oh, glory, hallelujah. Brothers, I reckon it's coming.

0: face of death. How are you gonna feel about the things he'll say on that judgment day?
1: Everybody's gonna have religion and glory. Everybody's gonna be singing that story. Everybody's gonna have a
2: wild. It's 10 o'clock.
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2: It's 49 degrees.

Morning. Larry Olson describes a man lost in the desert. He has been out of food and water for days. His lips are swollen. His tongue is swollen. He's beaten up. He's bloody. Some of his bones are almost peeking through. He has been scraped and beaten and cut by cactus and the sun, and he's blistered. And he's crawling over this little hill, and he comes across a little plant. And he props himself up on one bloody elbow, and he looks at the plant and he says, "You know, if things keep going like this, I might get discouraged." Well, that's what we're talking about this hour, is the subject of discouragement. And I guess we have all been there. The very best of God's people get discouraged and frustrated. Now, you can call it having the blues or the blahs or being down and out or being down in the dumps, but we have all had it. And there are many examples of discouragement in the Bible. You know, I think about David when he's being chased by Saul, and you can look at the examples in the Psalms. Frequently he writes about this, and he's so very discouraged, and he's torn up about this. I think about David when he has this child with Bathsheba, and the child is so sick and near unto death, and he is grieving. I think about John the Baptist, and he's in prison, and he sends his disciples to go to Jesus, and he asks, "Are you the one, or should we look for another? You know, this is not developing the way I expected it to, and I'm supposed to be the forerunner of the Christ, and here I am in prison. Maybe this is not it." Some of God's finest people in the Bible were victims of discouragement. And so today, elders and preachers and Bible class teachers and parents, and yea, all of us are going to experience discouragement. Because you see, it's impossible to live life exclusively on an incline. We're all going to have peaks and valleys. Someone even observed that even the sun has a sinking spell every night, but it rises again every morning. But you know, God's message to us is not to become frustrated, not to become discouraged. God's message to us is be of good cheer, Matthew 14 and verse 27. Now, I thought a lot about how to approach this lesson. And I thought, well, maybe I'll approach it from the standpoint of David because he was so discouraged and there's so many examples of this. And then I thought, well, maybe Job. I mean, here's a man who really was put through the ringer and was discouraged. And then I thought maybe John the Baptist. And then I thought Jeremiah. I mean, think about a man who was discouraged. I mean, he's the weeping prophet and the intensity of the things that he went through. But what I want to do is two things. I'm going to use some material from Wendell Winkler's book, Heart Diseases and Their Cure, particularly his chapter on discouragement, and I'm going to overlay it on 1 Kings chapter 19 because this is kind of the quintessential chapter in the Bible on discouragement. In 1 Kings 19, we have described for us one of the greatest prophets in the Bible, the prophet Elijah, but we see him here in a period of deep, deep discouragement, maybe even depression. So much so that 1 Kings 19:4, he requested for himself that he might die, and he said, "It is enough now, O Lord, take my life." And so he's just ready to die. He's ready to throw in the towel. And so what we're going to do today is two things. We're going to go to 1 Kings 19. I want you to open your Bible there. That's going to be the outline for the lesson. 1 Kings chapter 19. We're going to pick out some things that contributed to Elijah's discouragement. And then we're going to examine some things that helped him to overcome that. All right, point number one, let's talk about the causes of Elijah's discouragement. Here's the first one. Number one, something that contributed to Elijah's discouragement is that, number one, he had just experienced a great victory. Now you might be thinking, "Don, well, that's strange. You know, he had just experienced a great victory. What does that have to do with discouragement?" And friends, the answer is, between the mountains, there are almost always valleys. And you know, coming down from a high point can be very discouraging. It can be depressing. And you know, we've all experienced things like this. Maybe you go on a vacation and you've had such a good time and you've been with your family and you love it and now you've come back and you're back to the normal grind and it's depressing. You know, maybe it's the holidays and you've got your family together and you don't get to see your kids regularly. And, you know, we've got a daughter who's married now and she lives away from us. And when Macy and Lee come home, it's so exciting and you get the family together and it kind of feels like old times. And then when it's over, the house is empty and it just kind of brings you down. In fact, I've got the idea some of you may experience this next week. After you've been at polishing the pulpit and you've been with 3,000 Christians or 4,000 Christians and you've had the good singing in the fellowship and it's such an uplifting thing and you've eaten at Cracker Barrel 27 times and it's just such a good week, and then next week you're going to go back and maybe you're with the small congregation
Maybe it's going to be very discouraging. Oftentimes, after a high, there comes a low. Now, I want you to consider in 1 Kings 18, we have recorded for us one of the greatest contests and one of the greatest victories in all of the Bible. Because we have here Elijah, who is the great prophet of God. And he stands against 450 prophets of Baal. Now, you remember the contest. Elijah says to the prophets of Baal, he said, "You build an altar and I'll build an altar. And you put wood on yours and I'll put wood on mine. And you put a bullock on yours and I'll put a bullock on mine. And you cry to your God and I'll cry to my God. And the one who answers with fire, he's the real God." And they said, "We like it. It's a good contest. Let's do it." And he says, "You go first." And so the prophets of Baal say, okay, and they cried and they danced around. And the Bible says they cut themselves from morning until evening and nothing happens. And then Elijah says, "It's my turn." And so he begins and he says, "I want you to get barrels of water. I want you to saturate it." And he digs a trench around the altar and he fills it with water. And so it's just soaking wet. The altar is soaking. The bullock is soaking. There's a trench filled with water. And then he cries to God. He prays to God. And fire comes down and it consumes the bullock and the altar. And it licks up the water and it's consumed. And then the Bible says that all of the people fell on their faces and said, "The Lord, He is God. The Lord, He is God." And then Elijah says, "I want you to gather up all the prophets of Baal." And they did, and they killed them. And it was a great victory. It was a great victory. One of the most glorious moments in the Old Testament. And now you get to chapter 19, and he's alone. And discouragement is going to set in a very big way. Friends, do you see what the devil is doing? He is using a victory to discourage him. Have you ever had a Sunday morning and you get together to worship and maybe attendance is high and the singing is great and maybe the sermon was encouraging, maybe even a baptism occurs and you leave feeling so uplifted. And then maybe you come back that evening or maybe you come back on Wednesday night and maybe numbers are down, maybe hardly anybody is there and going from that high point to that low point can be very, very discouraging. I think that's part of what Elijah is experiencing here. Number one, going from a high point to a low point. Number two, a second thing that discouraged Elijah is opposition from other people. I want you to look at this. 1 Kings 19 and verse 1, let's read it together. "And Ahab told Jezebel," now you remember Jezebel, his doubly wicked wife, probably one of the most wicked women in the Old Testament. I think she's got a counterpoint in modern day society. But anyway, Ahab told Jezebel that Elijah, all that Elijah had done, and withal how he had slain all the prophets with the sword. And then Jezebel sent a messenger unto Elijah, saying, "So let the gods do to me, and more also, if I make not thy life as the life of one of them by tomorrow at this time." That is, she said, she's so furious, she said, "You are going to die." She said, "And it is going to happen by this time tomorrow." Verse 3, "And when he," Elijah, "saw that, he arose and he went for his life and he came to Beersheba, which belongeth to Judah, and he left his servant there. But he himself went a day's journey into the wilderness, and he came and he sat down under a juniper tree and he requested for himself that he might die. And he said, 'It is enough now, O Lord, take away my life, for I am not better than my father's.'" Now, why is Elijah so discouraged, even to the point that he wants to die? He's just stood on the side of right. He has risked his life. He has killed the prophets of Baal. God has been with him in a very big way. And what does he get for it? Well, what he gets is Jezebel swearing, "Let the gods punish me if I have not killed you by this time tomorrow." Friends, you don't talk about discouraging. And Elijah is ready to throw in the towel. He says, "It is enough." Now, the Lord has been with him, but he prays God, "Please take my life." I've never had my life threatened, but I've certainly had times when I've had to stand up against evil. I've had times when I have had to make a cause and really put my neck on the line. And I remember one time I was going through something very discouraging. I was trying to stand for what was right. I was having a tremendous amount of opposition. And I called an older preacher friend of mine to talk to him about it. And I poured my heart out. And he said, "Don, blessed are you." It kind of took me back a little bit when he said that. But then I remembered Matthew 5 and verse 10. Isn't that what the Lord said? "Blessed are they that are persecuted for righteousness' sake, for theirs is the kingdom of heaven. Blessed are ye when men shall revile you and persecute you and say all manner of evil against you falsely for my name's sake. Rejoice." Wow, that's hard, isn't it? "Rejoice and be exceedingly glad, for great is your reward in heaven." Opposition from other people. Wow, it contributes to discouragement. Maybe some of you have experienced opposition.
and criticism from your own family for doing right. You know, I suppose that is the most discouraging type of opposition, because those closest to you can hurt you the most. Maybe you've been through a church split. I've never been in a congregation where we've had a church split, but I've talked to others that have, and I have seen some of those most godly people I know just brought low. They are torn apart. Their hearts are just wrenched. They're just, it tears them up, because you have those people who are close to you and who are your fellow laborers, and now there's this division there. Maybe you've even, in fact, I suspect just about everyone in here has experienced someone very close to you betraying you or turning against you. You know, Psalm 41 and verse 9 prophesied about Jesus that he was going to have his own familiar friend lift up his heel against him. Of course, a prophecy about Judas. 2 Timothy chapter 4 and verse 10, Paul said that he had his partner in the faith, that is Demas, a fellow preacher who worked with him and served with him. And then he says, he turned against me. He forsook me. Why? Because he was worldly. Because he loved this present world. Friends, I can think of few things as discouraging to me spiritually as when I see a brother in Christ quit trying and stop serving the Lord faithfully, or maybe go off into error. I suppose that is the worst. Well, Elijah had gone from a high point to a low point, and now he's got opposition from others, even to the point of trying to take his life. Here's a third thing that contributed to Elijah's discouragement, and that is physical factors. Verse 3 of 1 Kings 19, he's running for his life. Verse 4, he travels an entire day journey into the wilderness. And I imagine this is an intense travel. This is an intense journey. No, he's not stopping at Stuckey's and Love's and getting a sweet tea along the way. This is intense. This is troubling. And he's running for his life, and he stops and he sits down under a juniper tree and he says, I want to die. Ladies and gentlemen, I want to suggest to you that exhaustion and physical struggles can make a person prone to discouragement and make them want to give up. Have you ever had a day when you've just gone and gone and gone and you've faced physical difficulties and stress, and then on top of that, something huge happens and you get to the point you think, I can't take it anymore? You know, that's the sort of thing they do to you in military basic training. You go to boot camp and they run you to the point of exhaustion. You get very little sleep. And then when you're on edge, they get in your face and they yell at you and they're trying to break you down. You know, maybe a similar thing happens in the church. Maybe you're busy and you're active and you got a gospel meeting and you go to work and you're there every day and you're going and going and going, and then you're studying with others, you're trying to help others. Maybe you're trying to take care of a shut-in, maybe an elderly person that you're providing care for, and then maybe you go and you've worked all day and you go to a gospel meeting and you try to help this person, and instead of appreciating it, maybe they're critical. You're not doing it right. And they're just very hard on you about it, and you get to the point that you think, I just want to quit. You know, Galatians chapter 6 and verse 9, the Bible says, and let us not be weary in well-doing. Don't get tired of this. He says, for in due season we shall reap if we faint not. And there are other types of physical problems that can lead to discouragement. You know, if you think about an illness, if you have ever had to battle a problem with your health, or if you've had to be the caregiver for someone who has had serious health problems. I haven't had to do that, but I have seen many Christians over the years. Maybe they have a spouse who has a terminal illness, maybe battling cancer, maybe they've lost them, and they get to the point that they are so discouraged. I think sometimes we focus on the person with the illness and we don't think about what the caregiver is giving. It is intense. It is intensely discouraging for them. And sometimes they want to quit. You know, sometimes the best of God's people have suffered health problems. You know, the Apostle Paul apparently had some serious health problems. 2 Corinthians chapter 12 and verse 5 mentions that he has an infirmity. Verse 7 says he has a thorn in the flesh. We don't know what it is. People speculate it related to his eyes. Epaphroditus, of course, was sick nigh unto death. Philippians chapter 2 tells us. Timothy dealt with stomach problems and frequent illnesses. 1 Timothy chapter 5 tells us. You remember that when Satan was attacking Job, Satan is reaching into his bag of tricks, and he says, I'm going to use the very best I have against Job. What does he do? He attacks his health. And what is it we say when everything else in the world goes wrong? We say, but at least you got your health. What if you don't have that anymore? You know, when you lose your health, instead of becoming discouraged, why not resolve yourself, I am not going to become bitter.
I am going to be patient. I am going to pray. I'm going to ask others to pray for me. I am going to try to the best of my limits to get well. I'm going to examine my life, and I'm going to make some vows to God about how I'm going to handle this. I'm going to renew some vows to God. When I preached for the North Charleston Church in Charleston, South Carolina, I spent between 8 and 9 years there. We had a brother in the congregation, one of our deacons. His name was Larry Russell. He's passed away now. Brother Larry had polio, and it got to the point that it was very, very difficult for him to come to services. And he would have to have help into his vehicle and out of his vehicle, and I would oftentimes help him. And what this would involve was you would have to take a wheelchair and load him in the wheelchair, and then you would take him to the car, and you would help him stand up, which was painful. And then you would pick up one of his legs, and you would sit it in the car, and when you did, he would just groan. Sometimes he would scream out, it hurt so badly. And then he would sit down, and then you would pick up the other leg, and you would help put it into the car, and he would just scream out, it hurt. And then he would sit there, and sometimes he would just have to breathe, and he would have to say, wait, just wait. I got to catch myself. And then you would get to services, and it would be the opposite. You'd have to get the wheelchair, and you'd have to take him out one leg at a time, but he was determined to be there. And what ended up happening was something interesting. He had served the Lord for years as a deacon in the congregation, but he became a great inspiration to the North Charleston Church of Christ, maybe more than he had ever been in his life because of this illness. And it got to the point that it took away the excuses of many other people, because people who would let petty things keep them from coming to services, other people would say, well, you know, Larry can come. Yeah, Larry can come. You see, you've got to make some determinations about how you're going to deal with these. You know, health problems and handicaps need not handicap. Helen Keller was blind and deaf and dumb at a very early age, but she did not let her infirmities handicap her. I read that Caesar had epilepsy. Beethoven was deaf. R.L. Stevenson had tuberculosis. And yet, all of these individuals made their mark on the world. Number four, a fourth thing that contributed to Elijah's discouragement was loneliness. Now, I don't mean what you might immediately think of when I say this. I want you to look at verse 9 of 1 Kings 19. The Bible says, remember, he's on the run here. The Bible says, and it came to pass that he came thither, and he came into a cave, and he lodged there. And behold, the word of the Lord came to him, and he said unto him, God says to Elijah, what doest thou here, Elijah? And he said, Elijah says, I have been very jealous for the Lord God of hosts, for the children of Israel have forsaken thy covenant, and they have thrown down thine altars, and they have slain thy prophets with the sword, and I only am left, and they seek my life to take it. Elijah is lonely in the spiritual sense. He thinks he's the only one who is faithful to God. Have you ever felt that way? Have you ever felt like you are the only one who is faithful? I am the only one. Maybe you have been away on military deployment, and maybe you're the only Christian there. I've been in a situation like that. Maybe you are in an area where there is no faithful congregation. Or maybe it's this. Maybe it's a little different. I kind of alluded to this a moment ago. Maybe you come to a Wednesday night service, and you look around. I've had this experience. You show up at a Wednesday night service, and there are so few people there that you think to yourself, what are we even doing? You're just so discouraged by that. You know, oftentimes we preach on Hebrews 10:25 about attendance, and we should. But you know, it's very interesting, because the previous verse, before discussing attendance, the Bible says this, let us consider one another. Verse 24 says, let us consider one another. And then verse 25 says, not forsaking the assembling of ourselves together. Brother, what's the point of that? Consider one another and not forsake the assembly. The point is this, your absence negatively impacts your brethren. There are few things as discouraging, I guess, as being alone. Maybe this, you know, sometimes people are lonely at church services because they feel like they don't fit in. Now, of course, the answer to that is get involved. Working together pulls people together, but we also need to make sure that we are doing our best to bring people in and make them feel apart. Or maybe this, look at verse 14. And he said, Elijah said, I have been very jealous for the Lord God of hosts, because the children of Israel have forsaken thy covenant and thrown down thine altars and slain the prophets with the sword, and I only am left, and they seek to take away my life. Have you ever been very diligent working for the church and there came no recognition, no reward, no one even seemed to care? In fact, your efforts just seem fruitless. You know, maybe you have been inviting people to the gospel meeting and you've been sending out flyers and you've been working and you just don't seem to be getting any traction.
Nothing is coming from it. And I tell you what, that sort of thing makes you want to throw up your hands and just quit. I read an article about a species of the Chinese bamboo tree. And it said about this particular tree that the first year you plant it and you fertilize it, and the first year absolutely nothing happens. And then the second year you water it and you fertilize it, nothing happens. The third year and the fourth year you fertilize it and you water it and nothing happens. But then in the fifth year you fertilize it, you water it, and in about a 6-week period the tree grows 90 feet. Now here's the question. Did that tree grow 90 feet in 6 weeks, or did it grow 90 feet in 5 years? And of course the answer is 5 years, because if it had not been for all the work and all the cultivation, nothing would have happened. Brethren, we need to remind ourselves of that. Sometimes it takes years of planting and watering and fertilizing before we're going to get any results. And even if there aren't results, as long as I'm doing the work of the Lord and God's glorified, that's what matters. And then sometimes people are discouraged because they are lonely in the obvious sense. You know, this is the case with shut-ins. Oftentimes they are very lonely spiritually. They used to be able to come to worship, and they could be with their brethren, and it was a time that was spiritually uplifting, and they miss that. And that's why sometimes congregations that stream their services online, they love that. That means so much to them. I have people that will tell me sometimes, we love to watch GBN, we love to watch on the Lord's Day because we can't go to services anymore, and they miss that companionship. You know, somebody has said that the saddest word in the English language is alone. But you know, we need to remember that we're never really alone. Hebrews 13 and verse 5, the Lord said, I will never leave thee nor forsake thee. Paul said, all men forsook me, notwithstanding the Lord stood with me and strengthened me. 2 Timothy 4 and verse 16. And as brothers and sisters in Christ, we need to remember our shut-ins. We need to reach out to them. We need to think about the fact one day it will likely be me. And so Elijah is coming down from a peak to a valley. He's physically exhausted. He's got opposition from others. He feels like he's all alone in the Lord's service. He has several powerful contributors to discouragement all at one point, and he says, I want to die. But that's not what happened. The Lord doesn't take him. He doesn't let his discouragement overcome him. He doesn't stop. He doesn't give up. In fact, he goes on to serve God faithfully for years and is one of the great prophets of the Old Testament. Now, what I want to know is how. I mean, a man goes through discouragement like that. I have never experienced something like that. How did he overcome it? That's point number two. Let's talk about the things we can do to overcome discouragement. How did Elijah overcome discouragement? Number one, I want to suggest to you that Elijah overcame discouragement by understanding the power of God. Now, I want you to look at verse 11 with me. And he said, and God said, go forth and stand upon the mountain before the Lord. And behold, the Lord passed by, and a great and a strong wind rent the mountains and break in pieces the rock before the Lord. But the Lord was not in the wind. And after the wind, an earthquake, but the Lord was not in the earthquake. And after the earthquake, a fire, but the Lord was not in the fire. And after the fire, a still small voice. And it was so when Elijah heard it that he wrapped his face in a mantle and he went out and he stood in the entering of the cave. And behold, there came a voice unto him and said, what doest thou here, Elijah? Why are you here? What are you doing here, Elijah? And brother, I want to ask you this question. Why did God approach Elijah in this way? Why did God come in a powerful wind and it's causing an earthquake and he's shaking the rocks and there is fire there? Why did God appear to Elijah that way? And I want to suggest to you that the answer is to show His greatness and His majesty and His power. Because friends, when I understand the power of God, it puts things in perspective. What about Jezebel who's trying to kill him? Ha! I mean, Jezebel, this is the God of the wind and the fire. This is the God who can rent the rocks. This is the God who can cause earthquakes and destroy the earth. The God of the fire. I'm not worried about Jezebel. You know, what if I'm discouraged because of the death of a loved one? This is the God who can raise the dead. What if I'm discouraged because I feel alone? This is the God who is everywhere. What if I'm discouraged because of physical infirmities that I'm enduring? Friends, this is the God who made my body from the dust of the ground and one day is going to give me a new body. Ladies and gentlemen, when you understand the power of God, it puts things in perspective.
It helps you not get discouraged, because no matter what I'm enduring, it is so small, it's so minuscule when you understand the power of God to overcome it. Number two, to overcome discouragement, Elijah went to work. He went to work. Now, he's feeling down and out. He wants to quit. In fact, he wants to die. But look at verse 15. And the Lord said to him, go and return on the way to the wilderness of Damascus. Now, I have got the idea he probably didn't want to do that. He is tired. He is physically exhausted. He is, as a matter of fact, he's saying, Lord, please take me. I am ready to die. And the Lord says, no, get up. I've got work for you to do. I've got the idea he didn't want to be a part of that. But the Lord said, go into the wilderness of Damascus, and when thou comest, anoint Hazael to be king over Syria, and Jehu, the son of Nimshi, thou shalt anoint to be king over Israel. And Elisha, the son of Shaphat of Abel-Meholah, thou shalt anoint to be the prophet in thy room. What does the Lord tell him? He said, I want you to get to work. He said, I want you to anoint Elijah and appoint Hazael and appoint Jehu. I want you to do these things. Friends, you know, one of the most discouraging things that a person can do is to sit there and wallow in self-pity. And you know, one of the most discouraging things is an overactive mind and an underactive body. Somebody has said that the 10 rules for overcoming the blues and the blahs are to get out and do something for somebody else and then repeat it 9 times. Dig somebody else out of their troubles and you will find a hole in which to bury your own. Number 3, Elijah overcame his discouragement by being assured that there are others. Why was Elijah so discouraged? Because he thought he was the only one. Verse 18, he says, the Lord says to him, yet I have left 7,000 in Israel who have not bowed the knee to Baal. That is, Elijah said, I am the only one. The Lord said, no. And he said, in reality, there are 7,000. Friends, you know, so many of the things that discourage us in life are not even correct. We're discouraged about something that's not even reality. Here is Elijah. He thought he's the only one. He wasn't right about that. He thought Jezebel was going to kill him. It didn't happen. You see, so many of the things that worry us are things that never happen. And when I get to thinking that I am the only one, I am so wrong about that. Now, again, it might be that all human beings forsake me, but still the Lord is on my side. There was a little girl, and she was about to have a wound sewn up. And the doctor could not use anesthetics. And so the doctor says to the little girl, he said, are you going to be able to be still so that I can do this and not flinch? And the little girl said, I can do it if my daddy will hold my hand. What's the point? The presence of the Father makes all the difference. We need to think about our Father. We need to think about His power. We need to think about the fact I'm not alone. All right, I want to suggest to you some other methods that are not in the story of Elijah, but they are things that can help us to overcome discouragement. Number one, to overcome discouragement, we need to remember that beneath your burdens, beneath the causes of discouragement, there are blessings. When the Mississippi River floods, it appears to be a catastrophe, but in so doing, it brings unbelievable fertility to the soil. What's the point? Beyond the burden, there is a blessing. There's a story about a poor peasant who came to a place in the road, and there was a large boulder, a rock, blocking the road. And he decided, I could go around it, but I'm going to take the time and push this out of the road so that it won't be a burden to other travelers. And when he did, the story says there was a bag of gold there that the king had placed for the person who would move the boulder out of the road. Beneath the burden, there was a blessing. If I can remember that oftentimes there are blessings attached to my burdens, maybe I won't be so prone to be discouraged by them. You know, we say it nowadays, every cloud has a silver lining. Number two, sometimes you just need rest. You know, physical and emotional exhaustion brings discouragement. Somebody said, Satan covets a tired man and uses him. God rests a tired man and inspires him. Why did Elijah get to this point, or what did he do when he was so physically exhausted? He laid down under a juniper tree and he rested. And sometimes that's what I need to do. I need to back off. I need to rest. I need to take a respite. Number three, I want to suggest to overcome discouragement, you need to talk to yourself. I don't mean that you walk around like a crazy person talking to yourself all the time, but what I mean is you give yourself positive reinforcement.
You know, in Matthew chapter 9, we've got the account of the woman with the issue of blood. And that woman could have said to herself, you know, I have tried hard. I have been to many doctors. Nothing works. And, you know, there is no God. I just give up. But instead, the Bible says this. She said to herself, if I may touch the hem of his garment, I shall be whole. The point is this. We don't need to speak to ourselves discouragingly. I don't need to tell myself I'm a failure, nobody cares, I'm not appreciated, I'm a nobody. Instead, I need to tell myself I'm not a failure. People do care, I am appreciated. I need to give myself positive reinforcement. I play a vital role in this world and in the Lord's work. Number four, to overcome discouragement, you need to fight and conquer self-pity. Self-pity comes from self-concern and self-esteem. But Jesus said self must be crucified, Matthew 16, 24. General William F. Dean was a prisoner of the Korean communist. And when he was asked, how did you uphold yourself? How did you get through this 3 years of imprisonment? This is what he said. I never felt sorry for myself, and I licked it. Number five, to overcome discouragement, accept that you are

0: discouraged, and he said, "There is no market here. Nobody wears shoes." The other called home, and he was so optimistic, he said, "The market is unlimited. Nobody wears shoes over here." Now, what's the difference? The difference is optimism. We need to look for the opportunities instead of the obstacles. Number 7, friends, we need to consider how useless we are when we are discouraged. You know, the Bible tells us in Acts 4 and verse 36 that Barnabas was known as the son of encouragement. He was a strength. He pressed on to help other people. But what if Barnabas had been a person who was discouraged? You know, if he had been a discouraged person, I suspect we wouldn't have known his name. He certainly wouldn't have been known as the son of encouragement. The benefits would have been lost. Number 8, this might be the biggest one. If you want to overcome discouragement, remember that every cause of your discouragement is only temporary. It's only temporary. It's not going to last that long. Somebody said that his favorite verse in all of the Bible was, "And it came to pass." Number 9, to overcome discouragement, do not forget that God has promised you will not be tempted beyond that which you are able to bear. 1 Corinthians 10:13. Sometimes we say, "I just can't take it. It is more than I can bear." It's not true. It's not true. The Lord will not tempt you beyond what you are able. Number 10, to overcome discouragement, pray. When you're discouraged, pray. 1 Samuel 30 and verse 6, David said he encouraged himself in the Lord. That is, brethren, we need to learn to take the causes of our discouragement to God in prayer. You know, as Jesus is facing Golgotha, which I guess is the most stress a person has ever experienced in a human body, both spiritually, emotionally, physically, to the point the Bible says he was sweating blood, he separated himself apart and he prayed all night. You know, after the incident in 1 Kings chapter 19, Elijah overcomes his discouragement and he goes on to be one of the greatest prophets of God ever to live. In fact, he is mentioned more times in the New Testament than any other prophet. In fact, 21 years transpire and we find Elijah not dying. In fact, I was thinking to myself, I wonder how many years he lived after this. And so I was just doing a search. When did Elijah die? And I couldn't find it. And it finally occurred to me, Elijah didn't die. That's the reason. He was only one of two men in the Bible who never died. The other, of course, was Enoch. He was taken. He was translated. But 21 years after this, he went on to serve God as a great prophet. Friends, what's the lesson? The lesson is this. Even the greatest of God's servants get discouraged. But it can be overcome, and we can go on to accomplish great good in the Lord's kingdom. I appreciate your great and kind listening this afternoon. Thank you.
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2: May I talk to you about a better life? Jesus is known as the Master Teacher. He taught one or thousands. It was exciting, no doubt, to have been in the audience to hear the words of the Master as He told them. Loving, kind, yet at times very strong and aggressive words, condemnation as well as praise, things that would help them be better, things that would help them get to heaven. Probably one of the greatest moments in the time of the Savior on earth is what we call the Sermon on the Mount.

It's found in Matthew chapters 5, 6, and 7. In the 7th chapter, verse 12, we read these words. I'm going to put it in kind of our language. Do unto others as you would have them do unto you. The King James Version, the American Standard Version, excellent renderings of that. But listen to it. Let's make an application to our life. As you want others to treat you, treat them. As you want others to talk to you, talk to them. As you want others to consider your needs, consider their needs. As you want others to be honest, to be trustworthy, you be the same way to them. Friends, there are so many attributes and characteristics that we can apply to ourself. And Jesus says, as we want others to do, to be for us, do the same to them. We can see the logic, the rationale, the understanding of how that will make us enjoy and be the better person and have the best life possible. The words of Christ are so wonderful. The latter part of chapter 7 has the reaction of the people, His audience at that time, and they were astonished at His doctrine. He spoke as one having authority. He was truly the Son of God. He tells us the way that leads to heaven. In John 14, verse 6, He declares, I am the way, the truth, and the life, and no man cometh unto the Father but by Me. If we want to reach heaven, we must do it by hearing Christ, believing in Christ, obeying Christ, yes. Everything that He said, most certainly. Submitting His will for our will, absolutely. Mandatory. We ought to obey God rather than man. Friends, the Word of God tells us the way that will help us to enjoy the best life that one can possibly have right now on earth and then eternally forever.

Now it's time for a GBN Daily Lift. But Jesus said, "Suffer the little children, and forbid them not to come unto me, for of such is the kingdom of heaven." Matthew chapter 19, verse 14. His life was so busy, multitudes thronged him, the diseased and the grieving desired him. Enemies challenged him, disciples inquired of him. Yet, when the little children were brought to him, time was not so precious as to deny them access to their Savior. Parents ought to follow the example of Jesus. Fathers, allow nothing in this world to hinder you from spending time with his son. A mother's time is more desirable to her daughter than the most precious jewels. Most importantly, we should never hinder our youth from access to Jesus. By our direction and decisions, by our example and influence, our children should be brought to Jesus so that they might enjoy the boundless benefits of the kingdom of heaven.

Nor is there salvation in any other. For there's no other name under heaven given among men by which we must be saved. As we think on the things of God today, we ask the question, is there anything in a name? The passage we just read tells us that there is. Jesus is the only name by which men can be saved. And as it relates to the church, does it matter what we call the church? Can we call the church just by any name that we feel like? Or does the Bible tell us what to call the church? The Scriptures teach us the church must wear a name that glorifies the one who bought it and paid the price for it. We're to do all things by the authority of Jesus Christ. Colossians 3 verse 17, and that would include the name the church wears. If we're not to add to or take away from this book, Revelation 22, 18 and 19, then we've got to go to it to find out what the church of the Lord Jesus Christ is called. And so, what are some Bible designations for the church? In 1 Corinthians chapter 1, verses 1 and 2, the Apostle Paul writes to the church at Corinth, and he says it is the church of God at Corinth. Whose plan is the church? Well, it's God's plan. Who sent His Son to die for the world? God did. Who paid the ultimate price? God did. And so the church belongs to God, and it ought to wear His name. Paul wrote to Timothy in 1 Timothy 3, verses 14 and 15, and he said, these things I want to speak to you in essence when I come, but if I'm delayed, I write so that you may know how to conduct yourselves, listen, in the house of God, which is the church of the living God, the pillar and ground of truth. What are other biblical designations? It's the house, the household, the family of God. It is the church of the living God. God is alive and well, and it's His church. Think of the words of Hebrews 12, verses 28 and 29. It is the assembly or church of the firstborn. Who's the firstborn? Jesus is the firstborn from the dead. Romans 16, verse 16, Paul said, greet one another with a holy kiss. The churches of Christ greet you. When Jesus said, I will build my church, Matthew 16, 18, whose name should it bear? Well, if it's Jesus and He said, I'll build my church, then it ought to wear His name. Acts 20, verse 28, Jesus purchased the church with His own blood. Thus, it is the church of the Lord Jesus Christ. And so we ask you to think on these things. The religious group that you're a part of, what name does it wear? Does it wear the name of some man or some doctrine or some teaching? Friend, the Bible makes it clear it ought not to wear men's names. Paul said in 1 Corinthians 1, verses 11 through 13, that it's been reported to me that there are divisions among you. Some of you say, I'm of Paul, or I'm of Cephas, or I'm of Apollos. Here's the question. Is Christ divided? Can you honestly say, I'm a Christian, I'm a member of the Lord's church, and wear some man-made name, or the name of some religious action? Friend, you don't find the names Methodist, Baptist, Catholic, Lutheran, Presbyterian, Jehovah Witness. You don't find any of those in the Scripture. If we're not to go beyond what's written, 1 Corinthians 4, verse 6, and those names are not in the Bible, then friend, it cannot be. It cannot be the church Jesus died for. And so think seriously on these things. Are you sure you're a part of the church Jesus died for? Friend, we understand the importance of names. Names carry significance. They tell us of our heritage. They tell us where we've come from and who we belong to. If the church came from God, if the church belongs to God, and if the church is one day going to live with God, then we need to be a part of the church Jesus died for. Have you obeyed the gospel? Have you heard the word? Do you believe in Jesus? Are you willing to repent of your sins? Would you make that good confession? And would you be immersed into the church? Friend, our hope and prayer today is that you will think on these things and become a part of the church Jesus died for.

Baptism is a controversial subject in the religious world today, especially amongst those who are members of denominations. We know by our study in the New Testament that every example of conversion, those that did things the way that God would have them to, were baptized. And as I said, we can look in every example in the New Testament and find such to be the case. We realize that baptism is required for our salvation. 1 Peter 3:21 tells us, "Baptism doth also now save us." In Acts chapter 2 and verse 47, we find their example, how that those that were baptized, they were baptized, Acts 2:41, and they that did obey, that were baptized, were added by the Lord to His church, Acts 2:47. And so the means by which we enter into the church, synonymous with the means by which we enter into a state of salvation and acceptable to God, is through baptism. Let's notice how interesting it is that baptism is compared to the death of Jesus Christ. And as we think about the actions and that which involves immersion in water, it makes sense to us. For this illustration, we find in Scripture Romans chapter 6, beginning with verse number 3. The Bible says, "Know ye not that so many of us as were baptized into Jesus Christ were baptized into His death? Therefore we're buried with Him by baptism into death, that like as Christ was raised up from the dead by the glory of the Father, even so we also should walk in newness of life." The death of Jesus, represented by what we do in baptism as we go down into that water. And as we're buried in baptism, there's proof right there for the fact that baptism must be immersion. And so as we go all the way down into that water, representing the fact that Jesus Christ was buried following His death. And then just as Jesus was raised from the dead, when we come out of that water, it's oftentimes said that old man, the old ways of sin are left therein, and coming up out of that water is that new man, that he may walk in newness of life. His sins have been remitted based upon his belief and his obedience to what God has told him to do, and so now he's ready to continue on in the right paths. We see very clearly why it would be the case that baptism and the death of Jesus would be linked together. Hebrews 9:22 tells us that without the shedding of blood is no remission. If baptism is for the remission of our sins, if the blood of Jesus was for the remission of our sins, we see that by baptism we contact that blood. Let's continue reading now verse number 5 of Romans chapter 6, where it talks about the new man. "For if we have been planted together in the likeness of His death, we shall also be in the likeness of His resurrection. Knowing this, that our old man is crucified with Him, that the body of sin might be destroyed, that henceforth we should not serve sin." What a great thought that is. Once we're baptized into Jesus, we have been planted with Him into that baptism, into His death. And when we come up, we were once a servant of sin. Now we are no longer. Now we're purposed in our lives to continue on in that which is right. Therein lies the purpose of baptism, and that's why we see very clearly that which baptism represents, the fact of Jesus Christ and how we can contact His blood by that baptism. It's important for us to understand what exactly things mean. Let's ponder on these thoughts and study further that we might be saved, that we might do that which God wants us to do.

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1: It's 52 degrees.
3: Good evening. If you have your Bibles, I would invite you to go with me to John chapter 4. John chapter 4 is where we are going to be this evening. John chapter 4. We are going to close it out. We've been in John chapter 4 for the last few weeks. I would love to see everybody getting out their Bibles and opening God's Word with us tonight. John chapter 4 is where we've been the last 3 weeks. Tonight we are going to conclude John chapter 4 in our fourth week, and hopefully next week we will begin John chapter 5. You know, one of the great themes that we find in the book of John, or the gospel according to John, all the way through chapter 4 of that gospel, is the theme of belief. In fact, if you reflect back on John chapter 1, you will remember that the gospel according to John was written for a purpose, and that was written so that we might believe. So that we might believe in the same manner that the disciples believed. As the disciples were walking with Jesus on a daily basis, they were witnessing the things that he was doing, they were hearing his teachings, and they came to believe that he was the Son of God. And the Apostle John has recorded such for us that we may become to the same outcome and same realization that Jesus Christ is the Messiah, that he is the Son of God. And with this theme of belief that we find here in the gospel according to John, it causes us to ask a few questions of introspection about our own belief, about our own faith. For example, what is true faith? What does true faith involve? Are we willing to make sacrifices? Are we willing to serve the kingdom and to work with our hands to further the kingdom of God? Are we willing to remain faithful? For he who remains faithful will receive the crown of life. Are we willing to do those things? There's a difference between true belief and those who profess to believe. And I think that's one of the great themes that we've seen thus far in the gospel according to John. You know, Nicodemus believed. John chapter 3 and verse 2, he came to Jesus under the cover of night and he said, "Rabbi," which means simply teacher, "we know that you are from God, for no one can do the things that you do unless God is with him." Last 3 weeks, we've talked about the encounter that Jesus had with the Samaritan woman as they were sitting thus by Jacob's well during the sixth hour of the day. At first, her belief was a little bit shallow. But through that conversation that Jesus was able to have with her, we saw her faith increase throughout the conversation to eventually she forgot her original mission of coming to Jacob's well in the first place, which was to attain water, and she went back to her village and she told the people all the things that she had heard. In fact, if you remember, her exact words were, "Come see a man who told me all the things that I ever did." In the case of Nicodemus, we see that Jesus sees that his faith is incomplete. He has a conversation with Nicodemus, and he says, "Unless one is born again of water and of spirit, they will not enter into the kingdom of God." And we know to be born again of water is to simply be baptized, to be born again of the waters of baptism, to be baptized for the remission of sins. Acts chapter 2 and verse 38. 1 Peter chapter 3 and verse 21. There is also an antitype which now saves us. And what is it? Baptism, not the removal of the filth of the flesh, but the answer of a good conscience toward God. It's us appealing to our God. In fact, the Greek word there for an answer or appeal is a literal legal appeal. We are appealing to God to wash our sins away through baptism. But what's it mean to be born again of spirit? We talked about that a couple weeks ago, and we know that that means to be renewed, to have our life transformed. It's a regeneration of the life that we are living, to conform to God's will for us and to live our lives for God by following Christ Jesus, which is his will. And I think this is one of the many principles that we see demonstrated for us here. Look at John chapter 2 and verses 23 through 25. "Now when he was in Jerusalem at the Passover during the feast, many believed in his name when they saw the signs which he did. But Jesus did not commit himself to them because he knew all men and had no need that anyone should testify of man." Why? "For a purpose he knew what was in man. Now, the Apostle John records for us that many people believed in his name. But why did they believe in his name? It was because of the signs and the miracles that Jesus was doing. That is why people believed in him. But what we're going to see in the chapter tonight is that belief is a very shallow belief, because there's nothing to that belief. They didn't believe in Jesus because of who he was. They believed in Jesus because of what he did. They believed in Jesus because what he could do for them. And Jesus did not entrust himself to those people. Now, why did Jesus not entrust himself to those people? It's very simple. Jesus was God incarnate. He was God in the flesh. He had all the characteristics of God. He was omniscient. He had the ability to know all things at all times. He was omnipotent. He was all-powerful. He's omnipresent. He could be present at all places at all times. Now, he may have not exercised all of those godly characteristics during his ministry on this earth, but he had the ability to do such things. Jesus was God incarnate. In 1 Samuel chapter 16 and verse 17, or verse 7 tells us, "For God does not see as man sees. Man sees the outward appearance, God sees the heart." Jesus saw the heart of men. Reflect back on John chapter 4 and verse 1. What does the Apostle John record for us in that particular verse? "Therefore, when the Lord knew, he knew the motives of the Pharisees. He knew that those motives were insincere. He could see their heart, and he knew that their attention was going to turn from John the Baptizer to him and his disciples, for they were making more disciples than John and his disciples." And I think one of the many goals here of the Apostle John in this gospel is to really deal with this picture that he paints of the difference between true belief and unbelief. You see, there are many who appear to have believed here in the gospel according to John, but their belief was shallow. It was insufficient. There are many people today who appear to believe that Jesus Christ is the Son of the living God. But that belief is not the type of belief that God desires in his children. And this is something that John returns to here in the last paragraph of John chapter 4. Now, I just want to reflect upon the narratives that we've been discussing thus far in John chapter 4. The first coming in the form of the travels of Jesus. Now, we know that the travels of Jesus were not haphazard. They were meticulous. They were orchestrated. Jesus knew where he needed to go, and that is exactly where Jesus went. I think that's very evident from John chapter 4 and verse 3 when the Apostle John tells us, or verse 4 rather, that he needed to go through Samaria. Now, why did he need to go through Samaria? Him being a Hebrew man, he would have avoided Samaria altogether. Why did he need to go through Samaria? It was to talk to this Samaritan woman. And then we see the exchange that he has with this Samaritan woman as he sits thus by Jacob's well. We see that there are many topics that are discussed. We see the effect that this exchange has on the Samaritan people. The woman goes back to her village and she says, "Come see a man who told me all the things that I ever did." And tonight we're going to close out with the fourth narrative, and that is a problem of unbelief. Now, as I mentioned at the beginning of this lesson, one of the great themes that we find throughout the gospel according to John is belief. But something that we see that's quite prevalent in John chapter 3 and in John chapter 4 is this theme of unbelief that exists within this chapter of Scripture. Now, our goal this evening is very simple. We're going to close out John chapter 4. We're going to discuss the problem of unbelief, and we're going to do so by looking at the sign that Jesus performs in this chapter of Scripture. And the first section that I really want to cover with you tonight comes in the form of question, and that question is, what is unbelief? Now, we're going to be looking at verses 43 through 45 in this particular topic, but if someone was to write a book, or if someone was to paint a picture of what biblical unbelief was, I do not believe that one could do any better than what we find here in verses 43 through 45. Because to me, outside of the various instances that we find within the Word of God, where unbelief is quite demonstrated, this is a perfect depiction of the belief that God desires in his people and the belief that these people had. You see, it was a growing problem in their society, It's a growing problem that we see in our society as well. There are many people who will tell you that all you have to do to become a Christian is say a certain set of words known as the sinner's prayer. Sinner's prayer is not found in the Word of God anywhere. And it goes completely contradictory to the God's will for you. We know that we must hear the Word of God. We know that we must believe that Jesus Christ is the Son of the living God. For Jesus said, unless you believe that I am He, you will surely die in your sins. We know that we have to repent of our sins, for this is a godly sorrow. 2 Corinthians 7 and verse 10. And we must confess that Jesus Christ is the Son of the living God. Matthew 10 and verses 32 through 33. But we must be baptized for the purpose of having our sins washed away. Acts 22 and verse 16. These people had a belief that God did not desire because their belief was not full yet. And that's something that we're going to see. But I want to reflect just for a moment on the type of reception that Jesus received in Samaria. You know, Jesus was accepted in Samaria. And many people believe that Jesus was who He said He was because of the words that He has spoken. It's right there in verse 42. Then they said to the woman, now we believe, not because of what you said. Out the door goes testimonialism. For we ourselves have heard Him. And we know that this is indeed the Christ, the Savior of the world. But between verses 42 and verse 44, the Apostle John provides for us a scene change. Much like what we found there as we transition from John chapter 3 to John chapter 4, as Jesus left Judea and went through Samaria, came to the town of Sychar. And if we look at the map that we've been studying the last few weeks, we realize that Sychar was really located in the center, I guess you would say, of Samaria. And Jesus traveled there from Judea. Now, Sychar was near the plot of ground that Jacob had purchased from the children of Hamor in Genesis chapter 33 and verse 9. And we see to the south of Sychar was Mount Gerizim, where the Samaritans had built their temple. But we also know that in Sychar there was Jacob's well, the well that Jesus sat thus by and spoke to the Samaritan woman. But what we're going to see here is that Jesus is going to travel north from Sychar, and He's going to go back into Galilee, specifically Cana of Galilee. Now, as we look at that map, we realize that Cana of Galilee is toward the southern part of Galilee. We see that it's right above Nazareth, and it's to the northwest of the city of Nain as well. So Galilee is where Jesus was from. We know that He was from Nazareth. And what I want to look at for just a moment is that you may remember that Cana of Galilee was one of the first sites of Jesus' first sign. He turned water into wine at the wedding feast. Now, we also need to note verse 44 for just a moment. This is very interesting, and this is in the context of Jesus traveling to His own country. And what does He say? For Jesus Himself testified that a prophet has no honor in his own country. Now, that's a little bit curious. As Jesus is traveling to the place where He grew up, why would Jesus make a statement such as this? We need to reflect back on the type of reception that He received here with the Samaritans. You see, Jesus enjoyed this unqualified, this unopposed, and this open-hearted success, it appeared, with the Samaritan people. They wanted the living water that Jesus was speaking of. But now Jesus is going back to His own people. And here's the ironic part about this. The Jews did not like the Samaritans. As the Apostle John told us, they had no dealings with the Samaritans. But He received a better welcome from the Samaritans than He did His own people. You see, they welcomed Him, the Galileans did, because of all these signs and miracles that He had done. But the Samaritans welcomed Him because of who He was. John chapter 1 and verse 11. He came to His own, and His own did not receive Him. Let's notice verse 45. For just a moment. So when He came to Galilee, the Galileans received Him, having seen all the things he did in Jerusalem at the feast, for they also had gone to the feast. They had seen all these things that Jesus had done. Now the Jews believed because of the signs and the miracles. The Samaritans believed because of the words that Jesus spoke. Romans chapter 10 and verse 17, for faith comes by hearing, hearing by the word of God. We know that if we believe, it's because we heard. It's not because somebody witnessed. It's because we heard the word of God. And we believed as a result of hearing the word of God. But we see here that one belief is not as good as the other belief. Now, you may be asking the question, what's wrong with this? I mean, they believed in him, did they not? But was this not a shallow belief? You see, Jesus wanted a sincere belief. Now, what do I mean by that? You must be born again of water and of spirit if you are to enter into the kingdom of God. John 3 and verse 5. Well, what's that mean? Jesus wants a life-transforming belief. He wants your belief in him to transform your life. He doesn't want something shallow that drifts as the wind goes. But in the world that we find today, we see that there are many people with this wow belief. They want to be wowed, don't they? They want what's new. They want the new lights. They want the new instruments. They want all these things that are new, even if they are contrary to what God desires for us, because it's become more about them than it has become about God. You realize that true belief is the willingness to give up what you want for what God desires. And at the core here, we see that Jesus wasn't being honored for who he was. Jesus was being honored for what he could do. And that's not what Jesus wanted. Jesus wanted people to honor him, to worship him, because he was the Son of God. He didn't want a shallow belief in him because of the signs and the miracles that he could perform. Jesus doesn't want wow belief. Jesus wants transformation through the new birth. He wants to generate a life-changing new birth, fully transforming faith. That's what he wants. But that's not what he got from his own people. And that leads us to the second topic that I really want to discuss tonight, and that is shallow faith, but rivers of grace. Now, beginning of verse 46 here of John chapter 4, we really see the plot thicken. We see a problem that arises. There is a nobleman who lives in the city of Capernaum. Now, this nobleman has a son. His son is sick. More than likely, he is dying. Now, as you look at the map that we've been studying thus far, we realize that Capernaum is to the northeast of where Jesus is in Cana of Galilee. In fact, in terms of miles, it was about 15 miles from Cana of Galilee. So you see this nobleman, this very wealthy man who has servants, we'll talk about that here in just a moment, he has traveled 15 miles southwest to come see Jesus. Why? Because he knows that Jesus can heal his son. And so he comes to Jesus and he pleads with him. Please heal my son. He's dying and only you can save him. But Jesus has a curious response in verse 48. Jesus said to him, unless you people see signs and wonders, you will by no means believe. Now, it's important to note here that in verse 48, the pronoun you that's employed here is actually plural. It's not singular. In fact, most translations of the Bible will supplement a people next to that pronoun you so that people will understand what Jesus is saying, that he is speaking in the plurality and not the singularity. The New King James Version is one of those versions. As you can tell there in verse 48, unless you people see signs and wonders, you will by no means believe. Jesus is not only speaking to this nobleman. Jesus is speaking to the Galileans as a whole. It's kind of like when he was talking to Nicodemus. unless you are born again of water and of spirit, you will by no means enter into the kingdom of God. That you is plural and not singular, because he is talking to the Jewish people as a whole. But this man persists. He says, please heal my son. He's dying. Please heal him. And instead of calling out this incomplete belief or responding with words of how these people lack faith, Jesus says to him, go your way. Your son liveth. Now, Jesus was omniscient. He was omnipresent. He was omnipotent. All powerful. And isn't this a powerful display of his power? Think about it. We're 15 miles from where this boy is. This man has traveled southwest 15 miles to come see Jesus because he knows that Jesus can heal his son. Jesus makes a comment, but then he does what the man has asked him to do. He says, go your way, your son lives. He's 15 miles from the boy. That'd be like being from here to Prestonsburg from the boy. And he heals this boy with six words. Go your way. Your son lives. Now this man, he does what Jesus asks him to do. He goes his way. And as he's traveling down the road, we see that him being a nobleman, he has servants. Now this servant or servants greet him on the road. And what did they say to him as they greet him on the road? And as he was going down, his servants met him and told him, saying, what? The same three words that Jesus had uttered to him. Your son lives. I do not think it was a coincidence that Jesus told him to go your way. I think Jesus knew where he was going to go. And Jesus, having all the characteristics of God, knew exactly what his servants would say to him. But you see, this man still does not believe. Do you remember the Samaritan woman when we were talking about the living water and she really couldn't grasp it? She really didn't know what Jesus was talking about. And she said, how will you take this vessel and bring this water forth from Jacob's well? Well, Jesus wasn't talking about a physical water. Jesus was talking about a spiritual water. And Jesus said, if one drinks of the water that I will offer him, he will never thirst again. But one can keep drinking, which is what we find in the Greek, keep drinking of the water that he is drinking of now, and he will continue to thirst again. This woman didn't quite believe, and so Jesus changed up the instructional method, and he brought it home. And he did so by calling out her sin in a gentle manner, bringing it to the surface and exposing it for what it was. Well, this man still doesn't believe, because notice the question that he asks his servants, beginning in verse 52. Then he inquired of them the hour when he got better, and they said to him, yesterday at the seventh hour, the fever left him. Now, why so specific? Yesterday at the seventh hour. Now, we know that Jesus sat thus by Jacob's well at the sixth hour, and we determined, depending on what time the Apostle John is employing there, it was either 12 in the afternoon or 6 o'clock in the evening. So one can determine that the seventh hour, one after hours, the next day or a couple days down the road, would have been either 1 o'clock in the afternoon or 7 o'clock in the evening. But why so specific? Because that's when Jesus had said these words to the Father. So the Father knew that it was at the same hour in which Jesus said to him, your son lives. And notice immediately what happens after he came to this realization. He himself believed, and his whole household. His belief was now complete. But the Apostle John is showing us something deeper here. And to notice what he's showing us that's deeper, we've got to realize that this has become a bit of a pattern. You see, this official began with belief because of the signs and the wonders of Jesus. That's exactly why he traveled 15 miles southwest to come and see Jesus and plead with him to heal his son. Nicodemus traveled under the cover of night to come see Jesus. And what was the very first statement that he made to him? Rabbi, which means teacher, we know that you are from God. Why? For no one can do the things that you do unless God is with him. The Samaritans had heard the testimony of that woman and what she had heard and seen. But they didn't take her word for it. And notice verse 42, then they said to the woman, now we believe, not because of what you said, for we ourselves have heard him, and we know that this is indeed the Christ, the Savior of the world. The known woman first believed because of signs and miracles. But the Apostle John is showing us a pattern here. And what's that pattern? Faith begins shallow. Would you agree with that? Our faith begins shallow. Now, the problem isn't that we begin at the beginning point of belief. For everyone begins at the beginning point of belief. Romans 10 and verse 17, for faith comes by hearing, hearing by the Word of God. That is the beginning point of our belief. Once we hear the Word of God, we can have faith. That is where it begins. But the problem is, some people stay there. Some people never dedicate the time in meditating upon the Word of God through prayer, through studying, through faithfulness with their brethren, in worship service or Bible class. Some people never dedicate the time to strengthen the root of the seed that has been planted within their heart. Now, where am I going with this? Luke chapter 8 and verse 13. Do you remember that? The parable of the soils? Jesus tells a parable about a seed, and what does he say? The seed is the Word of God. And then he gives us four soils, four different types of hearts, and how those hearts will receive the Word. Now, do you remember verse 13 of Luke chapter 8, the rocky soil? Do you remember what Jesus said about the rocky soil in that particular verse? But the ones on the rock are those, when they hear, they receive the Word with joy. But what? They have no root. And because they have no root, they believe for a while. But what? In times of temptation, when things get tough, when the way gets hard, they fall away. Belief begins shallow for every single person. But we must take the time to strengthen the root of the seed of God that has been planted within our heart if we are to grow in a way that God desires us to grow. And it's the same problem that James identified in James 2 and verse 19. And you can go there with me in your Bibles if you would like. James chapter 2 and verse 19. I find a very interesting verse there in verse 19. And then he expounds upon it in verses 20 and 21. Now he begins in verse 19 by saying this, you believe that there is one God. Well, you do well. Even the demons believe and they tremble. The demons believe, but it's obviously not a saving faith. They believe that there is a God. They know it. They're at the starting point, but true belief brings us to radical life transformation. And that's exactly what James expounds upon here in verses 20 through 21. Notice what he says, but do you want to know, O foolish man, that faith without works is dead? Then he asks a question, another question. Was not Abraham, our father, justified by works when he offered Isaac, his son, on the altar? Now, Abraham was a mighty man of God. And Abraham was willing. Now get this. He was willing to return his promise of blessings that existed in the promised son of Isaac, and he was willing to return it back to God. And why was he willing to do that? Because God commanded it. That's what God wanted. And he was willing to give up what he wanted for what our God desires. True belief in Jesus has nothing to do with what we want. It has nothing to do with what God can do for us. The great blessings that He can bestow upon us. Now, our God is merciful, He is graceful, He is full of love, and He does bestow blessings upon us. James 1 and verse 17, every good and perfect thing comes from God, our Father. But true belief is done because I love Jesus, because I adore my Savior, because I know who He is, and He's the Son of God. That's true belief. And that's the kind of faith, the kind of belief that our God desires. But thirdly, we see that there's a second sign in John here, beginning in verse 50. And as we close, I really want to explore this sign a little bit deeper. Now, any time that we find the word sign within the Bible, it's always important to remember that we must look deeper. That's what a sign is. Okay? We must look deeper. It is a sign of things to come. Think about when you're driving down the road and you see a merge left sign. What are you going to do? You're going to merge left. It's a sign of things to come. Anytime that you see the word sign within the Word of God, you've got to look deeper. It's the same thing that we found in John chapter 2 when Jesus turned water to wine. We know that wine in the Old Testament is symbolic of the blessings of God. And in that particular moment, when Jesus took those six purification jars of purification water and He turned them into wine, He was saying, those blessings are all gone. The Jewish people are spiritually blessed, barren, and now all blessings are going to be found within me. And John records for us that that too was a sign. But now Jesus returns to town, and I want you to notice verse 54 with me. This again is the second sign Jesus did when He had come out of Judea into Galilee. He's in the same region where the first sign was.

But this widow's son dies. And do you remember what Elijah does? And Elijah took the child and brought him down from the upper room into the house and gave him to his mother. And Elijah said what? Similar to the words of Jesus, "See, your son lives." But what we didn't talk about is what happened up until that point. Do you remember what Elijah had to do to bring this boy back from the dead? He had to stretch himself over this boy, and he had to pray to God to bring him back from the dead. Well, what's the difference in what Elijah did and what Jesus did? Elijah had to be there. He had to physically sprawl himself out over this boy. What did Jesus do? He healed this boy through his words. "Go your way, your son lives." That's all he had to do. Luke chapter 7 and verse 11, in a nearby town of Nain, we're also going to see that Jesus will raise another widow's son. But Elijah had to be there. Jesus was able to raise this boy, not necessarily from the dead, but heal him of his sickness through his words. Jesus has power over death. Jesus has power over sickness. Jesus can do what only God can do. And if you go back to John chapter 4 with me, specifically verses 50, 51, and 53, you're going to see a repeating word, and that word is the word "live." Now, the ESV translation of the Bible translates "the son was recovering." But I don't really particularly care for that because, yes, he was recovering, but it obscures an important repetition. You see, that Greek word "zoa" is found three separate times in three verses, and it literally means to live. Jesus said, "Your son lives." And in making that statement, Jesus was giving us a foreshadow of things to come, that he has the power to give life and power over death. Now, this is what leads us to a deeper level of belief. Jesus gives life. And by the very words of Jesus, spoken by Jesus, this boy lived. John chapter 11 and verses 25 through 26. "I am the resurrection and the life. He who believes in me, though he may die, he shall live. And whoever lives and believes in me shall never die." And then he poses a very important question. Do you believe this? Jesus has power over the physical life, and therefore he has power over the spiritual life. And though we die physically, if we die in Christ, we will live. And that's the lesson that I want us to draw out of these verses tonight. Whoever believes in Jesus, whoever experiences that new birth, because remember there in John chapter 3, belief is equated with the new birth. It's used almost interchangeably. Whoever experiences the new birth will never be separated from God, because if we die in Christ, then we will live. And let's always contemplate the powerful words of the Lord, which brought this boy back from his ailment, back from death to life, and can bring us to life spiritually as well. "I'm the resurrection and life. And though one dies, if he believes in me, he shall live." Do you believe this? Do you believe that statement tonight? That's the starting point, a belief. To believe that Jesus Christ is the Son of God. That's the first step that you must take toward your salvation, to find yourself in a saved condition. You've heard the Word of God. Now you must believe that Jesus Christ is the Son of the living God. You must be willing to repent of your past sins. But if you truly believe,

0: believe that Jesus Christ is the Son of the living God. And if that belief is a life-transforming belief, you will have no problem burying that old man of sin and putting on a new life in Christ Jesus. You must confess that Jesus Christ is the Son of the living God. The same confession that the Ethiopian eunuch made: I believe that Jesus Christ is the Son of God. You must be willing to say that. You must also be baptized for the remission of sins, to have your sins washed away. And you must live a faithful life unto Him. And that's the true determiner of a true belief, of a true faith. If you live faithfully to God, if you take the time to cultivate the seed of God that has been planted in your heart so that it can grow up and sprout and bring forth fruit for the kingdom of God, are you willing to do that? Do you have a spiritual need? We're going to sing a song of invitation. I would invite you to come as we stand and as we sing.
1: It's 11:39.
2: Hello, my name is Griffin Collins, and I have an exciting announcement. We will begin releasing a weekly devotional on Facebook titled Matters That Matter. In these weekly devotionals, we will discuss topics that are important and specific to the Lord's church today. What does the Bible say about trusting others? Am I required to be faithful as a Christian? I pray that you will follow along with us as we explore matters that matter today.
1: It's 53 degrees.

were speaking earlier of what some have described as contemporary problems. As we noted, that word contemporary marked by characteristics of the present age, that is, modern. Now, as we pointed out, there are really no new problems in life. All of these problems have been around from the beginning. The transgression of Adam in beautiful Eden, that started it, and they've been here ever since. There is no contemporary problem. The problems are the old problems, our attitude toward these problems, how we react to these conditions and the subtlety and suggestions and temptations of Satan. That has to do with our happiness or misery. If we base our conclusions upon a thus saith the Lord, then I don't have to worry about it. As a matter of fact, be anxious about nothing, Paul said, Philippians 4 at verse 6. What's that? Be anxious about nothing. Well, how can I keep from being anxious? How can I keep from worry? Oh, but in all things, by prayer and supplication with thanksgiving, let your requests be made known unto God. And the result? Oh, verse 7, the next verse. Oh, and the peace of God, which passeth all understanding, shall guard your hearts and your thoughts in Christ Jesus. Isn't that wonderful? I mean, in the midst of the negative circumstances of this life, I mean, all of the problems that exist, sure, the old body is subject to the same debilities and illnesses and ultimate death as any other person's body. That's physical. That has to do, oh, but I need to focus on the spiritual. I need to emphasize God's will for my life. Oh, and if I'll do that, I have nothing to worry about. You see, I have a Father that's all-powerful. All I need to do is take it to Him in prayer and leave it. And let Him take care of it. Yeah, but somebody says, preacher, that might bring hardships and difficulties upon... You're talking about the physical man. Well, that's going to happen anyway. Hardships, difficulties, death, yes, a sickness, illness. I mean, stump your toe and hurt you just as bad as it does the other. That has nothing to do with it. That's all in the material realm. Genuine happiness is in consequence of our giving our lives to the Lord. Contemporary problems. You know, conditions that prevail, friend, in this country of ours today is to me absolutely amazing. As a matter of fact, when I was growing up, you didn't want to be identified, at least closely, with a person who regularly drank alcoholic beverage. No, you didn't. You didn't want to be associated with that kind of person. You didn't want that. Well, somebody said, preacher, that's prudish. I mean, that's narrow-minded. That's egotistical. Call it what you want to, but compare that with teaching a child to drink. Hey, why? Teaching a child to drink? It is amazing to me. Many parents think, well, our child's going to drink anyway. They're going to have... friend, if you'll pardon the personal expression, and I've used this no doubt 1,000 times, but my dad was a wise man. No, he wasn't a lettered man as such. Oh, he read widely. He read the Bible regularly, though he wasn't religious. But... He expressed his wisdom in common, basic terminology. As long as I was able to understand his teaching and was under his tutelage, he would say to me occasionally, son, you stay away from whiskey and sorry women, and you'll be all right. Sorry women? I didn't know there was a sorry woman. Well, the very idea, all the women I knew were wonderful people, loving mothers, sisters, etc. Well, the very sorry women? But since then, I've been around the world and the European theater, the Asiatic theater, and I've learned that there are some women that are not exactly what they should be. But in those days, I knew nothing of Christ or of Christianity, and I'd go to the pubs with my buddies, and I've seen them drink themselves loop-legged. I may occasionally have a Coke, though I've never been much of a Coke drinker, but never tasted alcoholic beverage. No, sir. You see, I realized I had little enough sense, and I didn't intend to ingest something that would reduce the amount of sense that I had. Well, the very idea. Oh, and these were good boys that I'm talking to. Yes, fine boys. You see, they were out from under the tutelage, the direction, the instruction of their parents, and they were in a place where there were no restrictions. The only restriction is self-imposed. You can do what you want to do. And I'd keep their money for them.
because they knew they would waste it when they became drunken. And sometimes I got away with it. When they headed for the brothels, I headed for the gangplank. And sometimes they overtook me, but to say the least. This thing of alcoholism, that's not a contemporary problem. That's been around all of the time. And we need to avoid that kind of thing, you see. And it's not appreciated in sensible human beings. Sure, I realize there was some little bit of tightness and maybe some ego, and we shouldn't have been so exalted above, but I don't want to be in that condition. And teaching a child to drink, friend, stay away from that stuff. You don't teach your child to smoke marijuana. I reckon you smoke it. I think that's the way it's done. But what the very idea. Friend, the responsibility of parenthood is to instruct the child in the knowledge of truth and in the love of God, not to teach him to do things of this old world, even though you're trying to teach him to be moderate in what he does. No, say, or the very idea. But, you know, another thing, in this country of ours, just recently, a great state in these United States have legitimatized homosexuality. Can you imagine such a thing? Friend, homosexuality, someone says, well, now, an alternate lifestyle. Now, friend, do you know better than that? Not a lifestyle at all. As a matter of fact, too, when God created Adam of the dust of the earth, he said in verse 18 of Genesis 2, not good that the man should be alone. I'll make him a help meet for him, M-E-E-T, suitable, answering to his needs. Well, to make a long story short, what did he make for Adam? A woman. Oh, Mother Eve, male and female. You see, in homosexuality, male with male or female with female, there's no profitable consequence. There is no productive result. This is not a lifestyle. This is a death style. Oh, and the basis for it? Absolute immorality. Lust. Desire that is, of course, illegitimate. Not recognized by God or man when he's thinking properly. It's purely a matter of lust. And our land is making that legal. We're calling the combination of a man and a marriage. We're saying that a woman with a woman is married. Well, that's a very loose use of the term marriage, is it not? No, male and female, that's the basis of production in the area of flora and fauna. Vegetation and animal, male and female. Now somebody says, well, now, preacher, the reason you speak of that is because you don't like whoop. Friend, the homosexual is a precious, immortal soul whom God loves, for whom Jesus Christ died that he may be saved. And yet, if you read your Bible, Genesis 18, chapters 18 and 19, and throughout Leviticus and Deuteronomy, and in Paul in Romans chapter 1, homosexuality is condemned, and those who practice such are worthy of death. And the horrible thing about it is, in this Christian age, it's not a matter of physical death. It's a matter of eternal separation from the Almighty in a place where the worm dieth not and the fire is not quenched. And that's eternal. These shall go away into eternal punishment, but the righteous into eternal life. Matthew 25 at verse 46. That word eternal, descriptive of the duration of both places. Friends, we need, through the study and application of God's Word, to make preparation to be with Him in eternity, in that blissful city, where there is no negativism, no temptations. Satan, of course, has been cast into the lake that burns with fire and brimstone. No more problem with him. Rest from our labors. We need to give our lives to the Lord. There are no contemporary problems. No, it's our reaction toward the problem. It's how we handle the problem. Those problems have been around all along. It is amazing. Friend,
we need an understanding of God's divine revelation. Yeah, there are all kinds of problems today. They've been around all the time, but there is also a twist in the heart and mind of man that tries to make some of these negative situations legitimate. Yes, reality versus spirituality. God's Word supplies me to every need. Every Scripture inspired of God is profitable for teaching, for reproof, for correction, for instruction in righteousness, that the man of God may be perfect, truly furnished unto every good work. 2 Timothy chapter 3, verses 16 and 17. Yes, but someone says you're going to suffer for right, Acts chapter 5. Peter and John were beaten for teaching in the name of Christ. How did they react? Oh, they went out from the presence of the Sanhedrin rejoicing that they were counted worthy to suffer for the name of Christ. You know what the Lord said? Blessed are they that have been persecuted for righteousness' sake. Now, theirs is the kingdom of God. Blessed are ye when men shall reproach you and persecute you, say all manner of evil against you falsely for my name's sake. Rejoice and be exceeding glad, for great is your reward in heaven, for so persecuted they the prophets that were before you. Oh, that's from Matthew chapter 5, verses 10 through 12. Friends, we need to give primary attention to a thus saith the Lord. Order our lives by His will. When you read it, there's no question that it is a divine product. It is the will of God. And the unusual teaching that's done, whoso smiteth thee on thy right cheek, deck him. No. That's man talking. That's the boys that drunk themselves loop-legged. Yes. No. Turn to him the other cheek. What is he saying? React with kindness to the unkindness of others. Be not overcome of evil, but overcome evil with good, Paul said in Romans chapter 12. So I'm to be Christ-like. He was a gentleman. Smoking flax he didn't quench. The bruised rod he didn't break. So believing that Jesus Christ died to redeem my soul, I need to make up my mind that I want to be like Him. I want to walk pleasing to God, doing the will of the Father. That means I turn away from the practice of sin and error, confess His name before men, be buried with Him in baptism, and continue in the Apostles' doctrine. May God bless.

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0: It's 53 degrees.

The fact that the founders of this great nation called the United States of America, the fact that they were God-fearing men and women, cannot be denied by people who are willing to look at the evidence. Let us, for this particular session, focus on some monuments that you can go to Washington, D.C., read these statements for yourself. We start with the Washington Monument. I remember vividly when my oldest son and I climbed the steps of the Washington Monument. You better be in pretty good physical condition when you undertake that. But the important thing, some of the statements that are made in granite in the Washington Monument, engraved on the aluminum capstone, is the Latin phrase, Laus Deo, which means praise be to God. Lining the walls of the stairwell are carved tribute blocks that declare such biblical phrases as holiness to the Lord, search the scriptures, the memory of the just is blessed, and train up a child in the way he should go, and when he is old, he will not depart from it. Also, on the base of the Washington Monument, you'll find this particular statement by Washington. No people can be bound to acknowledge and admire the invisible hand that conducts the affairs of men than those of the United States, the Washington Monument. And now, let us consider another monument. You may visit this and read the words yourself. When we think about the Jefferson Memorial, when you enter the Jefferson Memorial, you will find many references to God. A quote that runs around the interior dome says, quote, I have sworn upon the altar of God eternal hostility against every form of tyranny over the minds of men. And then one of the panels reads, quote, God who gave us life gave us liberty. Can the liberties of a nation be secure when we have removed a conviction that these liberties are the gift of God? Indeed, I tremble for my country when I reflect that God is just, that His justice cannot sleep forever. Then let's visit the Lincoln Memorial. Millions have entered the Lincoln Memorial, and they've looked at the magnificent statue of Abraham Lincoln. His famous speeches are inscribed into the walls. On the left side, of course, is the Gettysburg Address. He said, we here highly resolve that these dead shall not have died in vain, that this nation, under God, shall have a new birth of freedom. Look over on the right side in the Lincoln Memorial, and you'll see a part of his second inaugural address, which mentions God 14 times and quotes the Bible twice. He concluded with a lament over the destruction caused by the Civil War and appeals to charity and healing the wounds of war. And then that well-known statement, quote, with malice toward none, with charity for all, with firmness in the right as God gives us to see the right, let us strive to finish the work we're in, to bind up the nation's wounds, to care for him who shall have borne the battle and for his widow and his orphan, to do all which may achieve and cherish a just and lasting peace among ourselves and with all nations. Now, having visited these memorials, let's take a moment and let us go to the House of Representatives and see if we can find some information there that may help us appreciate the heritage that we have in this great nation. And when you enter that chamber that is so important to the laws of our country, you will find statements that certainly give indication of a respect for God. In this House chamber is this inscription. I'm quoting it. In God we trust. Also, in the House chamber, above the gallery door, stands a marble relief of Moses, surrounded by 22 other lawgivers. At the east end of the Senate chamber are the words Anuta Coepsis, which is Latin for He has favored our undertakings. The words In God we trust are also written over the southern entrance. Then let's visit the Supreme Court. The Supreme Court building has a number of places where there are images of Moses with the Ten Commandments. Moses is included among the great lawgivers of Herman
McNeil's marble structure group on the east front. As you enter the Supreme Courtroom, the two huge doors have the Ten Commandments engraved on each lower portion of each door, and a display of the Ten Commandments are also engraved over the chair of the Chief Justice. Now let me ask you, do you think that this nation had any idea that it was dependent upon God? Do you think from looking at these memorials and reading what is chiseled in marble on them that there was not an understanding, as you see when you enter the House chamber, in God we trust? If so, if you think that there was no realization of any connection to God, then maybe a good course in reading, an interpretive reading, would be recommended. And I am being facetious. Anyone with an open mind and a sincere heart can see that we were built to be a nation under God. And as said in the House chamber inscription, in God we trust. It's time for the American people to stand up and say we're not ashamed to acknowledge that we trust in God. And we're not ashamed to pledge an allegiance that says we are one nation under God.

0: 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It's on a point and
1: 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By signing up for this correspondence course, you can take the first step in strengthening your relationship with God. 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

Welcome to Is There Any Word from the Lord? We're studying the book of Colossians at this time and are just getting into the first chapter and looking at how Paul is writing to the brethren at Colossae to encourage them and to build them up in Christ Jesus. In the first few verses, Paul has talked about their faith and their love and their hope in Christ and has encouraged them in that. Now, as we move into the next section, what we see is that Paul is going to take that and use it to encourage them to grow even more. As Colossians chapter 1, verse 9 begins, he says, "For this cause we also," and that is because of their faith and because of their love and because of their hope, he says, "Since the day we heard of it, do not cease to pray for you, and to desire that you might be filled with the knowledge of His will and all wisdom and spiritual understanding." Now, Paul is not insinuating that they don't know anything and that they don't have any knowledge or any wisdom or spiritual understanding. What he is encouraging is spiritual growth. He's encouraging them to grow. It doesn't matter where you and I may be in our spiritual lives. And it doesn't matter how advanced one may be. There is always room for spiritual growth. And as we think about spiritual growth that Paul is emphasizing here, let us understand the difference between worldly accomplishments and spiritual wisdom. Worldly accomplishments do not equal spiritual wisdom. Just because an individual may have accomplished certain things in the world, regardless of what it may be, that doesn't equal spiritual wisdom. We can see at times that brethren sometimes don't understand this. If they think because they've done this in the world and they have accomplished this out in the world and well, they've done all these things out in the world, somehow that in the Lord's church that ought to equal some type of wisdom. Well, it may equal worldly wisdom, but it doesn't equal spiritual wisdom. And keep in mind that all that is being said is being said in response to the false teaching that is being done and the temptations that these brethren are being faced with at Colossae. That is, the vain philosophies, the Judaizing teachers, the allurements of the world. And Paul is getting them to focus on the spiritual. We need to be careful because it's very easy. And sometimes if we lose sight of Christ, we're obviously going to focus on things of the world. Paul is putting the emphasis on Christ. And so we need to understand the significance of growing in spiritual understanding. It's not uncommon to see parents place tremendous emphasis and importance on worldly learning for their children. Study hard in school, do well, get the best grades, do this, go to college, and all of these things that in and of themselves are not wrong, but does that cause one to know the will of God? Does that cause one to be spiritually wise? No, of course not. And if we're not careful, it can actually cause one to miss out on spiritual growth because of so much emphasis on things of the world. How much concern is there among parents concerning their children's spiritual growth and their children's spiritual understanding? How much emphasis is there on parents and adults in general concerning their own spiritual growth and spiritual understanding? Somebody says, "Well, I'm a member of the Lord's church." Well, that's wonderful. Now, how much spiritual understanding do we have? How much spiritual growth is actually taking place? It's very easy to become complacent and say, "Well, I'm good where I'm at." Who decided that?
because that's not what we read in the Scriptures. That's not what Paul is saying to the brethren at Colossae. Paul's not writing a letter to them saying, you're okay where you're at, don't worry about it. He's writing to them to encourage them to move forward and to continue in their spiritual journey to continually grow. James chapter 1 verse 5 says, if any of you lack wisdom, let him ask of God, that giveth to all men liberally, and upbraideth not, and it shall be given him. But notice, but let him ask in faith, nothing wavering, for he that wavereth is like a wave of the sea, driven with the wind and tossed. He continues in James chapter 3 and verse 13. He says, who is a wise man and endued with knowledge among you? Let him show out of a good conversation his works with meekness of wisdom. But if ye have bitter envying and strife in your hearts, glory not and lie not against the truth. This wisdom descendeth not from above, but is earthly, sensual, devilish. For where envying and strife is, there is confusion and every evil work. Did James just speak about wisdom? Yes. But he spoke about worldly wisdom. Now, what's the result of that worldly wisdom? Well, strife and envying and confusion and every evil work. Is it not the case that at times there are problems in the Lord's church that are created because of a failure to apply spiritual wisdom? But instead, individuals tried to apply worldly wisdom to a spiritual matter and made a mess out of it. That's why James says in James chapter 3, verse 17 and 18, he says, but the wisdom that is from above is first pure, then peaceable, gentle, easy to be entreated, full of mercy and good fruits, without partiality, and without hypocrisy. And the fruit of righteousness is sown in peace of them that make peace. See, friends, it's not enough for us to even be able to say, well, we are wise. That in and of itself doesn't mean anything. Because we have not established, is that spiritual wisdom or is that worldly wisdom? And that's the danger of individuals thinking that because, well, they've done this out in the world and they've accomplished this in the world, that somehow that qualifies them to make the best decisions among God's people. Well, based on what reasoning? The very reasoning is not even spiritual, because we don't apply worldly things to spiritual. You and I are to be led by that which is spiritual, not by that which is worldly. Notice he says, for this cause we also, since the day we have heard of it, do not cease to pray for you and desire that ye might be filled with the knowledge of his will. That is to be abounding in the knowledge of the will of God, knowing what God would have us to do. What is it we read in Ephesians chapter 5, verse 17? Wherefore, be ye not unwise, but understanding. Now notice very carefully what the will of the Lord is. Understanding what the will of the Lord is. Somebody says, well, I think this is the best thing to do. And another one says, well, I think this is the best thing to do. And somebody says, well, don't y'all think? Well, what does the Lord think? What did the Lord say about it? And sometimes those in the Lord's church become so interested in trying to show how intelligent they are and how smart they are and how brilliant that they are, they forget all about what God has said. We're to know what the will of the Lord is. In all wisdom. Wisdom is the ability to apply knowledge. Many people have knowledge, that is, they know a lot of facts, but don't have the wisdom to do anything with it. How many in the religious world can quote scripture after scripture after scripture, but yet upon asking them to explain it, they'll completely depart from the scripture
and go over here to what man said about it. Well, we're looking for spiritual understanding. And spiritual means non-carnal, non-worldly reasoning, non-worldly understanding. To know what God would have us to do. Now, once again, is Paul saying or implying that the brethren here did not know anything about Christ? Well, certainly not. What Paul is saying is, you and I must continually grow. Ecclesiastes chapter 12 and verse 13, very familiar passage. Let us hear the conclusion of the whole matter. Fear God and keep His commandments. Why? For this is the whole duty of man. Literally, this is the whole of man. To fear God and to obey Him and to keep His commandments. Well, keeping the commandments of God means I have to get what I think about everything out of the way so I can do the will of God. Remember in Matthew 13, verse 13, Jesus said, therefore, speak I to them in parables. Why, Lord? Why do you speak to them in parables? Because they seeing, see not. And hearing, they hear not. Neither do they understand. And He said, and in them is fulfilled the prophecy of Isaiah, which saith, by hearing ye shall hear and shall not understand. And seeing ye shall see and shall not perceive. Why? For this people's heart is wax gross, and their ears are dull of hearing, and their eyes they have closed, lest at any time. Now why have they done these things? Lest at any time they should see with their eyes and hear with their ears and should understand with their heart and should be converted and I should heal them. Notice, Jesus says, I'm speaking in parables because there are those that will listen to anything except what God says. Man can talk all day, and people will listen. You can start reading what God has to say about it, and all of a sudden everybody hits the mute button. That's what Jesus is saying here. You and I have to make sure that we are among those that want to know what God would have us to do, what the Lord's will is concerning these matters. In Colossians chapter 1 and verse 10, He said that ye might walk worthy of the Lord unto all pleasing.

Is the world keeping us from growing in spiritual understanding? Is the world keeping us from planning and coming up with things that we can do to try to better reach the lost and try to better restore the erring and try to better build up our own people? Is the world keeping us from doing any of that? The answer is no. The only thing that will keep you and I from doing that is you and I. Notice he says that you might walk worthy of the Lord unto all pleasing, being fruitful in every good work, and increasing in the knowledge of God. What greater desire should a Christian have than to please God? What greater desire should a Christian have? Our greatest desire ought to be to please God. 1 John chapter 1, verse 7, but if we walk in the light as He is in the light, we have fellowship one with another, and the blood of Jesus Christ, His Son, cleanses us from all sin. Ephesians chapter 4, verse 1, I therefore, the prisoner of the Lord, beseech you that you walk worthy of the vocation wherewith you are called. Our desire ought to be to walk worthy of the Lord, to walk worthy in Christ. Has not our Savior left us an example to walk in His steps? Did He not, in the flesh, show you and I how to live? Yes. Philippians chapter 1, verse 27. Only let your conversation be as it becometh the gospel of Christ, that whether I come and see you or else be absent, I may hear of your affairs, that ye stand fast in one spirit, with one mind, striving together for the faith of the gospel. Our responsibility is to work together to advance the cause of Christ. It's not about me. It's not about you. It's about us working together to advance Christ. Why? Because Christ is supreme in all things. That's the message of the book of Colossians. And that's why Paul is writing to them, speaking to them concerning the things that He is. John chapter 15 and verse 8, He said, herein is My Father glorified, Jesus speaking, herein is My Father glorified, that ye bear much fruit, so shall ye be My disciples. Well, what does that say about us if we don't bear any fruit? 1 Corinthians 15, verse 58. You will recall that the first 57 verses deal with the resurrection of Jesus Christ. Therefore, my beloved brethren, be ye steadfast, unmovable, always abounding in the work of the Lord. Why? For as much as you know that your labor is not in vain in the Lord. In the Lord. You and I are to be workers for the Lord. Have you ever heard the song, I want to be a worker for the Lord? Well, if we really want to be, what's keeping us from it? The world's not keeping us from it. The world's not keeping us from being fruitful. Oh, the world makes a good excuse. We can always blame the world because they're in sin, but who did God give the responsibility to take the gospel to the world? He gave that responsibility to us, didn't He? Increasing in the knowledge of God. Colossians chapter 1 and verse 10. Notice, increasing in the knowledge of God. What did Hosea say was the reason for his people being destroyed? My people are destroyed for lack of knowledge. Now, it wasn't because they didn't have it. It's because they didn't want it. It wasn't because God hadn't sent His message to them. It's because they didn't want to hear it. And therefore, they were destroyed. He tells the brethren at Colossae, increase in the knowledge specifically of God. Do you ever stop and think about our day and time and how much social media and all these various things and how much access we have to just constant news on top of news and so on and so forth, and how easy it is for us to just access everything? And yet, with all of these advancements,

are we advancing in the knowledge of God? Is the knowledge of God increasing? Is our fruitfulness increasing? Is our desire to take all of these ways and use them to the glory of God, is that increasing? Or are all these things leading us away from applying ourselves in God's service? 2 Peter chapter 3, verse 17, Peter said, "Ye therefore, beloved, seeing ye know these things before, beware lest ye also." Notice, "beware lest ye also, being led away with the error of the wicked, fall from your own steadfastness." But what? Now, what does Peter say is the solution to being led away with the error of the wicked and falling from one's own steadfastness? "But grow in grace and in the knowledge of our Lord and Savior Jesus Christ. To Him be glory both now and forever. Amen." The solution to that, of being led away, is to continually grow, to continually move forward in the knowledge of our Lord and Savior Jesus Christ. To Him, notice, to Him be glory. That's where the glory belongs, and that's where you and I ought to put it. As he goes on to say in Colossians chapter 1 and verse 11, "strengthened with all might, according to His glorious power, unto all patience and long-suffering with joyfulness." Unto all patience and long-suffering with joyfulness. See, we must remain strong in order to be patient, long-suffering, and joyful. According to His power. One of the great reasons we need to remember to put the emphasis on God is because the power is of God and not us. In Ephesians chapter 3 and verse 20, the Bible says, "Now unto Him that is able," now notice, "now unto Him that is able to do exceeding abundantly above all that we ask or think, according to the power that worketh in us, unto Him be glory in the church by Christ Jesus throughout all ages, world without end. Amen." Unto Him. See, strengthened with all might according to His glorious power, unto all patience and long-suffering. That is what allows us to continue without giving up, to continue without being overcome by the world, and at the same time to remain joyful in doing so. Romans chapter 12, verse 21, "Be not overcome of evil, but overcome evil with good." Now, if you and I lose hope, and we lose faith, and we lose our love for God and for the brethren, and for lost individuals, how are we going to overcome evil with good? We have to continually be strengthened in Christ. 1 Peter chapter 4, verse 14, "If ye be reproached for the name of Christ, happy are ye, for the Spirit of glory and of God resteth upon you." Now notice, on their part He is evil spoken of, but on your part He is glorified. On our part, see, we can't control what everybody else does, but you and I are responsible to control what we do. Therefore, he says in verse 15, "But let none of you suffer as a murderer, or as a thief, or as an evildoer, or as a busybody in other men's matters. Yet if any man suffer as a Christian, let him not be ashamed, but let him glorify God on this behalf." Let us glorify God. Now, that's easier said than done, unless we maintain a correct disposition. See, Colossians chapter 1, verse 11, "strengthened with all might according to His glorious power, unto all patience and long-suffering with joyfulness." That's what allows us to maintain such a mentality. When we think about the Apostle Paul and those that
worked with him and were associated with him, and others that did work like he did as well. The record we have in the Bible is very encouraging. Because how did they maintain such a mentality? Well, it's because they continually were looking to Jesus. They knew why they were suffering. They knew the reason behind it. But at the same time, they knew what their goal was. Did Paul question his salvation? Or did he have complete confidence that he was right with God and that he would be in heaven? Well, from what we read in the Scriptures, he was very confident that he was right with the Lord. Now, knowing that, his goal was to make it to heaven. But at the same time, he wanted to do the will of the Lord while he was here upon this earth. That included helping his brethren, but it also included teaching the lost. And he couldn't do that with a disposition and with an attitude and with a mentality of an individual that had been overcome with evil. The only way he could do that was with a mentality of an individual that was overcoming evil with good. Notice Acts 16, verse 22. And the multitude rose up together against them. And the magistrates rent off their clothes and commanded to beat them. And when they had laid many stripes upon them, they cast them into prison, charging the jailer to keep them safely. Now notice, who having received such a charge, thrust them into the inner prison, maximum security, and made their feet fast in the stocks. Now think about this. They had been beaten, been arrested, been thrown into the inner prison, maximum security. They're fastened in the stocks. Now, why had all of this happened? Because they were teaching the gospel. Because they had gone there to preach and teach the gospel of Christ and to try to lead others to Christ, which they did, by the way. But now all of these things have happened to them. So now you're in the inner prison, fastened in the stocks. You've already been beaten. You've had many stripes laid upon you. And all of this for no other reason than you're trying to help other people. Now, what's going to be our response to a situation like that? Well, in Acts chapter 16, verse 25, it says, and at midnight, Paul and Silas prayed and sang praises unto God. And the prisoners heard them. They refused to be overcome with evil. They refused to allow the world to rob them of the joy they had in Christ. That's what Paul is writing to the brethren at Colossae about. To encourage them and to remind them, Christ is supreme. And you and I have all blessings through and in Him. And if we will remain faithful to Him, then you and I can overcome any challenge or temptation this world ever puts before us. Until next time, I'm Johnny Lance.

Hello, my name is Griffin Collins, and I have an exciting announcement. We will begin releasing a weekly devotional on Facebook titled Matters That Matter. In these weekly devotionals, we will discuss topics that are important and specific to the Lord's Church today. What does the Bible say about trusting others? Am I required to be faithful as a Christian? I pray that you will follow along with us as we explore matters that matter today. Everyone.

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3: How many of us never really study the Bible because we believe it is too difficult to understand? How many of us rely on someone else, a preacher or teacher, to tell us what we should believe or what they say the Bible teaches? Perhaps we've been lured into believing that someone has to interpret the Bible for us, but this is not true. I can know what the Bible tells me to do to be just a Christian and how to live the Christian life. The Bible tells me how to worship according to the New Testament pattern. It tells me about the Church of the New Testament, of which I may become a member by obeying the teachings of Christ. The Apostle Paul spoke of God's Word, saying, "Whereby, when ye read, ye may understand my knowledge in the mystery of Christ." Ephesians 3:3. Don't let anyone tell you that you cannot understand the Bible. I'm Jim Dearman with a brief message of truth for the world.

In 1992, Bill Clinton ran for the president on a Democratic Party platform of abortion, and his wife Hillary Clinton supported it. During speeches and interviews, they said abortion should be safe, legal, and rare. When Hillary ran for president in 2008, she reiterated that abortion should be safe, legal, and rare, and she even emphasized, and I mean rare. This tagline helped wrangle pro-life Democrats to accept the pro-abortion platform. But why should abortion be rare? Calling for abortion to be rare is really an admission that there is something inherently and morally wrong with it. Abortion attacks and kills the most vulnerable and innocent among us. Solomon said there are six things God hates and seven that are an abomination to him, Proverbs 6, 16 through 19. One of these things he hates are hands that shed innocent blood. Abortion and murder shed innocent blood. God's people must stand up for life, seek legal ways to stem the tide of death sweeping across our nation, and protect the blood of the innocent.

What do you consider to be America's most pressing concern? What is the supreme issue? In our last session together, we talked about the fact that some people say, well, that's got to be the economy. That's the one that pops up in the polls after various elections occur. People are concerned about their money, their pocketbook, their savings, their future, their retirement. Others are concerned about illegal immigration. Some people are concerned about the high crime rate. What about the threat of terrorism? We've got welfare and entitlements that are chewing up a sizable percentage of tax income. And we've got the energy crisis, oil dependency. And what I suggested to you in our last session was that if the founders were here today, that is not the listing they would give. Oh, they would be concerned about those things, and they would have very specific opinions about those things. But that's not what they would say is the number one critical key to national success and national survival. I contended, and I believe I presented sufficient proof, that they would have said Christianity is the key to national success. We began looking at these proclamations, 15 in all, that were issued by the Continental Congress during the formative years of the birth of our nation, the 8 years of the Revolutionary War, issued from 1775 to 1783 by some 200 plus quintessential founders of the Republic. In their own words, they indicated their number one concern. Let's move to another one of these proclamations. This one issued by the Continental Congress, March 7th, 1778. Read with me these words. Whereas Almighty God in the righteous dispensation of His providence hath permitted the continuation of a cruel and desolating war in our land, and it being at all times the duty of a people to acknowledge God in all His ways, and more especially to humble themselves before Him when evident tokens of His displeasure are manifested, to acknowledge His righteous governance, confess and forsake their evil ways, and implore His mercy. So all of these fundamental concepts pulled together, we need forgiveness of sin from God, we need to acknowledge His providential dealings in our lives, resolve that it be recommended to the United States of America to set apart Wednesday, the 22nd of April next, to be observed as a day of fasting, humiliation, and prayer, and at one time and with one voice, the inhabitants may acknowledge the righteous dispensations of divine providence and confess their iniquities and transgressions for which the land mourneth, that they may implore the mercy and forgiveness of God and beseech Him that vice, profaneness, extortion, and every evil may be done away, and that we may be a reformed and happy people. Let's pause there just a moment and comment on these incredible insights. Do we want to be a happy people? Do we want to be as a nation a successful people? A people that is prosperous? Well, here the founders gave the keys to it. We've got to be right with God. We've got to confess our sins. And we've got to discourage as much as we possibly can evil behavior in our civilization. Do you realize we're living at a time now in America where evil is flaunted in public? The Hollywood crowd openly promotes and manifests their wickedness, their evil, their sexual infidelity, their perversions. We're living at a time where we are having a national discussion about same-sex marriage. Folks, the founder said, if we want to be a happy people, we've got to get rid of this vile profaneness, and we've got to conform ourselves to the will of God. It's the only hope of our republic. Look what else they said along that line. That it may please Almighty God to guard and defend us against our enemies and give vigor and success to our military operations by sea and land, that it may please Him to bless the civil rulers and people, strengthen and perpetuate our union, and in His own good time, establish us in the peaceable enjoyment of our rights and liberties. That it may please Him to bless our schools and seminaries of learning and make them nurseries of true piety, virtue,
and useful knowledge. Notice that piety and virtue are talking about morality and Christian thinking, that it may please Him to cause the earth to yield its increase and to crown the year with His goodness. So here is a tremendous proclamation that has numerous allusions to Scripture and certainly numerous indications of the providence of God in working in our behalf as a nation and the need for us as a people to turn to Him if we hope to have national success. This particular proclamation ends with the statement, "God save the United States of America." Let's examine another very interesting document, this one available at loc.gov, Library of Congress. Here is a general order issued by the father of our country in Anno Domini. Notice that, year of our Lord, referring to the Lord Jesus Christ in 1778. Notice that this particular general order was issued from the Continental Army's headquarters, which at this time was at Valley Forge, Saturday, May 2nd, 1778. Notice, the Commander-in-Chief directs the divine service be performed every Sunday at 11 o'clock in those brigades to which there are chaplains, those which have none to attend the places of worship nearest to them. It is expected that officers of all ranks will, by their attendance, set an example to their men. Now notice, here is the Commander-in-Chief of the Continental Army issuing general orders to the entire military saying every Sunday all of the soldiers need to attend church. They need to pause what they're doing and they need to either have a service with their chaplain or they need to find the nearest church building and engage in Christian worship. Is this the thrust? Is this the orientation of the American military today? May I suggest to you, if it is not, then according to the founders, we are in trouble. Notice what else our Commander-in-Chief at that time said. While we are zealously performing the duties of good citizens and soldiers, we certainly ought not to be inattentive to the higher duties of religion, to the distinguished character of patriot. It should be our highest glory to add the more distinguished character of Christian. The signal instances of providential goodness which we have experienced and which have now almost crowned our labors with complete success demand from us in a peculiar manner the warmest returns of gratitude and piety to the supreme author of all that is good. Unquestionably, this is not the orientation of our military today. Encouraging the American soldier, not only to be a great American, a great patriot, but above all, to be a Christian. Why did the Continental Army Commander-in-Chief say such a thing? He said, because in times of public distress, we desperately need the favor of heaven. We need God to assist us if we hope to be successful in our military pursuits. These are foundational, fundamental concepts that are so critical to the very fabric of our civilization. Let's look at the next Continental Congress proclamation. This one issued November 17th, 1778. It having pleased Almighty God through the course of the present year to bestow great and manifold mercies on the people of these United States, and it being the indispensable duty of all men gratefully to acknowledge their obligations to Him for benefits received, resolved that it be and hereby is recommended to the legislative or executive authority of each of the said states to appoint Wednesday, the 30th day of December next, to be observed as a day of public thanksgiving and praise. Imagine that, the Congress urging Americans to praise God, that all the people may with united hearts on that day express a just sense
of his unmerited favors, particularly in that it hath pleased him by his

through the merits of our Savior. Let us pause here for just a moment and once again emphasize this critical point. What is the foundational, core, key concept that stands and overshadows all other concerns that we may have concerning the future success and survival of our nation? The founders articulated it precisely, very pointedly, very specifically, and they did it repeatedly, if we'll sit up and pay attention. They said we need to have God and Jesus Christ on our side. We need to live our lives in harmony with their will. We need to own up to our transgressions of their law. We need to obey God. We need to practice the Christian religion. Now, I suspect that a significant percentage of our citizenry is not prepared to listen to that advice. And even if they heard it, they may not give it a second thought. In fact, they may brush it aside and say, well, I don't agree with that and I'm not going that direction. Fine. As long as they understand that the men that launched this grand experiment, that set forth this incredible nation that has far excelled all other nations in all of human history in virtually every category or classification you want to examine, the men who launched this grand scheme said, here's the key to this entire enterprise. We would do well to pay attention and to think soberly on what they said. Notice how this proclamation concludes. Our arms, that God might care for our arms by land and sea, that He might prosper them, our liberty and independence secured, our schools and seminaries of learning flourish, our trade be revived, our husbandry and manufactures increased. And notice, the hearts of all, impressed with undissembled, that is non-hypocritical piety, with benevolence and zeal for public good. And it is also recommended that recreations unsuitable to the purpose of such a solemnity may be omitted on that day. So here is yet another proclamation among 15 that emphasize and restate these foundational principles so necessary for national success. Let's look at another one. This one was issued the next year in March of 1779. If you want to get some idea of the facility of the founders with the contents of the Bible, their ability to know Scripture and to allude to it, look carefully at this particular proclamation. Whereas, in just punishment of our manifold transgressions, it hath pleased the supreme disposer of all events to visit these United States with a calamitous war. Let's pause there for just a moment. Say what? When you took American history in school and you examined all of the causes and aspects of the American Revolution, do you remember your teacher offering as one reason why we engaged in a war with England was because God was punishing us for our sins? You remember your teacher stating that? I can almost guarantee you absolutely not. And how many Americans today would say that we, when we get involved in military action in places and our young people are losing their lives in war, how many people are willing to stand up and say, you know, God's punishing us because of our sins, because of our impurities? If we would all get our act together and humbly bow before the God of the universe, He would be with us through these endeavors. No, in fact, if that's ever even raised as a possibility, that person is immediately booed and brushed aside as some sort of a right-wing religious wacko. But here in an official political pronouncement, the founders of our civilization said that the calamitous war into which they were subjected, the Revolutionary War, one of the reasons for that was because they were being punished for their sins. And yet observe that they also tempered that remark because they understood that they were striving to please God. Hence, they say, through which His divine providence hath hitherto in a wonderful manner conducted us, so that we might acknowledge that the race is not to the swift, nor the battle to the strong. There they are quoting Ecclesiastes 9.

Verse 11. And whereas, notwithstanding the chastisements received and benefits bestowed, too few have been sufficiently awakened to a sense of their guilt, or warmed with gratitude, or taught to amend their lives and turn from their sins, an expression used in both Jeremiah and 1 Chronicles, that so he might turn from his wrath, that is an expression used in 2 Kings 23. And whereas from a consciousness of what we have merited at his hands and an apprehension that the malevolence of our disappointed enemies, like the incredulity of Pharaoh, that's an allusion to the Pharaoh of the Exodus, may be used as the scourge of omnipotence to vindicate his slighted majesty, there is reason to fear that he may permit much of our land to become the prey of the spoiler. That too is a biblical expression from 2 Kings 21. Our borders to be ravaged, our habitations destroyed. An expression from 1 Chronicles chapter 4 and verse 41. Let's pause there just a moment. You're telling me that the founder said that because of the sins that exist among the population of America, that God may very well allow our enemies to ravage our land and destroy our efforts? The founders believed that. And they quoted scripture to back it up. It's time for Americans to recognize that we as a nation, because of our multitude of sins, merit the disapproval of God and even punishment from God. The solution, according to the founders, is to turn to God and to cry out in penitence. Notice, in view of these matters then, the founders said, resolved, that it is recommended to the several states to appoint the first Thursday in May next to be a day of fasting, humiliation, and prayer to Almighty God, that He will be pleased to avert those impending calamities which we have but too well deserved, that He will grant us His grace to repent of our sins and amend our lives according to His holy word. Let's pause and comment on that point. According to God's holy word, that is the guide, that is the means by which our lives can be directed, by which we will know what sin is and therefore what we are to repent of. You know, they were referring to the Bible, not the Quran, not the Hindu Vedas, not the Buddhist Patakis. Folks, the founders understood that the Word of God on this planet is found solely in the receptacle of the Bible, consisting of Old Testament and New Testament. They said that over and over. So the only way for our national existence to be perpetuated is if a majority of our citizenry understands the Bible. We know what will offend God. We know what will please God. And then to conform our lives to that. And if we fail to do that, if we don't give attention to His holy word, as they said, then we cannot expect the approbation of heaven and prosperity to be placed upon our endeavors as a nation. This is written into the Constitution of the universe by God Himself, that He will continue that wonderful protection which hath led us through the paths of danger and distress, that He will be a husband to the widow, and a father to the fatherless children. Do you know that's a direct quote of Psalm 68:5? Who weep over the barbarities of a savage enemy, that He will grant us patience in suffering. That's James chapter 5, verse 10. And fortitude in adversity. That is Proverbs chapter 24. That He will inspire us with humility, moderation, and gratitude in prosperous circumstances. That He'll give wisdom to our counsels, firmness to our resolutions, and victory to our arms, that He will bless the labors of the husbandman, which is a reference directly from the New Testament, 2 Timothy chapter 2, and pour forth abundance so that we may enjoy the fruits of the earth in due season. Another biblical expression, Leviticus 26, verse 4. Look how often these men quoted scripture. These men not only knew their Bibles, they were familiar with Bible teaching, they wove it into their political utterances. Absolutely astounding. That He will cause union, harmony, and mutual confidence to prevail throughout these states. That He will bestow on our great ally, referring to France,
all those blessings which may enable him to be gloriously instrumental in protecting the rights of mankind and promoting the happiness of his subjects. That he will bountifully continue his paternal care to the commander-in-chief, that would be George Washington, and the officers and soldiers of the United States. That he will grant the blessings of peace to all contending nations, freedom to those who are in bondage, and comfort to the afflicted. That last expression is from Psalm 119. That he will diffuse useful knowledge, extend the influence of true religion. We've seen this before. They're referring to Christianity. That is true religion. And give us that peace of mind which the world cannot give, an expression used by both Jesus and Paul. That he will be our shield in the day of battle, a common expression in the Psalms. Our comforter in the hour of death, that's Psalm 23, verse 4. And our kind parent and merciful judge through time and through eternity. Observe, this proclamation was thoroughly laced with, permeated by God's holy word, the Bible. These men understood that the Bible's the word of God, and understanding it, knowing it, and applying it was essential to national success and national survival. Oh, that we could get our politicians, men and women, to return to this kind of serious, devout attention to knowing and applying the Word of God. Here's yet another proclamation, this one dated October 20th, 1779, also loaded with rich spiritual goodness. Whereas it becomes us humbly to approach the throne of Almighty God with gratitude and praise for the wonders which His goodness has wrought in conducting our forefathers to this Western world. You know, we often think in terms of the founders of our country being our forefathers, but the forefathers to the founders were the pilgrims, those who had come 150 or so years before that. And notice in this great proclamation, they allude to these individuals and call upon our recognition of the great contribution they made to the formation eventually of our nation. So God conducted the pilgrims to this Western world for His protection to them and to their posterity amid difficulties and dangers, for raising us, their children, from deep distress to be numbered among the nations of the earth. Notice that. The founders gave God the credit for achieving national status and for arming the hands of just and mighty princes in our deliverance, which included France and other allies. And especially for that He had been pleased to grant us the enjoyment of health, and so to order the revolving seasons that the earth hath produced her increase in abundance, blessing the labors of the husbandman, spreading plenty through the land, that He hath prospered our arms and those of our ally, been a shield to our troops in the hour of danger, pointed their swords to victory, led them in triumph over the bulwarks of the foe, that He hath gone with those who went out into the wilderness against the savage tribes. I wish we had time to talk about that. There were literally savage tribes that would cut a woman open in order to see her infant child fall out onto the ground. A gruesome sight, but they were savage tribes. That God hath stayed the hand of the spoiler, turned back His meditated destruction. That He hath prospered our commerce, given success to those who sought the enemy on the face of the deep. Now notice, He's listed a number of tremendous blessings bestowed by the God of the universe upon the founders and their predecessors. But out of all of those, what would you say is the ultimate, the quintessential blessing given by God? Here's what they said. Above all, He hath diffused the glorious light of the gospel, whereby through the merits of our gracious Redeemer, we may become the heirs of His eternal glory. Folks, please do not miss that. The founders were very cognizant of the fact that they had been given many different wonderful blessings over a long period of time, which they said all came from God as the source. But if you want to stand back as a founder of our civilization and scan those last 150 years or so and look at what was happening at the contemporary moment that they were writing,
when they had been able to become an independent nation, though they were wrestling to maintain it. When it came down to them just scanning all of these tremendous blessings that they recognized came from God, they really came down at the very end and said, you know what? The best thing God's done for us, that which transcends all of our other blessings, we have been allowed to be exposed to and to embrace the gospel of Christ and to enjoy a Redeemer who makes it possible for us to be forgiven of sin. I again say to you, if that is not the thrust of our politicians today, we are electing the wrong people, and we had better rethink our whole approach to selecting our national and local leaders. Therefore resolved that it be recommended to the several states to appoint Thursday, the 9th day of December next, to be a day of public and solemn thanksgiving to Almighty God for His mercies. Let's move down just a little bit and notice where they say, and that He would grant to His church the plentiful effusions of divine grace and pour out His Holy Spirit on all ministers of the gospel. How many Americans know that the founders of our country referred to the Holy Spirit and Jesus Christ and God? They're talking about Bible religion. And look at this, that He would bless and prosper the means of education and spread the light of Christian knowledge through the remotest corners of the earth. Folks, it is clear that the founders believed that Christianity was to be spread worldwide, and America had a responsibility to do it. Now notice as we move down to the bottom of this particular proclamation, they conclude by saying that they hoped that God would in mercy look down upon this nation, pardon all of our sins, receive us into His favor, and finally, that He would establish the independence of these United States upon the basis of. Now notice carefully what the founders had to say on this. First, ask yourself the question, what would you say? On what is our independence based? And you get all kinds of reactions to that. Well, you know, we want a place to be free. We want to get out from under British rule. We want a place where everybody has a right to live however he or she wants. Well, we want to create a government and environment of multiculturalism and diversity where we can celebrate all different ideologies, all different religions, even hold up and celebrate non-religion, you know, atheism. And we want a government that will take care of all of its people, give them a monthly check. You know, these are all the things that people would say this nation was founded upon. But that's not what the founders said. They said, may God help us to establish our independence upon the Christian religion. Folks, that is the country that we were intended to have together.

If you enjoyed America's Most Pressing Concern, you will want to read the book on which it was based, Christ and the Continental Congress, a beautiful coffee table style book that is filled with stunning pictures and powerful historical information about the founding. 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
0: It's 52 degrees.

Morning. Larry Olson describes a man lost in the desert. He has been out of food and water for days. His lips are swollen. His tongue is swollen. He's beaten up. He's bloody. Some of his bones are almost peeking through. He has been scraped and beaten and cut by cactus and the sun, and he's blistered. And he's crawling over this little hill, and he comes across a little plant. And he props himself up on one bloody elbow, and he looks at the plant and he says, "You know, if things keep going like this, I might get discouraged." Well, that's what we're talking about this hour, is the subject of discouragement. And I guess we have all been there. The very best of God's people get discouraged and frustrated. Now, you can call it having the blues or the blahs or being down and out or being down in the dumps, but we have all had it. And there are many examples of discouragement in the Bible. You know, I think about David when he's being chased by Saul, and you can look at the examples in the Psalms. Frequently he writes about this, and he's so very discouraged, and he's torn up about this. I think about David when he has this child with Bathsheba, and the child is so sick and near unto death, and he is grieving. I think about John the Baptist, and he's in prison, and he sends his disciples to go to Jesus, and he asks, "Are you the one, or should we look for another? You know, this is not developing the way I expected it to, and I'm supposed to be the forerunner of the Christ, and here I am in prison. Maybe this is not it." Some of God's finest people in the Bible were victims of discouragement. And so today, elders and preachers and Bible class teachers and parents, and yea, all of us are going to experience discouragement. Because you see, it's impossible to live life exclusively on an incline. We're all going to have peaks and valleys. Someone even observed that even the sun has a sinking spell every night, but it rises again every morning. But you know, God's message to us is not to become frustrated, not to become discouraged. God's message to us is be of good cheer, Matthew 14 and verse 27. Now, I thought a lot about how to approach this lesson. And I thought, well, maybe I'll approach it from the standpoint of David because he was so discouraged and there's so many examples of this. And then I thought, well, maybe Job. I mean, here's a man who really was put through the ringer and was discouraged. And then I thought maybe John the Baptist. And then I thought Jeremiah. I mean, think about a man who was discouraged. I mean, he's the weeping prophet and the intensity of the things that he went through. But what I want to do is two things. I'm going to use some material from Wendell Winkler's book, Heart Diseases and Their Cure, particularly his chapter on discouragement, and I'm going to overlay it on 1 Kings chapter 19 because this is kind of the quintessential chapter in the Bible on discouragement. In 1 Kings 19, we have described for us one of the greatest prophets in the Bible, the prophet Elijah, but we see him here in a period of deep, deep discouragement, maybe even depression. So much so that 1 Kings 19:4, he requested for himself that he might die, and he said, "It is enough now, O Lord, take my life." And so he's just ready to die. He's ready to throw in the towel. And so what we're going to do today is two things. We're going to go to 1 Kings 19. I want you to open your Bible there. That's going to be the outline for the lesson. 1 Kings chapter 19. We're going to pick out some things that contributed to Elijah's discouragement, and then we're going to examine some things that helped him to overcome that. All right, point number one, let's talk about the causes of Elijah's discouragement. Here's the first one. Number one, something that contributed to Elijah's discouragement is that, number one, he had just experienced a great victory. They might be thinking, "Don, well, that's strange. You know, he had just experienced a great victory. What does that have to do with discouragement?" And friends, the answer is, between the mountains, there are almost always valleys. And you know, coming down from a high point can be very discouraging. It can be depressing. And you know, we've all experienced things like this. Maybe you go on a vacation and you've had such a good time and you've been with your family and you love it and now you've come back and you're back to the normal grind and it's depressing. You know, maybe it's the holidays and you've got your family together and you don't get to see your kids regularly. And, you know, we've got a daughter who's married now and she lives away from us. And when Macy and Lee come home, it's so exciting and you get the family together and it kind of feels like old times. And then when it's over, the house is empty and it just kind of brings you down. In fact, I've got the idea some of you may experience this next week. After you've been at polishing the pulpit and you've been with 3,000 Christians or 4,000 Christians and you've had the good singing and the fellowship and it's such an uplifting thing and you've eaten at Cracker Barrel 27 times and it's just such a good week, and then next week you're going to go back and maybe you're with a small congregation
Maybe it's going to be very discouraging. Oftentimes, after a high, there comes a low. Now, I want you to consider in 1 Kings 18, we have recorded for us one of the greatest contests and one of the greatest victories in all of the Bible. Because we have here Elijah, who is the great prophet of God. And he stands against 450 prophets of Baal. Now, you remember the contest. Elijah says to the prophets of Baal, he said, "You build an altar and I'll build an altar. And you put wood on yours and I'll put wood on mine. And you put a bullock on yours and I'll put a bullock on mine. And you cry to your God and I'll cry to my God. And the one who answers with fire, he's the real God." And they said, "We like it. It's a good contest. Let's do it." And he says, "You go first." And so the prophets of Baal say, okay, and they cried and they danced around. And the Bible says they cut themselves from morning until evening and nothing happens. And then Elijah says, "It's my turn." And so he begins and he says, "I want you to get barrels of water. I want you to saturate it." And he digs a trench around the altar and he fills it with water. And so it's just soaking wet. The altar is soaking. The bullock is soaking. There's a trench filled with water. And then he cries to God. He prays to God. And fire comes down and it consumes the bullock and the altar. And it licks up the water and it's consumed. And then the Bible says that all of the people fell on their faces and said, "The Lord, He is God. The Lord, He is God." And then Elijah says, "I want you to gather up all the prophets of Baal." And they did, and they killed them. And it was a great victory. It was a great victory. One of the most glorious moments in the Old Testament. And now you get to chapter 19, and he's alone. And discouragement is going to set in a very big way. Friends, do you see what the devil is doing? He is using a victory to discourage him. Have you ever had a Sunday morning and you get together to worship and maybe attendance is high and the singing is great and maybe the sermon was encouraging, maybe even a baptism occurs and you leave feeling so uplifted. And then maybe you come back that evening or maybe you come back on Wednesday night and maybe numbers are down, maybe hardly anybody is there and going from that high point to that low point can be very, very discouraging. I think that's part of what Elijah is experiencing here. Number one, going from a high point to a low point. Number two, a second thing that discouraged Elijah is opposition from other people. I want you to look at this. 1 Kings 19 and verse 1, let's read it together. "And Ahab told Jezebel," now you remember Jezebel, his doubly wicked wife, probably one of the most wicked women in the Old Testament. I think she's got a counterpoint in modern day society. But anyway, Ahab told Jezebel that Elijah, all that Elijah had done, and withal how he had slain all the prophets with the sword. And then Jezebel sent a messenger unto Elijah, saying, "So let the gods do to me, and more also, if I make not thy life as the life of one of them by tomorrow at this time." That is, she said, she's so furious, she said, "You are going to die." She said, "And it is going to happen by this time tomorrow." Verse 3, "And when he," Elijah, "saw that, he arose and he went for his life, and he came to Beersheba, which belongeth to Judah, and he left his servant there. But he himself went a day's journey into the wilderness, and he came and he sat down under a juniper tree, and he requested for himself that he might die. And he said, 'It is enough now, O Lord, take away my life, for I am not better than my father's.'" Now, why is Elijah so discouraged, even to the point that he wants to die? He's just stood on the side of right. He has risked his life. He has killed the prophets of Baal. God has been with him in a very big way. And what does he get for it? Well, what he gets is Jezebel swearing, "Let the gods punish me if I have not killed you by this time tomorrow." Friends, you don't talk about discouraging. And Elijah is ready to throw in the towel. He says, "It is enough." Now, the Lord has been with him, but he prays God, "Please take my life." I've never had my life threatened, but I've certainly had times when I've had to stand up against evil. I've had times when I have had to make a cause and really put my neck on the line. And I remember one time I was going through something very discouraging. I was trying to stand for what was right. I was having a tremendous amount of opposition. And I called an older preacher friend of mine to talk to him about it. And I poured my heart out. And he said, "Don, blessed are you." It kind of took me back a little bit when he said that. But then I remembered Matthew 5 and verse 10. Isn't that what the Lord said? "Blessed are they that are persecuted for righteousness' sake, for theirs is the kingdom of heaven. Blessed are ye when men shall revile you and persecute you and say all manner of evil against you falsely for my name's sake. Rejoice." Wow, that's hard, isn't it? "Rejoice and be exceedingly glad, for great is your reward in heaven." Opposition from other people. Wow, it contributes to discouragement. Maybe some of you have experienced opposition.
and criticism from your own family for doing right. You know, I suppose that is the most discouraging type of opposition, because those closest to you can hurt you the most. Maybe you've been through a church split. I've never been in a congregation where we've had a church split, but I've talked to others that have, and I have seen some of those most godly people I know just brought low. They are torn apart. Their hearts are just wrenched. They're just, it tears them up, because you have those people who are close to you and who are your fellow laborers, and now there's this division there. Maybe you've even, in fact, I suspect just about everyone in here has experienced someone very close to you betraying you or turning against you. You know, Psalm 41 and verse 9 prophesied about Jesus that he was going to have his own familiar friend lift up his heel against him. Of course, a prophecy about Judas. 2 Timothy chapter 4 and verse 10, Paul said that he had his partner in the faith, that is Demas, a fellow preacher who worked with him and served with him. And then he says, he turned against me. He forsook me. Why? Because he was worldly. Because he loved this present world. Friends, I can think of few things as discouraging to me spiritually as when I see a brother in Christ quit trying and stop serving the Lord faithfully, or maybe go off into error. I suppose that is the worst. Well, Elijah had gone from a high point to a low point, and now he's got opposition from others, even to the point of trying to take his life. Here's a third thing that contributed to Elijah's discouragement, and that is physical factors. Verse 3 of 1 Kings 19, he's running for his life. Verse 4, he travels an entire day journey into the wilderness. And I imagine this is an intense travel. This is an intense journey. You know, he's not stopping at Stuckey's and Love's and getting a sweet tea along the way. This is intense. This is troubling. And he's running for his life, and he stops and he sits down under a juniper tree and he says, I want to die. Ladies and gentlemen, I want to suggest to you that exhaustion and physical struggles can make a person prone to discouragement and make them want to give up. Have you ever had a day when you've just gone and gone and gone and you've faced physical difficulties and stress, and then on top of that, something huge happens and you get to the point you think, I can't take it anymore? You know, that's the sort of thing they do to you in military basic training. You go to boot camp and they run you to the point of exhaustion. You get very little sleep. And then when you're on edge, they get in your face and they yell at you and they're trying to break you down. You know, maybe a similar thing happens in the church. Maybe you're busy and you're active and you got a gospel meeting and you go to work and you're there every day and you're going and going and going, and then you're studying with others, you're trying to help others. Maybe you're trying to take care of a shut-in. Maybe an elderly person that you're providing care for, and then maybe you go and you've worked all day and you go to a gospel meeting and you try to help this person, and instead of appreciating it, maybe they're critical. You're not doing it right. And they're just very hard on you about it, and you get to the point that you think, I just want to quit. You know, Galatians chapter 6 and verse 9, the Bible says, and let us not be weary in well-doing. Don't get tired of this. He says, for in due season we shall reap if we faint not. And there are other types of physical problems that can lead to discouragement. You know, if you think about an illness, if you have ever had to battle a problem with your health, or if you've had to be the caregiver for someone who has had serious health problems. I haven't had to do that, but I have seen many Christians over the years. Maybe they have a spouse who has a terminal illness, maybe battling cancer, maybe they've lost them, and they get to the point that they are so discouraged. I think sometimes we focus on the person with the illness and we don't think about what the caregiver is giving. It is intense. It is intensely discouraging for them. And sometimes they want to quit. You know, sometimes the best of God's people have suffered health problems. You know, the Apostle Paul apparently had some serious health problems. 2 Corinthians chapter 12 and verse 5 mentions that he has an infirmity. Verse 7 says he has a thorn in the flesh. We don't know what it is. People speculate it related to his eyes. Epaphroditus, of course, was sick nigh unto death, Philippians chapter 2 tells us. Timothy dealt with stomach problems and frequent illnesses, 1 Timothy chapter 5 tells us. You remember that when Satan was attacking Job, Satan is reaching into his bag of tricks, and he says, I'm going to use the very best I have against Job. What does he do? He attacks his health. And what is it we say when everything else in the world goes wrong? We say, well, at least you got your health. What if you don't have that anymore? You know, when you lose your health, instead of becoming discouraged, why not resolve yourself, I am not going to become bitter.
I am going to be patient. I am going to pray. I'm going to ask others to pray for me. I am going to try to the best of my limits to get well. I'm going to examine my life, and I'm going to make some vows to God about how I'm going to handle this. I'm going to renew some vows to God. When I preached for the North Charleston Church in Charleston, South Carolina, I spent between 8 and 9 years there. We had a brother in the congregation, one of our deacons. His name was Larry Russell. He's passed away now. Brother Larry had polio, and it got to the point that it was very, very difficult for him to come to services. And he would have to have help into his vehicle and out of his vehicle, and I would oftentimes help him. And what this would involve was you would have to take a wheelchair and load him in the wheelchair, and then you would take him to the car, and you would help him stand up, which was painful. And then you would pick up one of his legs and you would sit it in the car. And when you did, he would just groan. Sometimes he would scream out, it hurt so badly. And then he would sit down, and then you would pick up the other leg and you would help put it into the car. And he would just scream out, it hurt. And then he would sit there, and sometimes he would just have to breathe. And he would have to say, wait, just wait. I got to catch myself. And then you would get to services, and it would be the opposite. You'd have to get the wheelchair and you'd have to take him out one leg at a time. But he was determined to be there. And what ended up happening was something interesting. He had served the Lord for years as a deacon in the congregation, but he became a great inspiration to the North Charleston Church of Christ, maybe more than he had ever been in his life because of this illness. And it got to the point that it took away the excuses of many other people, because people who would let petty things keep them from coming to services, other people would say, well, you know, Larry can come. Yeah, Larry can come. You see, you've got to make some determinations about how you're going to deal with these. You know, health problems and handicaps need not handicap. Helen Keller was blind and deaf and dumb at a very early age, but she did not let her infirmities handicap her. I read that Caesar had epilepsy. Beethoven was deaf. R.L. Stevenson had tuberculosis. And yet, all of these individuals made their mark on the world. Number four, a fourth thing that contributed to Elijah's discouragement was loneliness. Now, I don't mean what you might immediately think of when I say this. I want you to look at verse 9 of 1 Kings 19. The Bible says, remember, he's on the run here. The Bible says, and it came to pass that he came thither, and he came into a cave, and he lodged there. And behold, the word of the Lord came to him, and he said unto him, God says to Elijah, what doest thou here, Elijah? And he said, Elijah says, I have been very jealous for the Lord God of hosts, for the children of Israel have forsaken thy covenant, and they have thrown down thine altars, and they have slain thy prophets with the sword, and I only am left, and they seek my life to take it. Elijah is lonely in the spiritual sense. He thinks he's the only one who is faithful to God. Have you ever felt that way? Have you ever felt like you are the only one who is faithful? I am the only one. Maybe you have been away on military deployment. Maybe you're the only Christian there. I've been in a situation like that. Maybe you are in an area where there is no faithful congregation. Or maybe it's this. Maybe it's a little different. I kind of alluded to this a moment ago. Maybe you come to a Wednesday night service and you look around. I've had this experience. You show up at a Wednesday night service and there are so few people there that you think to yourself, what are we even doing? You're just so discouraged by that. You know, oftentimes we preach on Hebrews 10:25 about attendance, and we should. But you know, it's very interesting because the previous verse, before discussing attendance, the Bible says this, let us consider one another. Verse 24 says, let us consider one another. And then verse 25 says, not forsaking the assembling of ourselves together. Brother, what's the point of that? Consider one another and not forsake the assembly. The point is this, your absence negatively impacts your brethren. There are few things as discouraging, I guess, as being alone. Maybe this, you know, sometimes people are lonely at church services because they feel like they don't fit in. Now, of course, the answer to that is get involved. Working together pulls people together, but we also need to make sure that we are doing our best to bring people in and make them feel a part. Or maybe this, look at verse 14. And he said, Elijah said, I have been very jealous for the Lord God of hosts, because the children of Israel have forsaken thy covenant and thrown down thine altars and slain the prophets with the sword, and I only am left, and they seek to take away my life. Have you ever been very diligent working for the church and there came no recognition, no reward, no one even seemed to care? In fact, your efforts just seem fruitless. You know, maybe you have been inviting people to the gospel meeting and you've been sending out flyers and you've been working and you just don't seem to be getting any traction.
Nothing is coming from it. And I tell you what, that sort of thing makes you want to throw up your hands and just quit. I read an article about a species of the Chinese bamboo tree. And it said about this particular tree that the first year you plant it and you fertilize it, and the first year absolutely nothing happens. And then the second year you water it and you fertilize it, nothing happens. The third year and the fourth year you fertilize it and you water it and nothing happens. But then in the fifth year you fertilize it, you water it, and in about a 6-week period the tree grows 90 feet. Now here's the question. Did that tree grow 90 feet in 6 weeks, or did it grow 90 feet in 5 years? And of course, the answer is 5 years, because if it had not been for all the work and all the cultivation, nothing would have happened. Brethren, we need to remind ourselves of that. Sometimes it takes years of planting and watering and fertilizing before we're going to get any results. And even if there aren't results, as long as I'm doing the work of the Lord and God's glorified, that's what matters. And then sometimes people are discouraged because they are lonely in the obvious sense. You know, this is the case with shut-ins. Oftentimes they are very lonely spiritually. They used to be able to come to worship, and they could be with their brethren, and it was a time that was spiritually uplifting, and they miss that. And that's why sometimes congregations that stream their services online, they love that. That means so much to them. I have people that will tell me sometimes, we love to watch GBN, we love to watch on the Lord's Day because we can't go to services anymore, and they miss that companionship. You know, somebody has said that the saddest word in the English language is alone. But you know, we need to remember that we're never really alone. Hebrews 13 and verse 5, the Lord said, I will never leave thee nor forsake thee. Paul said, all men forsook me, notwithstanding the Lord stood with me and strengthened me. 2 Timothy 4 and verse 16. And as brothers and sisters in Christ, we need to remember our shut-ins. We need to reach out to them. We need to think about the fact one day it will likely be me. And so Elijah is coming down from a peak to a valley. He's physically exhausted. He's got opposition from others. He feels like he's all alone in the Lord's service. He has several powerful contributors to discouragement all at one point, and he says, I want to die. But that's not what happened. The Lord doesn't take him. He doesn't let his discouragement overcome him. He doesn't stop. He doesn't give up. In fact, he goes on to serve God faithfully for years and is one of the great prophets of the Old Testament. Now, what I want to know is how. I mean, a man goes through discouragement like that. I have never experienced something like that. How did he overcome it? That's point number two. Let's talk about the things we can do to overcome discouragement. How did Elijah overcome discouragement? Number one, I want to suggest to you that Elijah overcame discouragement by understanding the power of God. Now, I want you to look at verse 11 with me. And he said, and God said, go forth and stand upon the mountain before the Lord. And behold, the Lord passed by, and a great and a strong wind rent the mountains and break in pieces the rock before the Lord. But the Lord was not in the wind. And after the wind, an earthquake, but the Lord was not in the earthquake. And after the earthquake, a fire, but the Lord was not in the fire. And after the fire, a still small voice. And it was so when Elijah heard it that he wrapped his face in a mantle, and he went out and he stood in the entering of the cave. And behold, there came a voice unto him and said, what doest thou here, Elijah? Why are you here? What are you doing here, Elijah? And brother, I want to ask you this question. Why did God approach Elijah in this way? Why did God come in a powerful wind and it's causing an earthquake and he's shaking the rocks and there is fire there? Why did God appear to Elijah that way? And I want to suggest to you that the answer is to show his greatness and his majesty and his power. Because friends, when I understand the power of God, it puts things in perspective. What about Jezebel who's trying to kill him? Ha! I mean, Jezebel, this is the God of the wind and the fire. This is the God who can rent the rocks. This is the God who can cause earthquakes and destroy the earth. The God of the fire. I'm not worried about Jezebel. You know, what if I'm discouraged because of the death of a loved one? This is the God who can raise the dead. What if I'm discouraged because I feel alone? This is the God who is everywhere. What if I'm discouraged because of physical infirmities that I'm enduring? Friends, this is the God who made my body from the dust of the ground and one day is going to give me a new body. Ladies and gentlemen, when you understand the power of God, it puts things in perspective.
It helps you not get discouraged, because no matter what I'm enduring, it is so small, it's so minuscule when you understand the power of God to overcome it. Number two, to overcome discouragement, Elijah went to work. He went to work. Now, he's feeling down and out. He wants to quit. In fact, he wants to die. But look at verse 15. And the Lord said to him, go and return on the way to the wilderness of Damascus. Now, I have got the idea he probably didn't want to do that. He is tired. He is physically exhausted. He is, as a matter of fact, he's saying, Lord, please take me. I am ready to die. And the Lord says, no, get up. I've got work for you to do. I've got the idea he didn't want to be a part of that. But the Lord said, go into the wilderness of Damascus, and when thou comest, anoint Hazael to be king over Syria. And Jehu, the son of Nimshi, thou shalt anoint to be king over Israel. And Elisha, the son of Shaphat of Abel-Meholah, thou shalt anoint to be the prophet in thy room. What does the Lord tell him? He said, I want you to get to work. He said, I want you to anoint Elijah and appoint Hazael and appoint Jehu. I want you to do these things. Friends, you know, one of the most discouraging things that a person can do is to sit there and wallow in self-pity. And you know, one of the most discouraging things is an overactive mind and an underactive body. Somebody has said that the 10 rules for overcoming the blues and the blahs are to get out and do something for somebody else and then repeat it 9 times. Dig somebody else out of their troubles and you will find a hole in which to bury your own. Number 3, Elijah overcame his discouragement by being assured that there are others. Why was Elijah so discouraged? Because he thought he was the only one. Verse 18, he says, the Lord says to him, yet I have left 7,000 in Israel who have not bowed the knee to Baal. That is, Elijah said, I am the only one. The Lord said, no. And he said, in reality, there are 7,000. Friends, you know, so many of the things that discourage us in life are not even correct. We're discouraged about something that's not even reality. Here is Elijah. He thought he's the only one. He wasn't right about that. He thought Jezebel was going to kill him. It didn't happen. You see, so many of the things that worry us are things that never happen. And when I get to thinking that I am the only one, I am so wrong about that. Now, again, it might be that all human beings forsake me, but still the Lord is on my side. There was a little girl, and she was about to have a wound sewn up, and the doctor could not use anesthetics. And so the doctor says to the little girl, he said, are you going to be able to be still so that I can do this and not flinch? And the little girl said, I can do it if my daddy will hold my hand. What's the point? The presence of the Father makes all the difference. We need to think about our Father. We need to think about His power. We need to think about the fact I'm not alone. All right, I want to suggest to you some other methods that are not in the story of Elijah, but they are things that can help us to overcome discouragement. Number one, to overcome discouragement, we need to remember that beneath your burdens, beneath the causes of discouragement, there are blessings. When the Mississippi River floods, it appears to be a catastrophe, but in so doing, it brings unbelievable fertility to the soil. What's the point? Beyond the burden, there is a blessing. There's a story about a poor peasant who came to a place in the road, and there was a large boulder, a rock, blocking the road. And he decided, I could go around it, but I'm going to take the time and push this out of the road so that it won't be a burden to other travelers. And when he did, the story says there was a bag of gold there that the king had placed for the person who would move the boulder out of the road. Beneath the burden, there was a blessing. If I can remember that oftentimes there are blessings attached to my burdens, maybe I won't be so prone to be discouraged by them. You know, we say it nowadays, every cloud has a silver lining. Number two, sometimes you just need rest. You know, physical and emotional exhaustion brings discouragement. Somebody said, Satan covets a tired man and uses him. God rests a tired man and inspires him. Why did Elijah get to this point, or what did he do when he was so physically exhausted? He laid down under a juniper tree and he rested. And sometimes that's what I need to do. I need to back off. I need to rest. I need to take a respite. Number three, I want to suggest to overcome discouragement, you need to talk to yourself. I don't mean that you walk around like a crazy person talking to yourself all the time, but what I mean is you give yourself positive reinforcement.
You know, in Matthew chapter 9, we've got the account of the woman with the issue of blood. And that woman could have said to herself, you know, I have tried hard. I have been to many doctors. Nothing works. And, you know, there is no God. I just give up. But instead, the Bible says this. She said to herself, if I may touch the hem of his garment, I shall be whole. The point is this. We don't need to speak to ourselves discouragingly. I don't need to tell myself I'm a failure, nobody cares, I'm not appreciated, I'm a nobody. Instead, I need to tell myself I'm not a failure. People do care. I am appreciated. I need to give myself positive reinforcement. I play a vital role in this world and in the Lord's work. Number four, to overcome discouragement, you need to fight and conquer self-pity. Self-pity comes from self-concern and self-esteem. But Jesus said self must be crucified, Matthew 16:24. General William F. Dean was a prisoner of the Korean communist. And when he was asked, how did you uphold yourself? How did you get through this 3 years of imprisonment? This is what he said. I never felt sorry for myself, and I licked it. Number five, to overcome discouragement, accept that you are of intrinsic value. Ladies and gentlemen, the language of the discouraged is, nobody knows I'm alive, nobody cares about me, I'm not of any value, I don't matter in this world. The message of the Lord is, you are of more value than many sparrows. Matthew 10:31, Mark 11 and verse 3, the Lord has need of thee. You know, the problem with the one talent man was that he thought his one talent didn't matter. He didn't realize that even that, we might think, well, I'm just a one talent man, I don't matter, I'm not important to the church. That's what he thought. That was the problem. Number six, to overcome discouragement, be perpetually optimistic. Perpetually optimistic. Two shoe salesmen went to Africa, and one called home and he was very discouraged, and he said, there is no market here. Nobody wears shoes. The other called home and he was so optimistic, he said, the market is unlimited. Nobody wears shoes over here. Now, what's the difference? The difference is optimism. We need to look for the opportunities instead of the obstacles. Number seven, friends, we need to consider how useless we are when we are discouraged. You know, the Bible tells us in Acts 4 and verse 36 that Barnabas was known as the son of encouragement. He was a strength. He pressed on to help other people. But what if Barnabas had been a person who was discouraged? You know, if he had been a discouraged person, I suspect we wouldn't have known his name. He certainly wouldn't have been known as the son of encouragement. The benefits would have been lost. Number eight, this might be the biggest one. If you want to overcome discouragement, remember that every cause of your discouragement is only temporary. It's only temporary. It's not going to last that long. Somebody said that his favorite verse in all of the Bible was, and it came to pass. Number nine, to overcome discouragement, do not forget that God has promised you will not be tempted beyond that which you are able to bear. 1 Corinthians 10:13. Sometimes we say, I just can't take it. It is more than I can bear. It's not true. It's not true. The Lord will not tempt you beyond what you are able. Number 10, to overcome discouragement, pray. When you're discouraged, pray. 1 Samuel 30 and verse 6, David said he encouraged himself in the Lord. That is, brethren, we need to learn to take the causes of our discouragement to God in prayer. You know, as Jesus is facing Golgotha, which I guess is the most stress a person has ever experienced in a human body, both spiritually, emotionally, physically, to the point the Bible says he was sweating blood, he separated himself apart and he prayed all night. You know, after the incident in 1 Kings chapter 19, Elijah overcomes his discouragement, and he goes on to be one of the greatest prophets of God ever to live. In fact, he is mentioned more times in the New Testament than any other prophet. In fact, 21 years transpire, and we find Elijah not dying. In fact, I was thinking to myself, I wonder how many years he lived after this.

program. Let us remove all thoughts from our minds and center our thoughts on the Word of God, which is Christ's mind. So let it penetrate our heart and soul and mind so we can learn more of what Christ wants us to know today. Philippians 2:5. You know, in Psalms 19:7, the psalmist says, "The law of the Lord is perfect, converting the soul." And I believe that, and that mind of Christ is what I want guiding my mind. And the way for that to happen is to read and study His Bible and rightly divide it and try to practice it then. I'm Gene Jester. I preach in Southwest Arkansas at Nathan, Saratoga, and McCaskill Churches of Christ. And I'm going to thank Nathan for sponsoring this program and KTSS-TV for letting us be here, and also GBN Network for letting us be on that great gospel network. Let's go to our God in prayer before we continue our study out of 2 Timothy 3 today. Our God in heaven, Thou who art the giver of every good and perfect gift, the giver of life and breath and all good things, we thank You, Father, for our souls, our bodies, for our health, opportunities, for Jesus Christ, His precious blood-bought church, His life, His death on Calvary, His resurrection from the dead, His ascension to Your right hand as the King of Kingdom and the head of the church, our Savior, our High Priest, our Lord, and our best friend. We pray, Father, that You would forgive us as we repent in Your church and help all who are not members to obey the gospel, be born again and become members of Your church so they can be on praying terms with You. And Father, we pray that You would bless our study today, help each hearer, each viewer, that we might learn. And we ask You to continue to give us our daily bread and those things we need spiritually and physically. And we pray now You'll be with us as we study Your Word. In Jesus' holy name, amen. Verse 2 of Romans, 2 Timothy 3. We're studying about in the last days, grievous or difficult times will come, he said. Paul was in jail when he wrote this, not long before he dies, as a martyr at the hands of the wicked president, we would call him Emperor of Rome, Nero. We are looking at some of the sins that Paul warned Timothy about that are in this Christian age. They were very prevalent then, they are now. And so we Christians have to be aware of these. And Paul said concerning these things, this know in the last days, perilous or difficult times shall come, for men shall be lovers of their own selves, boasters, proud, blasphemers, disobedient to parents. And today, we looked at disobedient to parents the last 3 weeks. Today, we want to look at unthankful. Unthankful is another problem that we have, and we have to beware of it lest it gets into our lives. You know, there's a song we sing sometime in our worship services called Count Your Blessings. Psalms 40 verse 5 gave this author the thought, "Many, O Lord, my God, are Thy wonderful works. There are more than can be numbered. When upon life's billows your tempest tossed, when you are discouraged, thinking all is lost, count your many blessings, name them one by one, and it will surprise you what the Lord has done. Count your blessings and name them one by one and see what God has done. Name them one by one, count your many blessings, see what God has done." If we have time, we'll come back and read those other three verses, but that's a beautiful song to me. I really enjoy Count Your Many Blessings. It helps me to think positively and in reality about how God is good, how good God is to us. You know, ingratitude is the same as unthankfulness. The deplorable sin of ingratitude, as Brother Jackson said. Jim Shearer says, unthankful means ungrateful. Always a grievous sin. You know, I know and thank God here in Southwest Arkansas, many people who are thankful. I have lots of folks I deal with and know who say thank you so freely. I've dealt with good kids like that who say thank you. I've dealt with parents. I've dealt with the brethren and friends, and I've dealt with people in school. Most of them were thankful. Very few were unthankful, but you run into few who seem to be unthankful. In our society, there probably is more unthankfulness now, even though there's more prosperity in America the last 50 years than there was the first 23 years of my life. And we may see more ingratitude and more unthankfulness today in our society, in which the country in which we live, than we did some years ago. So we can always work on being more thankful and more grateful for everything about us that's good. You know, Paul wrote in Colossians 3:17, "And whatsoever you do in word or deed, do all in the name of the Lord Jesus Christ, in word or deed, by the authority of Christ." And that'd be by His word, what He teaches in His book, the New Law, the New Testament. "Giving thanks to God, the Father, by Him." We'll give thanks by Christ to God in our daily life, our prayer, our attitudes, our songs, our actions. Thank God, thank Christ for the good things they have done to us and for us. Now, in our society, we have a pretty good-sized segment that I'm not real thankful for. That's those people who will say, "I want my rights. I deserve more. I deserve..." One fellow had a lady was telling us at church one Sunday about this guy. He's new in this country and wasn't even a citizen. And he was complaining because he thought he ought to be getting some gifts.

0: from the government, some money. She told him, said, you got to pay money in before you get something back. If you don't pay something in, you don't get anything back. And yet we think today sometime, I deserve a handout. Well, you know, that wasn't God's way. The Bible says a man will not work, neither should he eat. And he said, owe no man anything but to love one another. And so control debt is what he's saying there. And don't be expecting handouts. Do your part and earn what you can. But you know, a lot of people in our society here, they say, I deserve to live in a $500,000 house. We have so spoiled our people in America that if we think if we don't have a $200,000 or $300,000 house and two or three cars and a truck or two, and if we're not in the country club and we're not have our swimming pool and playing golf in our house on the lake, we're just a pitiful little mistreated little old me. Well, friends, we're a bunch of spoiled brats is the problem. And we're not thankful sometimes. You know, James in James 1:17 says, every good gift and every perfect gift comes down from above from the Father of lights, with whom is no variableness, neither shadow of turning. Our God is the source of every good gift and every perfect gift. It all comes down from God. You say, well, I worked and I made this, so this is mine. I earned it. Well, it's good to have the titles. I have my wife and I have deeds to our land. It's good to have the deeds to your land. But you know, we know at our age, we're going to soon be leaving here and be in someone else's hands. We know that we can't be arrogant and brag about the land we own or the trucks we own or anything else we own materially in this world. It's a gift from God. The health and the ability to work and to have these things on somebody's part, whether it's ours or our parents, if you inherit something from your parents, all these things are gifts from God through God's blessings. Every good gift and perfect gift comes from God. You know, in Luke 17, 11 through 19, there's a story told in the life of Christ, a true happening in his life, in his great gospel of Luke. I love to read from the great physician Luke. In Luke 17, verse 11 through 19, it came to pass as he, Jesus, went to Jerusalem, that he passed through the midst of Samaria and Galilee, and as he entered into a certain village, there met him 10 men that were lepers, which stood afar off. You know, if you had leprosy, you weren't supposed to get close to other people. It was a very dangerous, contagious disease and no cure for it in that day. And they lifted up their voices and said, Jesus, Master, have mercy on us. They were begging for help for the helpless. Have mercy on us. We all need the mercy of God. Some need it, especially with physical things, too. And when he saw them, he said unto them, go show yourselves unto the priest. This was based on the law of Moses' teachings in Leviticus 13 and 14. It came to pass as they went, they were cleansed. They were healed. And one of them, when he saw that he was healed, turned back. 1 out of 10. And with a loud voice glorified God. And fell down on his face at his feet, giving him thanks. And he was a Samaritan. And Jesus answered and said, were there not 10 cleansed? But where are the 9? Where are the 9? They are not found that return to give glory to God except this stranger. He said to him, arise, go thy way. Thy faith hath made thee whole. Christ healed all 10 of those lepers. 9 were Jews, 1 was a Samaritan. The Jews and Samaritans were in enmity with each other quite often. The Samaritans were people who lived in that country of Samaria. After the Assyrians under Sennacherib in about 721 B.C. had captured the 10 northern tribes and carried them into captivity, the Assyrians had a custom to send back the people to their homeland mixed married with some of their folks. And so he brought in a lot of idolatry, half-breed idolatry with a mixture of some of the law of Moses thrown in. And that's the kind of religion that the Samaritans had. And there was an animosity between the Jews and Samaritans in that day. And they were always, the Jews didn't think they needed to associate with them. They count them as dogs, so to speak. But, you know, a disease is a great equalizer. It'll equalize, it don't matter what race you are. If you've got a disease and somebody else has gotten in the same race, you sympathize with each other, don't you? Well, we all got the disease of sin. When we reach an age of accountability, we need the help of the Lord to forgive us. So let us all be grateful and thankful to God and love each other. But now, this one man who was a Samaritan turned back, and he thanked this Jewish man who was our Savior, our Lord and King, Jesus Christ. He praised him. He worshipped him. He fell down on his feet, on his knees, at his feet. Where are the 9, Christ says? I don't know, friends and neighbors, about you, but I hope it's not that big a percentage today. I hope that 90% of our people don't live their lives with unthankful hearts, but they'll thank Jesus for what he's done for us, and they'll thank God for his great creation and blessings and opportunities they've given them, he's given them. I hope not that many people are unthankful. But I know in this story, only 10%, 1 out of 10, came back and said thank you. So let us fall in the category of the thankful. As the Apostle Paul said, whatever you do in word or deed, do all in the name of the Lord Jesus Christ, giving thanks to God the Father by him. Now, Psalm 68:19. The psalmist said, blessed be the Lord, who daily loads us with benefits, even the God of our salvation. God daily loads us with benefits. In 2 Corinthians 9:8, the Bible says that God is able to make all grace abound toward you, that you always, having all sufficiency in all things, might abound to every good work. 2 Corinthians 9:8. Friends, how many benefits have you received today? How many have I received? You know, if you can see me, like I can see my cameraman, Mr. Greg Bobo, the owner here, and Mr. Daniel Faulkner, the engineer, I'm blessed to be able to see. I know. I have an eye problem that could cause other problems later on. So thank God every day for being able to see. Thank God for smelling. I can smell everything cooking. I can smell fruits and vegetables. I can smell barbecue, chicken, barbecue, ribs, barbecued steaks. I can smell all those good things. I can smell my wife's peach cobblers and cherry cobblers and all of these goodies she cooks. Thank God. I even heard something in the news here recently that a good sense of smell often is a good indicator that your brain was not in the area of getting into Alzheimer's. I think sometimes I got Parkinson's, but you know, being able to smell. Thank God for the smelling. Tasting. Oh, yes, I love to taste good foods. What about feeling, to be able to feel? Some folks can't do that anymore. They've got health problems. What about walking? What about comprehending what I'm saying? You know what I'm saying, don't you? You understand me? What about a family that loves you? What about school teachers that love you? What about your jobs you have, the work you get to do? What about recreation? Man, I love to fish, and I like to hunt, and I like to watch ball games. I used to like to play ball all the time. But above all, what about salvation in Jesus Christ and His church? You know, as I was going over this lesson out loud a couple of weeks ago, my wife and my grandson was in the room, and we've been shelling peas. I think Peyton was still shelling peas, my grandboy. He was wearing an orange shirt. I got him. He's from the Nashville area, and they have orange and black colors for their school up at Nashville, Arkansas. And he's wearing his pretty orange shirt. I said, Peyton, thank God for your pretty orange shirt. Just cost $2.50, but it's a beautiful shirt, T-shirt. What about those peas that Peyton and Nan and I were shelling? Thank God for those peas that came out of that good garden. What about a house to stay out of the heat in and out of the cold? What about a car to drive in? What about the Bible that we can read and enlighten our souls and tell us how we came from God's creation and where we're going and how we can be saved through Christ and His blood-bought church and how to live while we're here to please Him and how to worship Him and please Him in worship? What about that Bible? Are we thankful every day for it? If you live in America, what about, and everywhere first, what about Jesus Christ and His blood-bought church? I don't care what nation you're in. The gospel is for every nation. Go into all the world, preach the gospel to every creature. He that believeth and is baptized shall be saved. He that believes not shall be damned. Mark 16:15-16. What about the blessings of America? I could just go on and on with them, or about them. Our children, though, our grandchildren, our parents, our grandparents. What about good Bibles to read and good commentaries and good study guides? What about the help of these people that studied it so much and helped us learn more? What about good preachers? God has chosen by preaching so that men might believe, Romans 10:10-15. We have so much to be thankful for. Truly, count your blessings. It'll take you a long time if you write them down. You won't think of all of them today either. There's more than you will think about now. Friends, our time's about up. We're here because we love you, and God loves you, and Jesus Christ died for your precious soul. Please tune in to Christ Minding You next week.
1: Hello, my name is Griffin Collins, and I have an exciting announcement. We will begin releasing a weekly devotional on Facebook titled Matters That Matter. In these weekly devotionals, we will discuss topics that are important and specific to the Lord's church today. What does the Bible say about trusting others? Am I required to be faithful as a Christian? I pray that you will follow along with us as we explore matters that matter today.
2: Let's make the most of a minute. Freedom is a word we Americans take very seriously. Did you know the Bible has something to say about freedom? Jesus said in John 8:32, "You shall know the truth, and the truth shall make you free." The freedom Jesus came to offer is multifaceted. It means forgiveness from our sins, the guilt of which I may have carried for years. But it means other things too. For example, in Matthew 5:44, Jesus said, "Love your enemies, bless them that curse you, do good to them that hate you, and pray for them which despitefully use you and persecute you." Just how does that relate to freedom? When I have an enemy, I'm imprisoned in a sense, in that enemy often dominates my thoughts. Jesus teaches us freedom from the imprisonment of hatred. I'm Glenn Colley from the Church of Christ, hoping you make the most of your minute.
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0: It's 50 degrees.
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0: Hello and welcome again to Counterpoint. I'm Mike Hickson. So glad to be with you today. Hope that all is well with you. I have with me today B.J. Clark. B.J., it's always great to be with you.
1: Yes, sir.
0: B.J., today we talk about God's plan for saving man. And you know, the Bible tells us that God would have all men to be saved and come to the knowledge of the truth. There are some people that, because God is a being of love, in their mind, they can't imagine God not saving everyone. So how do you kind of the idea that, okay, God's just going to save everybody no matter what?
1: Well, Titus 2:11 does say that the grace of God that brings salvation has appeared to all men. There's no doubt about that. But then it says something else, teaching us that, denying ungodliness and worldly lust, we should live soberly, righteously, and godly in this present world. So if someone doesn't do that, then they've really said no to the salvation offer that God made them. God wants to save all. He's not willing that any should perish, as you alluded to with other passages. 2 Peter 3:9 says that. But he wants all to come to repentance. Unfortunately, not everyone's willing to do that. But let's think about this for just a moment. Matthew 25:46 doesn't mince any words. And these shall go away into everlasting punishment, but the righteous into life eternal. So some on the day of judgment, in fact, the sad truth is, according to Jesus in Matthew 7, the majority are following the broad way that leads to destruction. Many there be which go in thereat, and the way that leads to life. It's available, but it's a narrow way, and there are few who find it.
0: B.J., you mentioned the broad and narrow way, and few there be that find it. I know that there are probably a lot of folks in the world today that have this idea that if I'm a good neighbor, if I'm a morally upright person to some degree, then I'm good. In other words, my standing with God is A-okay. So how do you counter that? Because there are a lot of quote-unquote good people. They're good moral citizens.
1: Right.
0: They're good neighbors. They're good, you know, they're good parents, etc. So how do you counter that idea?
1: So what do you think about the following man? He is very, very generous. He prays to God all the time. He fears God with all of his house. And he has got a brilliant reputation, even among those who are of a different racial background than he is. And the same man I've just described to you is described in Scripture as lost, needing to hear words whereby he and all his house might be saved, Acts 11:14. I'm talking about Cornelius. Cornelius was, according to Acts 10:2, a devout man. He feared God with all his house. He gave much alms to the people. He was a moral person. Brother N.B. Hardiman preached a series of very well-known sermons at the Ryman Auditorium in Nashville on more than one occasion. He did this in the 20s and in the 1940s as well. And in one of those sermons, Brother Hardiman says, "Stand up beside the portrait of Cornelius and have your portrait made right beside him." And he said, "I will obligate myself to prove to you that though you might equal his moral excellence, you will not surpass it." And then he went on to say, "And so if this good moral man needed salvation,
0: sure,
1: who do we think we are to think that we would not also need salvation? Being a good old boy is not good enough, because we're not good enough to not need the blood of Christ. Everyone needs the blood of Christ because all have sinned," Romans 3:23.
0: Well, so true. B.J., I'm sure that there are people that are watching this program, and maybe what has been said thus far is somewhat startling to them, but you and I are both well aware of people that will sometimes say, "I just know in my heart that I'm saved." And it's almost as if it's not up for discussion. And so what about the heart? What about relying on human feelings? Or for that matter, you know, the fact that there are many people today that just say, "You know what, I don't even want to discuss it." So how do you counter that?
1: You know, there's so many examples that come to mind. One of the first that comes to mind is found back in the book of Genesis chapter 37 and verse number 35, actually Genesis 37 and verse number 33, The setting is this. Jacob is shown the bloody coat of his son Joseph, and the Bible has already informed us, but Jacob doesn't know this, that Jacob's brothers had dipped his coat in animal blood to make it look like he'd been devoured by a wild beast. They'd actually sold him into slavery to the Ishmaelites that were going down into Egypt. And the Bible tells us in seeing this coat, Genesis 37:33, Jacob immediately recognized it. He said, yeah, that's my son's coat. And then watch. An evil beast has devoured him. How sure are you of this, Jacob? Watch this. Joseph is, without doubt, rent in pieces. And then Jacob rent his clothes, put sackcloth on his loins, mourned for his son many days. He refused to be comforted in verse 35. You think he shed any tears?
0: No doubt.
1: Certainly so. Did he sincerely believe his son was dead?
0: He said, without doubt.
1: He was
0: absolutely certain.
1: So people say, I know I'm saved without a doubt because I feel he felt, and he felt it based on what he thought was evidence, reliable evidence. It appeared to be one way, but upon further review, it was not the way it appeared. The devil is crafty today. He's showing people things and saying, well, doesn't this indicate that you're saved? But upon further inspection and getting the whole story, people suddenly realize, well, wait a minute, I was deceived. I just didn't know the facts.
0: Solomon said many years ago, there's a way that seems right unto a man, but the end thereof are the ways of death.
1: And he said it twice.
0: Yes, he did.
1: Why would he say it twice? And within the span of just two chapters, Proverbs 14:12, Proverbs 16:25, they say almost exactly verbatim the same exact thing. Why would that be in Scripture so close together? Almost verbatim. Apparently, right. God thinks we need that memo.
0: Yeah, I think so. You know, Jeremiah said, the heart's deceitful above all things. Who can know it? I think that there are a lot of people in our world today that are relying upon human feelings. And really, the litmus test for salvation is truth.
1: Mm-hmm.
0: BJ, would it be possible for someone to take that litmus test, so to speak? Well, let me just ask this. Could a person verify in his or her mind that he or she is indeed a child of God based on what the Bible says?
1: Yeah, you know, there's a sense in which we can check the things the Spirit said to do. Our witness, our spirit can bear witness with his spirit in the sense that Romans 8 says, the Holy Spirit says, do this, check, I have done what God asked me to do. I like maybe the most comprehensive way or the simplest way to encompass this is Matthew 12, because Jesus talked about some folks that are his family members, but he gave a litmus test. I love the litmus test he gave because it's so simple to follow, and it still works today. Jesus in Matthew 12 was talking, and word circulated to him, hey, your mother and your brothers are outside, they want to talk to you. Jesus said in verse 48 of Matthew 12, who is my mother and who are my brethren? I actually read a commentary, Mike, where someone said Jesus had had such a hard day mentally, he suffered a temporary memory lapse and didn't know who his mom and brothers were, had to have someone point them out. So he's asking this question on purpose to draw attention to the fact that spiritual ties are more sacred and important than even physical ones. And then he stretched forth his hand toward his disciples and said, behold my mother and my brethren, for, here's your litmus test, given by Jesus, not by Mike Hickson or B.J. Clark. Here's the divine litmus test. Whosoever, and that means anyone, shall do the will of my Father which is in heaven, that means that will is knowable and doable. The same who's willing to do the will of the Father in heaven, that's the same person that is my brother and sister and mother. So, true or false, Mike, based on what Jesus said, if I do the will of the Father in heaven, I can know for sure I'm going to heaven.
0: Oh, absolutely. You know, Jesus said in Matthew 7, not everyone that saith unto me, Lord, Lord, shall enter the kingdom of heaven, but he that doeth the will of my Father which is in heaven. Which, what he's saying there is that the prerequisite to entering the kingdom of heaven doing the will of the Father. And you know, in Luke 6:46, Jesus asks the question, why do you call me Lord, Lord, and do not the things which I say? Which really goes back to Matthew chapter 12, as you read just a moment ago.
1: And you mentioned Matthew 7 and how we do the will of the Father in heaven in order to go to heaven. And right on the heels of Matthew 7:21, the passage you mentioned, Jesus depicts a judgment day scene which many religious people, mind you, many will say to me in that day, Lord, Lord, have we not prophesied in thy name? These are people who are telling others about Jesus. In thy name done many wonderful works. They would claim to have done other things on his behalf as well. And Jesus says, I'm going to look to them, the very same people that called me Lord. These aren't atheists. These aren't Jews denying his deity, his divinity, his messiahship. These are folks who call him Lord, who do things for him and talk about him. And Jesus is going to look at that very same group and say, enter? No, he's going to say, I never knew you. Depart from me, ye that work iniquity. I never knew you. Never knew you? He never knew them. Why? If they'd done the will of the Father in heaven, would he have known them if they'd done the will of the Father in heaven? He would have known them if they'd done the will of the Father in heaven.
0: Right.
1: Matthew 7:21 tells us that. But he didn't know them because they'd only done part of that will, not all of it.
0: That's right. And you know, BJ, that goes back to Matthew 7:13-14 about entering through the narrow gate.
1: Exactly.
0: Somebody says, well, that's awfully narrow-minded. Well, you know what? I didn't set the parameters.
1: No.
0: The Lord did. And you know, what we're called upon to do is to submit our lives to his will. BJ, I appreciate you reading Matthew 12 with regard to faith and obedience, because you know, there are a lot of people today that will say, you know what, I believe that we need faith to be saved, but they fail to couple faith and obedience together, and so in their minds it's just faith only. So how do you counter that?
1: You know, if you read the Bible, you see God's own divine commentary on saving faith. Hebrews 11 is one of the best places you could go. Noah, verse 7, was commanded to build an ark, and guess what he did? By faith, he actually did what he was commanded to do. Trust and obey, for there's no other way. I think it's fascinating. How many worldwide floods had Noah ever seen?
0: Not a one.
1: There hadn't been one. So what makes him think that there's really going to be one? Faith. I trust God. If God said it's going to happen, I take him at his word. How much do you believe it? So much so that I'll make this ark he told me to build. He didn't say, you know what, I think I'll just migrate over 100 years to a place where there won't be any local flood. The flood wasn't local. It was universal. Now, the proof of that, by the way, Mike, just while we're on the subject, if the flood was only a local flood, then God would have broken his promise never to do it again. How many times would he have broken that promise? How many local floods have there been since the days of Genesis? There have been local floods galore. That there's never been a worldwide flood again since the book of Genesis, and there never will be. But the answer to the question is, saving faith is taking God at his word and obeying his word and doing what he asks us to do. And salvation's not by faith only, according to James 2:24.
0: Well, that's exactly right. BJ, I know that there are probably some people that are thinking, okay, didn't Jesus say in John 3:16 that God so loved the world that whosoever believeth in him should not perish but have everlasting life? So where's baptism in that? I mean, all it says is to believe in the Lord, the promise of salvation. So how do you counter that?
1: So many things in Scripture can be solved by reading before and after the verse that we're studying. And if you read before John 3:16, you get to something that's already flavored what John 3:16 is going to say, because Jesus is having a conversation with a man named Nicodemus. Nicodemus wants to pay a compliment to Jesus. He said, we know you're a teacher come from God. No one can do the miracles you do except God be with him. Jesus says, except a man be born again, he can't see the kingdom of God. And then verse 5, verily, verily, I say unto thee, except a man be born of water and of the Spirit, he cannot enter into the kingdom of God. Stop right there. Has John chapter 3 already required being born of water in order to enter the kingdom of God, being born of water and of the Spirit.
0: Without question.
1: Has it already made that requirement?
0: Without question.
1: Is Jesus going to come along in John 3:16 and backtrack out of that and say, change my mind, now it's just belief. Forget that water part I was talking about earlier.
0: BJ, why would he negate what he said in verse 7? Marvel not at what I said, you must. That's an absolute.
1: Absolutely.
0: You must be born again. So how is it that some people wave off baptism on the basis of John 3:16 without ever looking at the context?
1: Because you know what they'll do? They say baptism's not mentioned in John 3:16. And I had a conversation with a lady. In fact, I've had this conversation with several someones over the years that I've enjoyed studying with. When you read John 3:16, you don't find anything but the word believeth, but that doesn't mean that even people that you and I talk to believe that's only belief, because I asked a lady, I said, do you think you have to repent to be saved? And she said, yes. If she'd said no, then that's going to present a problem, because God has commanded all men everywhere to repent in view of the day of judgment, Acts 17, right. 30 and 31. But if she says yes, my next question to her lovingly, can you show me repentance in John 3:16, the word?
0: It's not there.
1: She said, well, but if you really believe in him, you will repent because he told you to do that.
0: That's it.
1: I said, you know what? I couldn't agree with you more. And if you take that same principle, if you really believe in him enough to repent because he said to do that, you'd repent and whatever he said after that, which is repent and be baptized in the name of Jesus Christ for the remission of sins, Acts 2:38. So the word believeth in John 3:16 is a package word. It is a word that encompasses the other actions necessary to obey him and to receive his blessings.
0: Great points. Great points, PJ. One other passage I'd like to appeal to with regard to what Jesus had to say, Mark 16:16, Jesus said, he who believes and is baptized will be saved, but he who does not believe will be condemned. Now, there are some who would say, okay, Jesus did link belief and baptism together, but the latter part, he doesn't say, but he who does not believe and is not baptized will be condemned. So how do you counter that thinking?
1: Right. First of all, I've never in all my years of teaching and preaching had a man show up at my door and say, I don't believe Jesus Christ is the Son of God. Would you baptize me? I've never had anybody want to be baptized who didn't first believe that Jesus Christ is the Son of God. And so Jesus knows that before there's baptism, there must be belief. And John 3:18 teaches the unbeliever is already condemned. So a man is not more lost. If he's an unbeliever, he's not more lost because he doesn't repent. His unbelief is sufficient to damn his soul.
0: Right.
1: It takes one condition to damn, more than one to save. And what is it that he must do? He must believe and be baptized. And my mom taught me this old basic principle. I love it. It's so simple, but I still use it because it's so simple. If I say, he that eats and digests his food shall receive its benefits and live, but he that eats not shall die. Someone's not going to say to me, hey, whoa, you didn't mention he that eats not and digests not, so I guess digestion isn't really all that important. Why didn't I mention digestion in the second part? Because if you don't eat, you're not going to digest.
0: That's right.
1: And if you don't believe, you're not going to be baptized or seek baptism. And even if you did, it wouldn't matter. It wouldn't mean anything.
0: Well, great points. BJ, in Acts chapter 8, we have an account of Philip, the evangelist, meeting up with a eunuch, a man of great authority under Candace, queen of Ethiopia. He's going back home. He's been to Jerusalem to worship. He's reading Isaiah the prophet, doesn't necessarily understand what he's reading because he asks a question, you know, of whom does the prophet speak, of himself or of some other man? And the Bible says that Philip opened his mouth, beginning at this scripture, Isaiah 53, preached Jesus to him. All right, in verse 36, the Bible says, as they went down the road, they came to some water, and the eunuch said, see, here's water. What hinders me from being baptized? Now, I didn't read anything about Philip preaching or teaching the importance of baptism in this context. So how'd this man know something about baptism?
1: Good question. And you know, what he did preach, what we know Philip did preach, is from Isaiah 53, which talks about the death, the burial, and the resurrection of Christ. What is baptism? It is a death to sin. It is a burial of the old man. It is a resurrection of a new man. And the new creature doesn't come up until he's raised from the watery grave of baptism. That's when newness of life begins, Romans 6:4. So what I find fascinating too, Mike, is what's not said in Acts 8. Do you see the eunuch hearing Jesus preached and then saying, hey, Philip, you know that prayer you were talking about a moment ago that I would need to pray to invite Jesus into my heart to be saved? Would you tell me what to say in that prayer right now so I can be saved? Do you see Philip being asked by the eunuch for any information about saying the sinner's prayer?
0: It's as silent as the stars in heaven.
1: Is the sinner's prayer even remotely on the mind of this man, this eunuch who's seeking salvation? What is on his mind?
0: Baptism.
1: Where did he get that, as you noted? From Scripture. Philip began at the same Scripture and preached unto him Jesus. I can use Scripture and get to baptism. I can't use Scripture and get to the sinner's prayer.
0: And you know, if you back up and look at the account of Philip going down to the city of Samaria. And of course, Jesus had said that the apostles would be his witnesses in Jerusalem, Judea, Samaria, to the end of the earth. So here we have the gospel going to Samaria. Philip goes down to the city of Samaria, preaches Christ to them. The Bible says there was great joy in the city. Multitudes with one accord heeded the things spoken by Philip, hearing and seeing the miracles which he did. Down in verse 12, the Bible says, when they believed Philip, as he preached things concerning the kingdom of God, the name of Jesus Christ. Now listen to this. Both men and women were baptized. Do you think maybe that he preached the same thing to those folks that he did to the eunuch?
1: Exactly. Very good point. Paul said that he taught the same thing everywhere in every church in 1 Corinthians 4, I think about verse 17. And that was the approach of all the inspired apostles, is to preach the same plan of salvation. Remember, Peter preached a message of salvation to the Jews in Acts 2, which was repent and be baptized for the remission of sins. What did he preach at the Gentile household of Cornelius in Acts 10? We know Acts 10 and 11 combined. He preached repentance unto life, Acts 11, 18, and he commanded them to be baptized, Acts 10, 47 and 48. He didn't preach a different message to the Gentiles than he did to the Jews, and the same message is being preached today by gospel preachers everywhere.
0: That's right. You know, in Acts 16, some people probably in their heart of hearts are thinking, okay, I remember Paul and Silas being imprisoned in Philippi. An earthquake occurs, they're released from their chains, and the Bible says that the jailer, in fear and trembling, said to Paul and Silas, what must I do to be saved? And so in verse 31, they said, believe on the Lord Jesus Christ, and you'll be saved, you and your household. And so what they would say is, okay, that's all you got to do.
1: Right.
0: So is that the rest of the story, B.J.?
1: I love verse 32, which often gets overlooked. And they spake unto him the word of the Lord. Stop right there. Isaiah had predicted that the word of the Lord would go forth from Jerusalem.
0: That's right.
1: So if I can find out what the word of the Lord was in Jerusalem, and that word goes forth, then it will be the same. What was the word of the Lord in Jerusalem? Jesus died, he arose, and the third day he ascended, and he is a sinless sacrifice. What shall we do? Repent and be baptized for the remission of sins was the word of the Lord in Jerusalem.
0: Yes, it was.
1: Word of the Lord would go forth from Jerusalem. Acts 16, 32. They spake unto him the word of the Lord. And I already know what that is. It's repent and be baptized. Did the jailer repent? He washed their stripes. The same stripes he'd put on them in verse 23, he's now washing in verse 33. And then he was baptized, he and all his, straightway, immediately. And remember, all this stuff had started at midnight. Why is he being baptized in the wee hours of the morning?
0: To have his sins removed, remitted, forgiven,
1: urgency,
0: washed away. That's right. That's right. Yes. Because he understood he was lost. And the only way to get into Christ, contact the blood of Christ, was to be baptized. And so that's what he did.
1: Amen.
0: BJ, we got about 2.5 minutes left. I know that there are probably some, again, watching the program who are thinking, okay, I get that. So how does the church fit into all this? Mm-hmm.
1: Good news is the same moment you're saved is the same exact moment that the Lord adds you to his church. I know this from Acts 2. About 3,000 heard this message and gladly received it, welcomed it, and were baptized, and were added to something. Acts 2:41 tells me they were added. And I said, well, to what were they added? I don't have to read far to find out. Verse 47, and the Lord added to the church daily. Those were being saved. And so there was no vote as to whether these folks would become members of the church or not. Men's vote was not included in this equation. It was a divine act of addition by exactly the same God that saved them. He saved them and added them at the same time. Now, he added them to the church. Now, someone today in our modern world might say, well, which one? There's a whole bunch. On the day of Pentecost, there was only one.
0: That's right.
1: It was the church that belonged to Jesus Christ. And those folks, the 3,000, were at, if you'd walked up to them, Mike, and said, are you a member of the church? Yes. Which one?
0: Just one.
1: They would have said, I don't understand. What do you mean, which one? They didn't know about more than one.
0: That's right.
1: So can we be what they were if we do what they did?
0: Yes, we can.
1: Just be a member of the Lord's church.
0: And you know, BJ, the thought struck me just a moment ago that the Bible is its own best commentary.
1: Yes.
0: You know, you said just a moment ago, if somebody had asked them, what church? Well, the church. Well, you know, Paul said there is one body and mm-hmm. one spirit. Well, what's the body? He's the head of the body of the church. Just one body. And Paul wrote that in AD 62. So the numerous bodies that we see are not authorized by God.
1: Absolutely. Romans 16:16, the churches of Christ. He wasn't referring to a denominational group in his day known by that name. He was referring to what the churches were and to whom they belonged. They were called out groups who belonged to Christ.
0: That's right. BJ, as always, great to be with you. Appreciate everything that you've said today, and
1: sure.
0: We're very grateful for the opportunity to really study with a lot of people.
1: Amen.
0: And so we appreciate you watching this program. We are so grateful that you tune in each week. Hope to see you back here again next week. Until then, God bless.

0: Welcome to a burning fire. Paul wrote in Ephesians 4 and verse 26, "Be ye angry and sin not. Let not the sun go down upon your wrath." You realize that there are over 500 references to anger in the Bible? And anger is a synonym for rage and fury, indignation and wrath. It's an emotional excitement that's induced by intense displeasure. It's an unpleasant emotion. But one can possibly be angry and not sin, because anger can be moderated and tempered by self-control and self-discipline. But we are very vulnerable to temptation when we're angry. Some have the idea that all anger is sinful, but that's not so, because we read of God's anger. It depends upon what makes us angry and how we conduct ourselves when we're angry. Now, it's wrong to become angry over matters that without provocation and no justification. But when we're made angry, we must be more cautious than ever, because we will likely lose control and say and do things that are sinful and cause us to regret. Until next time.
1: Too often, in the chaos of today's world, our spiritual lives can get put on the back burner. 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
2: 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The intent of this program is to present the Bible as the inspired and infallible Word of God, the complete and final authority in all religious matters. The regular speakers on this program are Eddie Kraft and Clayton Winters. Join them now with open Bibles as they lead you in a lesson from this book of eternal truth.
0: Clayton, in our last study, we saw the person of worship in Jesus Christ, or the person is showing that He accepted worship and therefore must be deity, because man refused worship, the angels refused worship, but Jesus accepted worship. And so we can see that Jesus is certainly a person that is worth my adoration and your adoration, because He truly is deity.
3: And we tried to demonstrate that you have the Father, the Son, and the Holy Spirit, and these three are one. That is, they act in such unison that Jesus could say they are one. So you don't separate them and say, well, you can worship this part of that oneness, but you can't worship this other part of oneness. We try to show when we worship it, we worship God, whatever is included in that term, God or deity or Elohim, that's the object of our worship. That eliminates that problem of to whom do we direct our worship, or to what person do we direct the worship. But we were talking about the necessary facts about worship, and one of them, of course, had to be the person of worship. And we tried to show that that was deity. Maybe personage would be a better word, because we're using it in an exclusive sense of deity as opposed to humanity. But then we will pass from that to the purpose of our worship. This follows logically when we decide the person of our worship. We need to recognize the purpose of worship as well, because there is nothing perhaps that has been more distorted than the purpose of worship. It's been turned into a circus by some denominational groups and some even in the church, so that it's lost all semblance of reverence and respect or of holiness, and just do whatever comes naturally. And it's always got to be the entertainment factors in it. Well, we need to just open our Bibles and find out what is the purpose of worship. Is it for my benefit? Well, I gain some benefit from worship. There's no question about that. But is that the real purpose of worship? Are people to sing to me? Are to pray to me? Are, for that matter, am I always to be just the object of their teaching? So there's a great big world out there that we need to look at, and we're limited in time in doing that, but we encourage you to go right along with us in your Bible, and you pick up the information from

0: direct our worship and to God and let it be a joyful kind of worship. We may have lost that. Somebody years ago used this illustration that he said his son was out in the field with him and he was plowing a mule, and I've done that, maybe you have in your early years, but he said the boy walked up and stroked the long face of that mule and he said, "Dad, this mule must be very religious. He has such a long face." Well, that's come to be maybe characteristic of our worship. But God says we've got place for joy when we worship Him.
1: Oh, absolutely. And when we have the right object of worship, then we're going to have, of course, a real meaning in our worship, because it's going to express the joy of our salvation. Let me recall a statement made by David in Psalm 51, verse 12, when he's really pouring his heart out to God because of the activities that he had engaged in, the sinful activities. And he says there, "Restore unto me the joy of thy salvation." Look at that. Think about that. Psalm 51, 12. "Restore unto me," what? "The joy of my salvation. Uphold me with thy free spirit." You see, the psalmist realized that there was something that was missing in his worship. And that was the joy that was once there. And he's asking for that joy to be restored relative to his salvation. Well, I understand that I need to be saved. And my sins are exposed. And I come to hear the Word of God, believe in the Christ deity, confess His beautiful name before men, and I'm buried with Him in the watery grave of baptism upon the turning away from my sin. There's a joy that is added there. The Bible speaks of those that were saved going on their way rejoicing, because there's that tremendous joy there. And sometimes along the way we can lose that. I remember worshiping for the first time the God of heaven in a collectivity, and how exciting that was. And it's just gotten more exciting as the days have gone by and the years have gone by. And today, when you see men and women that dread going to the worship assembly, you think about how they need the joy of their salvation restored, and how it's not a drudgery. It's not something I have to do. It's something I look forward to doing. Psalm 91, or 95, rather, in verse 1. "Oh, come, let us sing unto the Lord. Let us make a joyful noise to the rock of our salvation." You see, we sing these songs of praise and adoration to deity because of what He's done for us. Saved our souls from death. And what a marvelous thing it is. I look forward, I hope you do, someday of being with Him in all of eternity. But I can't do that if I'm not enjoying my time here in praise to God Almighty. The psalmist also said, Psalm 27 and verse 6, "And now shall mine head be lifted up above mine enemies round about me." Now listen to him. He says, "Therefore will I offer in His tabernacle sacrifices of joy." Do what? I'm going to offer sacrifices of joy. I will sing, yea, I will sing praises unto the Lord. Does that sound like to you that that's coming from a heart of a man that really thought being out on the lake, being on the golf course, or someplace else would be more fitting than being in the house of the Lord on Sunday night and Wednesday nights worshiping the Lord? I remember two old boys was one Sunday morning I heard about that went fishing. They were out on the lake fishing, and one of them looked over to them and said, "Does it ever bother you when we're out here fishing on the lake and our brethren are at the worship assembly, worshiping God?" He says, "Sometimes it bothers me a little, but," he said, "if I was home, I couldn't have gone anyway. My wife's sick." Well, that sounds a whole lot like some of the excuses that we hear today.

0: member of the family gets sick, dad goes fishing because he couldn't go to services anyway because the wife is sick. No, there's a joy involved in our worship. The purpose of our worship. James said, is any among you afflicted? Let him pray. Is any merry? Is there any joyful? Let him sing praises. James 5 and verse 13. What a beautiful, beautiful blessing that you and I have to have this, being able to express our joy in the God of our salvation. Clayton, when God says that our worship comes up as a sweet odor, a sweet savor, you know, that ought to create joy in our hearts that God has allowed earthly man, sinful individuals, to come to Him, to be washed in the blood, to be made clean, so that this even could be brought about. Before me and you could ever have worshiped deity after Adam and Eve sinned in the Garden of Eden was for deity paying a price that you talked about recently on the Biblical Viewpoints program. What a sacrifice Jesus made in God and the Holy Spirit in the scheme of redemption so that we could pour out our hearts of adoration to Him.
1: Eddie, for about 6.5 years, I taught a class down at the Greenville Church of Christ, and they have some of the finest voices in that congregation I've just about ever heard. And when they get on certain songs, man, it just thrills my soul. I really get the idea of what David was saying, make a joyful noise to the Lord. And we saw an illustration of something like this recently. We have a group of our young people in Irwin from ages about 3 on up to 12 or 15. But recently a small segment was made for a certain TV program. And what they do, they call themselves the Hospice Angels because they make gifts for the hospice patients. You know, they've have very little time left, and just the joy that they bring in doing that. But one little 4 or 5 year old, Andy Cole, was asked, does this make you happy when you do things like this for these old and sick people? And he got a continued look on his face, and he said, it just seems like my heart is going to burst wide open. Now, isn't that an expression of joy, and shouldn't we feel that way when we have the opportunity to approach God? And He says, I'll listen, I'll hear from heaven. And we also get to join in with that angelic chorus in praises to God. Oh, there's a lot of joy in our salvation. And that worship that we engage in, God has so designed it to give us the opportunity to express that joy that we have in being a Christian. And that's enough to make anybody happy. But in the second place, we'd like to point out that a purpose of our worship is to express our thanksgiving and praise to God. We use the doxology sometimes. Praise God from whom all blessings flow. Praise Him, all creatures here below. Praise Him above, ye heavenly host. Praise Father, Son, and Holy Ghost. And all that says so much that we express to the God of heaven, to deity, our thanksgiving for all that He's done for us. And we praise His holy name because of it. Well, you might just take a concordance and look up in your Bible the times the word praise is used. It might even surprise you because it's a book of praise. And especially the book of Psalms. That's a hymn book of praise that ancient Israel used. And we're to speak one to another in psalms, hymns, and spiritual songs. The same kind of thanksgiving ought to be characteristic of our worship and offering that praise to God, and how far that is from mere entertainment. Sometimes a person leaves the services and says, I just didn't get anything out of the services today. We didn't come to get something out of it, though we usually do. We come to put something into it, to put our thanksgiving, our praise to God into words, into actions, into acts of worship. Leviticus 22 and verse 29, for example, says, and when you will offer a sacrifice of thanksgiving unto the Lord, offer it at your own will. Why, they had a special offering that they call the thanks offering, or the giving of thanks offering. Just a way of expressing to God our thanksgiving for what He's done for us. I suppose that if we analyzed our prayers, and this is not to be critical of the way we pray, we're human beings and we have a Holy Spirit that we're told takes that prayer, even when we can't express it correctly, and present it to God the way it should be. But I suppose that if we analyze that prayer, it would be, give me, Lord, give me. My name is Jimmy, so I'll take anything you give me. That's an old saying. But how much of our prayer is made up, Lord, give us this, Lord, give us that, Lord, give us something else? We need to emphasize that God, you have already given us so much. Accept our thanks for it. And we praise your holy name for what you've done. Psalm 30 and verse 4 says, sing unto the Lord, O ye saints of his, and give thanks at the remembrance of his holiness. Just think of the goodness, the holiness of God. And that's enough to cause us to give thanks. Psalm 30 and verse 12, to the end that my glory may sing praise to thee and not be silent. O Lord my God, I will give thanks unto thee forever. Psalm 79 verse 13, so we thy people and sheep of thy pasture will give thee thanks forever and will show forth thy praise to all generations. Eddie, if these quotations from the Psalms don't show us a lot about what our worship ought to be, then we're a little bit dense, and we need to take a new look at ourselves and what we're doing in our worship. Let's make it a period of thanksgiving to God. We just recently celebrated Thanksgiving Day, and I think we've mentioned it on this program before. I've heard Christians talk about that day as Turkey Day, and I resent that very deeply.
0: That's right.
1: For the simple reason that this is one national holiday that our nation kind of recognizes as a time to give thanks to God, and we turn it into a Turkey Day. We need to get back to Thanksgiving in our worship and on Thanksgiving Day as well.
0: You know, years ago, Clayton Crawford Scott, myself, and others were studying the book of Ephesians, or the prison epistles, actually. And one of the things Crawford pointed out that I've always stuck in my mind, that there were times in Paul's praying when he didn't ask for anything. It was a prayer of thanksgiving and praise for who God is. And I've tried through the years after that at times to, when I go to God in prayer, ask Him for nothing. I spend my entire time talking about Him and praising Him for who He is, and that He is God, that He is worthy to be worshiped. And we learned a great lesson, I think, back then. And that was, not only is Paul's preaching important, but Paul's praying was important too. And I learned a lot about prayer in looking at his prayer life.
1: So we ought to remember to whom we're speaking when we're engaged in worship.
0: Absolutely. And I think it would make a big difference sometimes in the wording of our prayer. Well, that brings us over to some New Testament scriptures that also emphasize to us the importance of thanksgiving. Colossians 3:16. The admonition is given, let the word of Christ dwell in you richly, in all wisdom, teaching and admonishing one another, in psalms and hymns and spiritual songs, singing with grace, that is, thanksgiving in your hearts to the Lord. Thanksgiving, singing with grace, singing praises with thanksgiving. Romans 1:8. First, I thank my God, he says, through Jesus Christ, for you all, Your faith is spoken of throughout the whole world. You see, the Bible says, I am thankful. I'm thankful. I'm thankful to God. And I'm thankful to God for you. How important that is. In 1 Corinthians 14. Else when thou, he says, when thou shalt bless with the Spirit, and he that occupieth the room of the unlearned can say amen at the giving of thanks. What was going on? The giving of thanks. Seeing he understandeth not what thou sayest. See, they came together to preach and to teach the word of God. And in so doing, involved in that was the giving of thanks to God. And the person, then back then, they had the miraculous gift of speaking in tongues. And if they spoke in a language or tongue that the people did not understand, they could not say amen when the giving of thanks occurred. In Ephesians 1, verses 15 and 16, wherefore I also, after I heard of your faith, watch this, in the Lord Jesus, love unto all the saints, cease not to give thanks for you, making mention of you in my prayers. Isn't that a beautiful thing to think about? In 2 Corinthians 9, 11 and 12, again you have being enriched in everything to all bountifulness, which causeth through us thanksgiving to God for the administration of the service. Not only supplieth the want of the saints, he says, but it is abundant also by many thanksgivings unto God. Ephesians 5:20, giving thanks always for all things. I was praying for my wife's safe trip from Illinois back home. And after she arrived and walked through the door yesterday, how excited I was to see her. And as she was going in the room to do some other things, I thank God that her journey had been completed safely. Not only praying for that, but being thankful after it occurred that it happened and she was able to return home safely. Paul says, be careful for nothing. That is, don't be anxious about anything, but in everything, by prayer, supplication, with thanksgiving, let your requests be made known unto God. If there's ever been a people that ought to be thankful, Clayton, we are the people.
1: We also need to recognize that our worship ought to be a time of teaching. And this is something we sometimes forget.
0: That's right.
1: We have occasionally been known to sing songs that teach a false doctrine.
0: That's right.
1: And we need to be careful about that, because Colossians 3 and verse 16 says, let the word of Christ dwell in you richly, teaching and admonishing one another in psalms and hymns and spiritual songs, singing with grace in your hearts to the Lord. And 1 Corinthians 14 and verse 3, but he that prophesieth speaketh unto men to edification and exhortation and comfort. 1 Corinthians 14, 26. How is it then, brethren, when you come together, every one of you hath a psalm, hath a doctrine, hath a tongue, hath a revelation, hath an interpretation, let all things be done unto edifying, building up the church of our Lord by the things that we do, by the words that we say. So when we sing praises to God, let us remember that we are joining together in teaching people, teaching things about our Lord, teaching about the acts of worship, even when we sing about communion, teaching about our need to go to foreign lands to do mission work, and so on. That's getting the message across. But Eddie, there's one final way that we must mention, and that is part of our worship is directed toward the idea or the purpose of keeping before people the Lord's death, the suffering that he went through for us, lest we forget.
0: And I think this is one of the reasons why we are not thankful as we ought to be, because we don't realize how important this part is. In Matthew 26:28, this is the blood of the New Testament, which is shed for many for the remission of sins. That particular context goes on to talk about that they went out into the Mount of Olives and sung unto the Lord. So think about it, friends. The death of our Lord Jesus Christ, we need to keep it alive, fresh in our memories. I guess that's why we have memorials. We're so prone to forget. Prone to forget what people have done for us and therefore lose our thankfulness. 1 Corinthians 11 and verse 26. Paul, talking about the Lord's Supper, said, as often as you eat this bread, listen to it, and drink this cup, you to show the Lord's death till he come. You see, keep that in memory. 1 Corinthians 10, I speak as to the wise men. Judge ye what I say. The cup of blessing which we bless, is it not the communion of the blood of Christ? The bread we break, is it not the communion of the body of Christ? You see, we ought to keep that in memory. No wonder the scripture informs us in Acts 27 that upon the first day of the week, the disciples came together to break bread. And Paul preached unto them, ready to depart on the morrow, and his speech continued unto midnight. Every first day of the week, the followers of our Lord came together to worship him. And a part of that was taking the Lord's Supper, which kept before them and keeps before us the memory of the Lord's death until he comes. Clayton, that's a blessing that is beyond description when we look at these great blessings.
1: And if we get the person of our worship right, we shouldn't have much of a problem with the purpose of our worship.
0: That's exactly right. And so we need to keep it together if we're going to be right in the sight of God. Now, good Lord willing, when we come back, we'll be looking at some more things relative to worship. We hope that you will be joining us on those programs. If you have questions or comments, you write to us at Biblical Viewpoints. If you'd like a free Bible study course, you write to us. We'd be glad to send it to you. Remember, if you'll hear, believe, repent, confess, and be baptized into Jesus Christ, he'll add you to his body, the church. Be faithful unto death and receive that crown of life. God wants to save you. You can sing songs of praise, not only in time, but in all eternity, if you'll obey his will and live soberly, righteously, godly in his presence. Well, I see that old clock on the wall has called us again, and so until the next taping, we must bid you a very pleasant good day.
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0: It's 52 degrees.
2: The Bereans were more noble than those in Thessalonica, in that they received the word with all readiness of the mind, examining the scriptures daily, whether these things were so. Perceptions is brought to you by the Edgewood Church of Christ in Columbus, Georgia, as an effort to promote more Bible study and to urge people to live their lives according to its teaching.
3: Thank you, ladies and gentlemen, for tuning in to our program today. We're delighted that you've joined with us. We invite you to study with us from the Word of God. If you have your Bible, you may turn with us to the 17th chapter of the book of Acts. We find the Apostle Paul is in the city of Athens, Greece. While there, of course, he confronts some of the philosophers of the day, inasmuch as they have been engaged for a long time in various discussions and philosophies and ideas that were current for that day. As Paul was going through the city of Athens, Greece, he noticed there are many replicas of various gods and goddesses whom they worship. He commended the Athenians for their religious orientation. But he said, I notice that there is one god or one inscription that you have made that is entitled to an unknown god. The Apostle Paul began with that particular idea and revealed to the Athenians about Jehovah God, the one true God. As he concluded that sermon in verses 30 and 31 of Acts chapter 17, Paul said, the times of ignorance therefore God overlooked, but now he commandeth men that they should all everywhere repent, inasmuch as he hath appointed a day in which he would judge the world in righteousness by the man whom he hath ordained, whereof he hath given assurance unto all men, in that he hath raised him from the dead. In this particular conclusion, the Apostle Paul is urging upon the Athenians the fact that they need to repent. They need to repent of sin in their life. They need to repent of the idolatry that had characterized their society. It is generally conceded by all religious groups that repentance is indeed essential to salvation. However, at the same time that there is that general agreement, there is a great deal of misunderstanding as to what repentance really involves. I'd like for us today to reflect upon biblical teaching concerning repentance. And the best way that I know to do that is simply to go through the Bible and to see what the Bible has to say with regard to repentance as we view some illustrations, some examples of repentance. And this repentance involves God and it involves man. But what is repentance? First of all, I'd like for you to turn with me to the 6th chapter of the book of Genesis, where we find that the wickedness of man became so great that it repented God that he had made man. That's in Genesis chapter 6, beginning with verse 5. He determined then to destroy man from off the face of the earth. Every imagination of the thoughts of man's heart was only evil continually. And so it is that Moses, the writer of the book of Genesis, by inspiration, said in verse 6 that it repented the Lord that he had made man on the earth, and it grieved him at his heart. As we look at this particular use of the word repentance, we should not construe it as being the idea that God regretted a false step that he had made in creating man. That's not the idea at all. Rather, it implies a complete change of attitude toward this unfaithful race of humanity. Man was so evil, man was so degraded, that it repented God. He changed his attitude toward that of his own creation. It's not that he regretted doing so, but he changed his attitude toward those individuals who lived at that time. Their wickedness was so great that rather than expressing tolerance toward them any longer, God had a plan to destroy man from off the face of the earth. Eight souls were saved as God sent the flood waters upon the earth. And all of mankind and all of human life, or animal life rather, was destroyed in the flood waters, except for those who found their safety on the ark. But there's another instance in which we find the concept or the idea of repentance expressed. Turn with me to the 13th chapter of the book of Exodus. In verses 17 and 18, it came to pass that when Pharaoh had let the people go, that is, he let the people of Israel go, as they had been enslaved for some 430 years in the land of Egypt. And now after the 10 plagues had been sent upon the land of Egypt, Pharaoh determined to allow the people to go. And as he did so, God led them not by the way of the land of the Philistines, although that was near. For God said, lest peradventure the people repent when they see war and they return to Egypt. But God led the people about by the way of the wilderness, by the Red Sea. And the children of Israel went up armed out of the land of Egypt. So when the people of Israel left the land of Egypt, they then did not go by the way of the Philistines, for there was war. And he was afraid that maybe if they saw war, these non-warlike people would have a change of mind. They would have a change of attitude, and they would want to return back to Egypt. But here we see the term repentance being used in the sense of changing their mind, changing their attitude. Then later on in the book of Exodus, chapter 32, we find a rather interesting incident that involves repentance, and this time it involves God's repentance. In Exodus chapter 32, verses 1 through 14, Moses delayed from coming down from Mount Sinai, where he had received the Ten Commandments. And while he was delaying, the people rose up and asked Moses' brother Aaron to erect a golden calf, and they fell down and worshiped it. And they said that this is the God that led us out of the land of Egypt. And the Lord spake unto Moses, saying, get thee down, for thy people that thou broughtest up out of the land of Egypt have corrupted themselves. They have turned aside quickly out of the way which I commanded them. And they have made a molten calf, and have worshipped it, and have sacrificed unto it. And they have said, these are thy gods, O Israel, which brought thee up out of the land of Egypt. And the Lord said unto Moses, I have seen this people, and behold, it is a stiff-necked people. Now therefore, let me alone, that my wrath may wax hot against them, and that I may consume them, and I will make of thee a great nation. So God made this proposal to Moses. Just allow me to wipe the nation of Israel off the face of the earth. Inasmuch as they have turned their backs upon me and have begun to worship a golden calf, allow me to destroy them and I'll start all over again with you. And Moses begged Jehovah, his God, and said, Lord, why does your wrath wax hot against thy people, that thou hast brought forth out of the land of Egypt with great power and with a mighty hand? Wherefore should the Egyptians speak, saying, for evil did he bring them forth, to slay them in the mountains and consume them from the face of the earth? Turn from thy fierce wrath and repent of this evil against thy people. Remember Abraham, Isaac, and Jacob, thy servants to whom thou swearest by thine own self, and said unto them, I will multiply your seed as the stars of heaven, and all this land that I have spoken of will I give unto your seed, and they shall inherit it forever. And the Lord repented of the evil which he said he would do unto his people. Well, this repentance here that is spoken of, that God had toward the nation of Israel, involved a change of attitude toward them. Moses interceded on their behalf and reasoned with God in this fashion. The people around us may begin to say, well, the reason why God led them out of the land of Egypt is that he might destroy them, that he might consume them here in the mountains. And the people then around about would mock you. And besides that, he said, look at the promises that you gave unto Abraham, Isaac, and Jacob. Surely you do want to go against that. And you said that you would multiply their seed as the stars of heaven. Moses reminded God that God said, I was spoken and I will give unto your seed all of this land, and they shall inherit it forever. And so it was that God, as a result of Moses' intercession, repented or changed his mind concerning the nation of Israel. Another instance, if you have your Bibles, you may want to turn with me to the book of Jeremiah, this time to the 18th chapter of the book of Jeremiah. And we're going to see, again, repentance that involves a change in attitude on the part of Jehovah God. In verses 7 through 10 of Jeremiah chapter 18, At what instant I shall speak concerning a nation and concerning a kingdom to pluck up and to break down and to destroy it, if that nation concerning which I have spoken turn from their evil, I will repent of the evil that I thought to do unto them. And at what instant I shall speak concerning a nation and concerning a kingdom to build and to plant it, if they do that which is evil in my sight, that they obey not my voice, then I will repent of the good wherewith I said I would benefit them. So then, we find that God said through the prophet Isaiah that there would be a change in attitude dependent upon the nation's righteousness or unrighteousness, that God would change his attitude and his mind toward them. If they continue in evil, then I will repent of the good that I had planned to manifest toward them. If, on the other hand, they repent of the good, then I will bring evil upon them. So there's a change of attitude. We see that demonstrated in this instance. Then in the book of Psalms, we find in Psalms 110, where the psalmist David made reference to a resolution on the part of God. Psalms 110 and verse 4. Jehovah hath sworn and will not repent. Thou art a priest forever after the order of Melchizedek. This is a prophetical statement with regard to Jesus Christ being a priest after the order of Melchizedek, which indeed was fulfilled in the New Testament days. But now notice here where that the psalmist said that Jehovah hath sworn and will not repent. There is a resolution that God has made, and that has to do with the fact that Jesus Christ would become a priest after the order of Melchizedek. He's not going to change his mind about that. So again, we see that the idea of repentance involves a change of mind. It involves a change of attitude. In the book of Jeremiah, let's go back to the book of Jeremiah again, and this time we're going to refer to the fourth chapter of the book of Jeremiah. And in verse 28, we find this statement, "For this shall the earth mourn, and the heavens above be black, because I have spoken it, I have purposed it, and I have not repented, neither will I turn back from it." This is the Lord speaking through Jeremiah. And here he says that I have purposed it, I have spoken it. I have not turned back from it. I have not repented. I have not changed my mind. So there again we see evidence of the concept of repentance as the Bible discusses it. It involves a change of mind. It involves a change of attitude. Now then also, we're going to refer to a statement that is made in the book of Matthew as there is a reflection upon an Old Testament event. If you will, turn with me to the 12th chapter of the book of Matthew, and beginning in verse 39, listen to these words, "An evil and adulterous generation seeketh after a sign, and there shall no sign be given to it, but the sign of Jonah the prophet. For as Jonah was 3 days and 3 nights in the belly of the whale, so shall the Son of Man be 3 days and 3 nights in the heart of the earth. And the men of Nineveh shall stand up in the judgment with this generation and shall condemn it, for they repented at the preaching of Jonah. And behold, a greater than Jonah is here." Now then, go back to the Old Testament book of Jonah, and you will see as this historical record unfolds where that God has asked Jonah, a Jew, to go and preach to a Gentile city called Nineveh. Nineveh was a large city. It was a powerful city for that day. And, of course, it was populated by Gentiles. And Jonah, being a Jew and having racial prejudices against Gentiles, really did not want to go to the city of Nineveh and preach. So Jonah decided to flee in the opposite direction. He boarded a ship at Joppa. He headed toward what is now present-day Spain, across the Mediterranean Sea, thinking that in that fashion he might escape his responsibility of preaching to the Ninevites. But there was a big storm that came up on the Mediterranean Sea, and Jonah was eventually thrown overboard by his fellow passengers. And a large fish swallowed Jonah. And he was 3 days and 3 nights in the belly of that fish. Eventually he was vomited out upon the shore. And God told him, "You go to the city of Nineveh and you preach to that city." Jonah went and he preached. And the people repented of their sins, from the king all the way down to the servants. Everybody repented, sackcloth and ashes. Well, what happened to these people? They changed their mind, and that resulted in a change of their life. So then we see several examples from the Scriptures as it relates to repentance. We've looked at repentance that God manifested, and we've looked at repentance manifested by man. And in each case, the concept of repentance involves a change of attitude that results in a change of life. Now, that's what repentance really is. It is not just mere remorse. In Matthew chapter 27, in verse 3, we find that Judas Iscariot, who betrayed Jesus Christ into the hands of the mob, brought his money, which he was paid to betray Jesus, threw it at the feet of the priests and said that he had sinned in that I betrayed innocent blood. And the Bible observes that he was filled with remorse. But really, you see, Judas did not repent. Had he genuinely repented, he could have received forgiveness even of the sin of betrayal. The Apostle Peter had denied the Lord 3 times. And yet he went out and wept when the Lord looked upon him and Peter realized that he had denied Jesus 3 times. He genuinely repented. He changed his mind, changed his attitude, changed his life as a result. While Peter repented, Judas was just filled with remorse. So repentance is not mere remorse. Repentance is not godly sorrow. In the book of 2 Corinthians chapter 7 and in verses 9 and 10, the Apostle Paul says, I now rejoice not that you were made sorry, but that you were made sorry unto repentance. For he says that godly sorrow worketh repentance unto salvation, a repentance which does not bring regret, but the sorrow of the world worketh death. You see, sorrow is involved in repentance, but it is godly sorrow that produces repentance. Repentance is not godly sorrow alone. Now then, we notice from the Scriptures that repentance is motivated by love and the goodness of God. In Romans chapter 2 and verse 4, knowing that the goodness of God leadeth thee to repentance. When man realizes that God so loved the world that he gave his only begotten Son, that he loved me, he loved the whole world, but he loved me individually, even to the point that he gave his own Son to die on Calvary's tree. So God so loved the world. Now, that is a motivation. If God loves me that much, to where he was willing and able to sacrifice his own Son to die on the cross, that's a motivation for me to change my attitude towards sin in my life and to change the direction of my life so that I no longer serve sin, but I serve Jehovah God. In Matthew chapter 3 and verse 8, John the Baptist, the forerunner of the Lord, talked about how that they needed to bring forth fruits worthy of repentance. And Acts chapter 26 and verse 20, we find likewise where that mention is made how that that the people who were converted, they came and they were exhorted to repent and turn to God, doing works worthy of repentance. So repentance is manifested not just in a change in attitude, but it is manifested in the change in direction of one's life. Well, what is this change? What is entailed in it? Well, several things. For instance, genuine repentance involves an open confession of sin. It involves just coming clean with God and openly confessing one's sin. In Luke chapter 15 in verse 21, that was exactly the attitude of the prodigal son. When he came before his father, he said, I have sinned against thee and I've sinned against heaven. I'm no more worthy to be called your son. There was openness. There was honesty in facing up to the reality of wrongdoing. In Psalms 51 verses 3 and 4, David, in light of his adulterous relationship with Bathsheba, and that being exposed by the prophet Nathan, wrote of this experience, and he said, I know my transgression. My sin is ever before me. Against thee, thee only have I sinned, he wrote, and done that which is evil in thy sight, that thou mayest be justified when thou speakest, and be clear when thou judgest. For a while, David tried to hide his sin and away from the people, and more than likely, he was not really being honest with himself, but he eventually came clean, and he said, I've sinned against you. You see, repentance involves an open confession of sin. It involves and results in a new life, a change in the direction of one's life. In 2 Corinthians chapter 5 and verse 17, the Apostle Paul said, if any man is in Christ, he is a new creation. Repentance involves this change of attitude then towards sin resulting in a change in life. It is a complete turning from the evil ways of one's life unto righteousness. It is a reversal. It is a turning. Man is going in this direction, and when he repents, he turns and walks in the opposite direction. He's walking away from God involved in sin, and he comes clean, and he admits the error of his way, and he repents, and he turns and walks in the direction of God. But why should we repent? Why did Paul say the times of ignorance God overlooked? But now he commandeth all men everywhere to repent. Well, that's really one reason why we should repent. And that is that God commands it. He wants us to turn. In fact, we cannot be saved unless we do. God in Luke chapter 13 has warned us. And he said, I tell you, nay, except you repent, you will all perish. Unless we change our mind and change our ways, Jesus said, we will perish, we will be lost. And in reality, another reason why we should repent is that this is a way in which we can manifest our gratitude to God. Knowing about God's goodness and God's love, as we've already described, then this is a way in which I manifest my love, my affection, my devotion to Jehovah God. It is a realization that I understand what God has done for me, and because of what he has done for me, I'm willing to turn my life around. I'm willing to change my ways. You see, unless we are regenerated by the power of the gospel, we cannot enter heaven. Unless there is a change that is made in our life, we can never expect salvation. So Paul urged these Athenians then to repent, inasmuch as God hath appointed a day in which he would judge the world in righteousness. What Paul urged the Athenians to do is exactly what we encourage you to do. Change your life. Turn it around. No longer serve sin, but serve God who loved you enough to give his son Jesus to die for you. We encourage you to that end. If we can be of any help to you, please contact us, and may God bless you is our prayer. Thank you for viewing today.
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4: Let's make the most of a minute. Ownership is crucial to a society like ours. I mean, we hold deeds to houses and titles to cars and receipts for purchases at the furniture store. So, did you ever think about who owns us? If your answer is, we own ourselves, you might want to listen to God's word on the subject. In Genesis chapter 2 of the Bible, God created Eve from a rib taken from Adam. He then described her as the mother of all living. Psalm 100 says, know ye that the Lord, he is God. It is he that hath made us and not we ourselves. We are his people. Paul says in 1 Corinthians 6:20, you're bought with a price. Therefore glorify God in your body and in your spirit, which are God's. Creation is the ultimate exercise of power. Only God has it. And when creation takes place, only the Creator possesses the deed of ownership. I'm Glenn Colley, hoping you make the most of your minutes.
5: Hello, my name is Griffin Collins, and I have an exciting announcement. We will begin releasing a weekly devotional on Facebook titled Matters That Matter. In these weekly devotionals, we will discuss topics that are important and specific to the Lord's Church today. What does the Bible say about trusting others? Am I required to be faithful as a Christian? I pray that you will follow along with us as we explore matters that matter today.
6: Our world is filled with religious confusion and division. In such a world, many books have been written about what man should believe and practice religiously. The question that needs to be answered is, what does the Bible teach? David Sane has been a preacher of the gospel for more than 60 years, and he is your host for What Does the Bible Teach?
7: Thank you for joining me for today's Bible study. And today, we're going to study about and talk about and think seriously about the church. The grandest, most glorious institution in all of the world. And yet, in spite of the church being such a grand and glorious institution, the church is one of the most misunderstood institutions in all of the world, and is also one of the most maligned institutions in all of the world. I hear people today talking about the church in ways that I know are not what the Bible teaches about the church. And it is a reflection of the fact that we are being convinced in our world, in our society, that the church is one of those organizations that meets our needs, or that the church is more like a fraternity. It's more like an organization that you belong to or that you become a part of in order to have association and fellowship with people that you like and people that you feel like you have something in common with. Well, now, association and fellowship are a part of the church as God designed the church. But the Bible teaches us that there is so much more about the church than that. And we need to know what the Bible teaches about the church of Christ. Now, when I use that term, the church of Christ, I am, of course, using a biblical term. It is found in Romans 16, verse 16. The Apostle Paul wrote those words, "The churches of Christ salute you." And that was in his epistle to the Christians who were in the city of Rome in the first century. So I'm using a biblical term, but I'm also using a term that designates the fact that the church is the church that belongs to Christ, the church of Christ. It belongs to Christ. And the proper setting, the proper background or backdrop for our study really has to be what is written in Matthew chapter 16, verses 13 through 19. The Bible says that when Jesus came into the coast of Caesarea Philippi, he asked his disciples, saying, "Whom do men say that I, the Son of Man, am?" And they said, "Some say that thou art John the Baptist, some Elias, others Jeremiah, or one of the prophets." And then notice that he said unto them, "But whom say ye that I am?" And the answer came from Peter, the one who seemed to always be ready to give an answer. And Peter said, "Thou art the Christ, the Son of the living God." And Jesus responded and said, "Blessed art thou, Simon Barjona, for flesh and blood hath not revealed it unto thee, but my Father which is in heaven. And I say also unto thee that thou art Peter, and upon this rock I will build my church, and the gates of hell shall not prevail against it." And then he added to his words to Peter, saying, "And I will give unto thee the keys of the kingdom, and whatsoever thou shalt bind on earth shall be bound in heaven, and whatsoever thou shalt loose on earth shall be loosed in heaven." Now those are the words found in Matthew chapter 16, verses 13 through 19. And they teach us a number of things, all of which are worthy of notation, but because of the constraint of time, we'll notice for the moment just one thing, and that is that Jesus declared to Peter and the other apostles that he would build his church. It comes from the Greek word ekklesia, the church, meaning the called out. And in another study, we will examine that more carefully and more intensely and see really what that involves and what it signifies to us. But for right now, I want us in this study today to focus our attention and concentrate upon

use the most common in the Bible, most commonly in the Bible, to refer to the church of Christ. The church, just the church. It is found 67 times in the New Testament referring to that body of believers, the ones who have been called out from the world, who are now in the church. And as we will study in the course of our studies about the church, that God has added them to the church. He adds the saved to the church. And in the course of all of that that is written to us about the church, 67 times that word is found with no other words, just the church. For an example, in Acts 2, verse 47, the Lord added to the church daily such as should be saved. Simply the church. And that tells us enough about the church of Christ to get our attention, because it uses that word, ecclesia, over and over and over. And as I said earlier, refers to those who are the called out of the world, because it's a word that signifies those who have been called out from somewhere. And in another study, as I said, we'll look at that more carefully and with greater detail. But for right now, we just simply note that of all of those names that you see around today, and you hear people talking about churches and so on, let it remind you that in the New Testament, written by the inspiration of the Holy Spirit of God, the most frequently used term to refer to the Church of Christ was just the church. Just the church. Not the church that belongs to our Lord, or not the church was built by Jesus, just the church. Or the Lord's church. They didn't even use that designation, the Lord's church. Just said the church. And that within itself needs to be remembered. But then there are other scriptures in which you find a designation for that church that will identify it specifically with God. For an example, in 1 Corinthians chapter 1, there is an introductory statement written by the Apostle Paul when he wrote to the Christians in the church in Corinth, or in the city of Corinth, in the first century. And he addressed that letter unto the church of God, which is at Corinth. 1 Corinthians 1, verse 2. So his address, his letter, was specified as being to the church of God. Now, that raises a question. Was that the church of God the Father, Jehovah, Yahweh? Or was it the church of God as Christ is God? Because the Bible does tell us that Christ is God also. The Holy Spirit's also identified as God. Three persons who make up the Godhead, the Father, the Son, and the Holy Spirit. And they're all three not only God, possessing that divine nature of God, but they are identified as God in the Scriptures. So when Paul said, under the church of God at Corinth, was he talking about God the Father or God the Son? Really, there's no need to make a distinction between those two, because there would be the same message. The church of Christ is that church that God the Father planned before the foundation of the world, and that through His Son that church would be built. And so what we refer to when we say the church of God can refer to the church that comes to us that was the result of the planning of the Father, church of God the Father. But it's also that church that was built by God the Son. And so since it belongs to Christ, it would be proper to refer to it as the church of Christ,
And since he's God, it would be proper to refer to it as the Church of God.

0: God. But then, since he and the Father are one, as he wants us to be, it's not improper or unscriptural at all to refer to it as the church of God the Father. But Jesus is the one who is identified in the scriptures as being the one who built the church. And so let us remember that when we read that. But now I want to bring to your attention something. This term, Church of God, is found 8 times in the scriptures. The word church is found 67 times, just the church. But Church of God is found 8 times in the scriptures. There's another example that may be familiar to you. In Acts, the 20th chapter, there's a text there from the Apostle Paul, or written by Luke, of course, recorded. Luke wrote the book of Acts, but it is a statement by the Apostle Paul when he was with the elders of the church in Ephesus. And he charged them to take heed unto themselves and to all the flock over the which the Holy Ghost had made them overseers. And he told them to feed the church of God, which he hath purchased with his own blood. Now see, that would signify that that church of God refers to Jesus as God. And he said he purchased it with his own blood. And he identified that body, that church, over which they were the overseers. Remember, he was talking to the elders, the overseers, the bishops, the pastors of that church. And he said, take heed unto yourselves and to all the flock over which the Holy Ghost hath made you overseers to feed the church of God which he hath purchased with his own blood. Acts 20, verse 28. So there's another example of the 8 times in the scriptures that the Bible identifies the church as the church of God, the church that belongs to God. Just as Church of Christ signifies the church that belongs to Christ. It's synonymous, of course. But then there is a third term that we find in the scriptures that refers to the church. Again, we're on a journey here. We're doing a study of what the Bible teaches, not what people commonly think about the church, because we may or may not be right about what we think about the church. We may or may not be right about what we have been told about the church. But what does the Bible teach? That's what we're looking for here. And the other term that is found for the church is the body. The body, B-O-D-Y. 5 times in the New Testament, you find the church of Christ, the church that Jesus built, you find that referred to as the body. Now, one of those times that you find that, it is found with this additional description. In 1 Corinthians 12, 27, Paul said, now you are the body of Christ, and members in particular. And that's in a context where he compared the church to the human body. And he said, just like the physical body, for an example, has many members, but they don't all function in the same way. And the eye might be more pleasing to look at than maybe someone's stomach might be. But nevertheless, the stomach is very vital to the function of the body. Someone's hand might be more pleasant to look at than someone's feet, for an example, but the feet have a function. We're all different. I mean, the members of the body are different, and they all have different functions. Well, so it is with the church. And that was Paul's point. And so in that context, he just taught them. He said, just like the hand cannot say to the eye, I don't need you, because they're all a part of the body, all of us have our different functions, and there's not supposed to be schism in the body. That's what he wrote in 1 Corinthians 12:25. And then 2 verses later, he said, now you you who are members of the church, are members of the body of Christ. You are the body of Christ and members in particular. So you have that term. First of all, you see church of God, now body of Christ. That's not a different organization. That's not a different institution. That's the same group of people, just referred to in a different way. The body. In Ephesians 1:22 and 23, the Bible tells us about God putting all things under the feet of Jesus and how he gave him to be the head over all things to the church, which is his body. It couldn't be any clearer than that. He gave him to be the head over all things to the church, comma, which is his body. Well, now that's obviously not the physical body of Jesus. Rather, it has to be the spiritual body of Christ. Those who are disciples of Jesus are those who comprise the spiritual body of Christ. But it's sometimes referred to without that prepositional part of Christ. You're the body of Christ, but sometimes it says the body. God made him to be the head over all things to the body. For by one Spirit are we all baptized into one body. 1 Corinthians 12, verse 13. So you see, over and over, the New Testament refers to the body. And of course, there are other times when you read the word body and it's not a reference to the church. And of course, there you have to study the text that precedes it and the text that follows it. And the context then will show you whether it's talking about the spiritual body of Christ or someone's physical body and so on. But note that five times, just the body or the body of Christ, eight times the church of God, 67 times the church. But there is another term that is used regarding the church that teaches us a whole lot about the church. And it's in the book of Colossians in the first chapter where the Apostle Paul again was talking about what God had achieved through Christ with this eternal plan, this eternal purpose that he had, and that he gave Jesus to be the reconciliation between us and God. And he talked about how he had taken us, that is, how God the Father has taken those of us who have been saved by the blood of Christ out of the world and made us a part of something. Now listen to the words of it. Who, that pronoun refers to God the Father, as the text shows, who hath delivered us from the power of darkness and hath translated us into the kingdom of his dear Son, in whom we have redemption through his blood, even the forgiveness of sins. Colossians 1:13-14. Now, see that word kingdom in your mind. Kingdom, what does that imply to you? Well, it implies there's a territory in which there are people who are citizens or subjects of a kingdom with a king. You have this king and you have the citizens or the subjects under the king. And so you have a king and you have people that make up that kingdom. And that's the biblical concept that it is giving to us about the church. What's the church like? What do we need to understand about the church? We need to understand that we who are the saved have been brought out of the power of darkness. We've been translated into the kingdom of his dear Son. This is not just any kingdom we're talking about. We're talking about the kingdom of Christ. God has made us citizens, a part of, members of the kingdom of Christ. And that means our King is Jesus. Jesus Christ is the King. And we are subjects Think what that word implies. We are in subjection to the King of the Kingdom. And that's an appropriate, it is a biblical way to think of the church. The church is the kingdom of Christ. The church is the body of Christ. The church is the church of God. The church is the church. But there is another scripture that I want you to note. And if you have your Bible, of course, you can look at that scripture. And it's in 1 Timothy chapter 3, verse 15. Paul wrote a letter to Timothy, a young man whom he considered his son in the faith. And he wrote to him to encourage him as a gospel preacher and as a Christian. And he said to Timothy, he said, I've written these things that you might know how to behave yourself in the house of God, which is the church of the living God. 1 Timothy 3:15. Now, note those two terms there that tell us a whole lot, again, about the church. It's like a house, like a household. And if you are the husband of a marriage, and you are the father of children, you might refer to your house. In my house, we do this. And you're talking about in your household. You're not talking about the physical house necessarily, but your family. You're talking about your family, referring to your family. The house of God, the family of God. We're called the children of God. You're all the children of God by faith in Christ Jesus, Galatians 3, verse 26 says. So being children of God, we're under the Father as our Father, but we're considered to be the house or the household of God. And then in that, Jesus Christ is identified also saying that know how to behave yourself in the house of God, which is the church of the living God. Jesus is God. He is alive. He is the one who built the church of the living God. Another biblical designation for the church. And the final designation that we give in our study today to the church comes from 1 Corinthians, and we've already looked at that book once today. But in 1 Corinthians, the third chapter, the Apostle Paul talked to those Christians in Corinth who were fussing and fighting with each other. And there was envy, and there was jealousy, and there was strife. And Paul rebuked them about it all, of course, and he said, don't you understand that you are the temple of God? To whom did he write that? The church of God at Corinth. And unto that church of God at Corinth, he said, you need to see this about the church. You are the temple of God. You're where God resides. God doesn't dwell in a building made with hands. God is spirit. He dwells in our hearts. And those of us who are disciples of Christ, those of us who are children of God need to understand and remember that we are God's dwelling place. We are the temple of God. And then he added this very sobering point when in 1 Corinthians 3:16 and 17 he said, and whoever destroys that temple, him will God destroy. Because that temple would be sacred, being the temple of God. Oh, that definitely tells us that the church is important. There are people today who think the church is optional. They'll speak disparagingly about the church. There are people who, in order to keep themselves happy and get their selfish ways about things, will destroy the church. They are destroying the body of Christ. They are destroying the temple of God. They are destroying the kingdom of God. My friend, the church, as I said, is not a fraternity. It's not just a civic organization. The church is that body of saved people, the disciples of Christ, the church of Christ. And I hope this has helped you to have a better biblical understanding and comprehension of the church, so that we not only understand it better, but respond to what the Bible teaches to us in the right way. And that when we talk about becoming a member of the church, we understand the great blessing of that. Thank you so much for joining me today, and I bid you a very pleasant good day.
1: 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This program has been brought to you by the Churches of Christ. 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
3: Who's on your prayer list? I hope you have one, and I hope you're praying for them. But may I encourage you to add a few more if you don't already have them on your prayer list? Paul writes to Timothy and he says, "Therefore I exhort first of all that supplications, prayers, intercessions, and giving of thanks be made for all men. Pray for the world and all who live in it." But he also says, "For kings and all who are in authority." If your prayer list doesn't include your president, king, queen, or whatever you have, may I encourage you to put them on that list? Pray for the king. Pray for the rulers. They need it. Pray. And respect the power of prayer. Pray for those who need it. Pray for those you love. Pray today. Thank you.
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4: And now it's time for the Everlasting Gospel. Thank you for being with us today. My name is Gary McDade, and I'm the host of the program. 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I'd like to also invite you to come and visit with us at the Browns Ferry Road Church of Christ. We'd love to have you. We're conveniently located at Browns Ferry Road and I-24. Today in our study, we'd like to be talking about a topic that is a broad and a general topic from Old and New Testaments. It is, in a way, the focus of the Bible. And our text, for the text, we will use Acts chapter 8 in verse 12. This is that passage of Scripture where we learn that Philip was preaching the things concerning the kingdom of God. Now, this statement and the placement of it in the book of Acts is very interesting. You'll find the church is established in Acts 2, and this is what those people who were teaching focused their attention on, preaching the things concerning the kingdom of God. You know, as we study the Bible from time to time, we talk about many things. This subject today is a big picture subject. It helps us understand what Christ was about when he came to this world and what he commissioned his disciples to do and what subsequent generations are to do. And that is, they are to be preaching the things concerning the kingdom of God. Now, before we look at Acts 8, let's get a little bit of background about this, because we're looking at this overview, looking at it from a broad spectrum. If you'll remember, in the very beginning of the gospel accounts, we find that Jesus Christ has the way being prepared for him in his personal ministry by John the Baptist. And you'll notice what John the Baptist is preaching in Matthew chapter 3. In Matthew chapter 3, he is preaching, "Repent, for the kingdom of heaven is at hand." So that's the way the New Testament starts out. It begins in Matthew chapter 1 with the lineage of Christ, going back to the statement in verse 1, "The book of the generation of Jesus Christ, the son of David, the son of Abraham." David was king of Israel. A promise was made to David that one of his descendants would sit on his throne as king. That's in 2 Samuel 7, 12 to 14. In Matthew chapter 1, you'll see David in the lineage of Christ. You'll also find Judah, from which David descends, and then David in the lineage of Christ. Matthew chapter 1 is one of those chapters in the Bible that many people avoid because it's just filled with names. To them, it's like reading the phone book. But it's vital to establish the lineage of Christ and prove that he is the Christ, the one that was promised in the Old Testament. Very important, is it, for us to see that. Now, you'll notice in Matthew chapter 1 that if Jesus cannot demonstrate that he descended from Abraham, The promise made to Abraham in Genesis 12:1 that through his descendants, all the worlds would be blessed. The world would be blessed. If he can't prove that he's a descendant of Abraham and David, then he cannot justify the claim that he's the Son of God. So Matthew 1 is really important. And when you read and study the Old Testament, these names become more familiar to you, and it becomes like looking at a family album instead of looking at a grouping of names that are hard or impossible to pronounce that are unknown. The important thing is, here's the genealogy of the king. In Matthew chapter 2, what do you have? Jesus Christ is born King of the Jews. Remember, the wise men from the east come to worship him? All right, now in Matthew chapter 3, what happens? John the Baptist is preparing the way for Christ by saying, "Repent, for the kingdom of heaven is at hand." The long-awaited kingdom of heaven is now come among men. So with that in mind, let's reflect a little bit further on what we have in the Old Testament concerning these kingdom prophecies. If you'll go back to places in the Old Testament, like, for example, Isaiah. Isaiah is known as the Messianic prophet. In the Old Testament, the word for the anointed one is Messiah. In the New Testament, the word for the anointed one is Christ. You see, Messiah is a Hebrew word meaning anointed. Christ is a Greek word meaning anointed. So both words mean the same thing, anointed. And you'll see that, even if you don't know Hebrew or Greek, you'll see that in John 1 in verse 41, where Jesus is the Messiah, which is called the Christ, which is by interpretation the Christ. So Messiah and Christ mean the same thing, the anointed. Well, what is the significance of the anointed one? The anointed one is the one designated to be the king. You remember when the first kings of Israel are appointed by Samuel? They are anointed, designating them out of all the children of Israel to be king over Israel. That's where that idea comes from. We hear a lot about talking about Christ and about Jesus Christ and about the Church of Christ, about the love of God and the love of Christ. Well, that goes back to that concept. He's the one designated from God to be the king. He's the one designated from God to take away the sin of the world. Matthew chapter 1 and verse 21, he would be the Savior of the world that would save God's people from their sins. So here in the Old Testament, then, in the book of Isaiah, to which we made reference, we'll find Isaiah known as the Messianic prophet. And he will have a lot to say about the coming kingdom of Christ. For example, very early on in Isaiah chapter 2, verses 1 through 5, we learn that the law of the Lord would go forth from Jerusalem when all the nations are being gathered together to Jerusalem. And you'll see here in this passage that we will go up to the house of the God of Jacob, and he will teach us of his ways, and we will walk in his paths. For out of Zion shall go forth the law and the word of the Lord from Jerusalem. And that is exactly what happens in Acts, the second chapter. So you'll have Isaiah talking about a time when the law of the Lord would go forth. So here, the Lord is the lawgiver. It's very important to see him as such. Now, before we read much further into the book of Isaiah, we come across Isaiah chapter 9. In Isaiah 9, in verse 6, the Messianic prophet wrote this: "For unto us a child is born, unto us a son is given, and the government shall be upon his shoulder." Notice, the government would be upon his shoulder. And further he goes on to say, "And his name shall be called Wonderful, Counselor, the Mighty God, the Everlasting Father, the Prince of Peace." Verse 7, "Of the increase of his government and peace, there shall be no end upon the throne of David to order it and to establish it with judgment and with justice from henceforth even forever. The zeal of the Lord of hosts will perform this." So I mentioned to you a minute ago that Christ was to inherit the throne of David from 2 Samuel 7, verses 12 to 14. You see that repeated in Isaiah chapter 9, verses 6 and 7, that the government would be upon the shoulder of Christ. The reference is to the kingdom of Christ. His name is called Wonderful Counselor, the mighty God, the everlasting Father, the Prince of Peace. All of these having reference to the Messiah ruling in his kingdom. Notice that concerning his being seated on David's throne and establishing his kingdom, there would be no end to it. Many times today, people are mistaken when they listen to folks talking about premillennialism and the idea that Christ will one day return to the earth and establish his kingdom. Never established it. He never got that done. So he's going to come back and do that and reign on earth for only 1,000 years. You may be surprised to know that the Bible doesn't teach that. And I'm willing to say, and I realize this program goes to approximately 1 million people in the area where I live. I'm willing to say that there's not a preacher out there who believes this that is willing to sit with me on this program and show us where the Bible teaches the 1,000-year reign of Christ on the earth. It doesn't teach it. That's why no one ever shows up when I say things like that. It's not that I'm intimidating. I'm a sweetheart of a man. No, it's that they can't prove the things that they say. They assert them, and people will believe them because they're asserted, but that doesn't make them true. It is true that the kingdom of Christ would come about and it would be an unending kingdom. Remember, Isaiah said that it would be established henceforth, even forever. Not a 1,000-year kingdom, but an everlasting kingdom. That's important to see. Another reason people won't come sit with me and us have a gentleman's discussion about it is because they don't allow to read verses like this out of the Bible. And they really don't want to face verses like this, where the kingdom would be an everlasting kingdom, not one of 1,000 years. Now, I know where they're going to try to get 1,000 years, and if they'll come and sit with me, I'll show them Christ is not going to be reigning here on earth for 1,000 years from the very verse they want to say it's coming from. No, sir. Now, let me show you further as we look at preaching things concerning the kingdom of God. This is a big picture subject, ladies and gentlemen. It goes to the Old Testament through to the New. We've already begun our study by seeing that the way for Christ is being prepared by John saying, repent, for the kingdom of heaven is at hand. That's a metaphor meaning it is nearby. Again, not like premillennialism, 2,000 years down the road or more. No, at hand, nearby. Sometimes I don't think people realize what they're saying when they say, well, it was intended to come then, but it didn't. If anything a man who is a prophet says doesn't come about, he's a false prophet by biblical definition. Deuteronomy chapter 18. No, what John promised about the kingdom of heaven being at hand came about. We're going to see exactly when in a minute, but he's not a false prophet. He knew that it was at hand, and that's why he's then preparing the way for Christ. So notice with me, if you will, then, Isaiah 2, the law would go forth from Jerusalem, the law of the new kingdom. Also in Isaiah 6, Jesus Christ would be on David's throne and upon his kingdom. He would order it and establish it with judgment and with justice from henceforth, even forever. The zeal of the Lord of hosts would perform this. Looking further in the book of Isaiah, it's in Isaiah chapter 40 that we now connect the things we've been talking about. That is the preparatory work of John the Baptist for the coming Christ and the kingdom by looking at Isaiah 40 in verse 3. The voice of him that crieth in the wilderness, prepare ye the way of the Lord, make straight in the desert a highway for our God. And it goes on to talk about John the Baptist. This is a prophecy of the messianic prophet Isaiah telling about the one who would prepare the way for Christ. You know that because this prophecy is quoted in the New Testament. We've already read one such verse. Now let me make another notation before we leave the Old Testament from Daniel chapter 2. In Daniel chapter 2, once again, we have attention called to the fact that the kingdom of Christ would be a kingdom that would not end. It would be an unending kingdom. If you'll notice with me, Daniel, the second chapter. In Daniel chapter 2, this is where Nebuchadnezzar had a dream that terrified him, and it was a dream that terrified him because he saw a horrifying four-part image. He had no idea what it meant. It terrified him so badly, he was scared out of his memory. He called everyone together to recall the dream and tell the meaning. None of the people who were magicians and soothsayers could even begin to make up such a story. But here you'll have in Daniel 2:28, Daniel stepping forth and saying that it's not in him to give an interpretation, but there's a God in heaven that will interpret the dream. And in doing so, you will find, and I'm summarizing in the interest of time, that this four-part image, as Daniel explains it, represents the four world empires, beginning with Nebuchadnezzar being the head of gold on the image of the as the king of Babylon, and that his kingdom would be succeeded by another kingdom. And he describes it somewhat here and even more fully in chapter 7 and in chapter 10 of Daniel. And that would be the Medo-Persian Empire. That comes about in the book of Daniel, so there's no speculation. The third kingdom that would come, again, very adequately described in the 10th chapter, is the Greek Empire. And that's there in Daniel chapter 10. The fourth empire, in the days of these kings, that's when the God of heaven would set up his kingdom. And now then, that would be the Roman Empire. I could give you the dates on all those, but I really just want you to see the four-part image represented the four world empires, beginning with Babylon until the fourth one comes, and it would be during the days of those kings that God would set up a kingdom. That's the Roman Empire. Dates, A.D. 63, or rather B.C. 63 to A.D. 476. Sometime in that window, the kingdom of heaven is going to be established according to the prophecy of Daniel. Now, notice in verse 44, and this is one reason I want to go to the chapter, this verse, Daniel says in this connection, the things we've been talking about, and in the days of these kings shall the God of heaven set up a kingdom, which shall, underscore this, never be destroyed, and the kingdom shall not be left to other people, but it shall break in pieces and consume all these kingdoms, and it shall stand forever. So anybody who's believing that the kingdom's only 1,000 years is in denial of this passage and the one we looked at earlier. That's why I don't think if I had an empty chair here beside me, I don't think it'll ever be filled, because these are the verses I'd want to present. I think people need to know this, that the idea of the kingdom of God is a subject that is a large overview of the Bible. God wants to rule in the hearts of men, and he's going to do that today through the kingdom of God, as it is preached among men, with Jesus Christ himself being king over his kingdom. There's much more we could discuss concerning these prophecies in the Old Testament, but again, I want to retain the big picture. So go back with me, if you will, now to Matthew's gospel. And in Matthew's gospel, we've looked at chapters 1, 2, and 3. Let's look at chapter 4, and for this reason. This is where Jesus himself begins to preach. And I'm presenting this lesson today because sometimes it occurs to me that maybe people don't understand what is the big picture of the Bible and of even of Christ. We understand he's the Savior, but what does all of that mean? How do you really get your mind around those ideas about who Christ is and what he's about? You can hear him discussed in many contexts. Well, the context that the Bible's presenting of Christ is a focus on the kingdom of Christ, where Christ is the king. Christians are citizens in his kingdom. We live under the blessings of the king, and we do his biddings as servants of the king. That's what the Bible is about. That's what the coming of Christ is about. Now, he comes to save the world, and that's the central focus of his coming. You find that in Matthew 18:11, Luke chapter 19, verse 10. The Son of Man has come to seek and save that which is lost. The way he's going to do that is by giving his new law, which we have here, the New Testament, and by establishing his kingdom. So let's look at Matthew 4. This is when Jesus very first begins to preach. Here is the first thing that we read about the preaching of Christ. This is in Matthew 4 at verse 17. From that time, Jesus began to preach and to say, "Repent, for the kingdom of heaven is at hand." So John taught that. Jesus is teaching that. The kingdom of heaven is at hand. What Jesus is doing in his personal ministry is preparing the hearts and minds of the people to receive his kingdom. The kingdom will be future from the time of Christ, something yet in the future, but it is still at hand. To identify the kingdom, go with me to Matthew chapter 16, and we'll notice here verses 18 and 19. Again, this is in Matthew, and Matthew is a point of emphasis, or has a point of emphasis, in his book on Jesus being the king, the kingly book. It's a book about the kingdom. Remember, it is in Matthew that we have the kingdom parables in Matthew chapter 13, where he'll say the kingdom of heaven is like a mustard seed, a net cast into the waters, a seed sown in the field. The kingdom of heaven is like those. He wants us to understand what his kingdom is about. The behavior of people in his kingdom is discussed in the Sermon on the Mount, Matthew 5, 6, and 7. The nature of the kingdom discussed in chapter 13. All right, in chapter 16, here is a very crucial identifier of the kingdom of Christ. Here's what Jesus said. And I say also unto thee that thou art Peter, and upon this rock, we identify that rock as Peter's confession of faith, I will build my church. So Christ has a church. He was going to build it. It's not something he's going to leave up to somebody else. He's going to do the building of it. Now watch this. And the gates of hell, that is Hades or death, shall not prevail against it. And I will give unto thee, that's the apostles, the keys of the kingdom of heaven. And whatsoever thou, the apostles, shalt bind on earth shall be bound in heaven. And whatsoever thou shalt loose on earth shall be loosed in heaven. So Jesus, in these two verses, tells us what the kingdom is. His kingdom is his church. That's real important for us to see. Now, if you'll go with me to Acts chapter 2, you will find many of the things we've been talking about receiving the focus of Peter's preaching. This is after the death, burial, and resurrection of Christ. So in Acts 2, he is preaching to Israel, the people guilty of having crucified the Christ. He will talk about David and the things David said concerning the kingdom. And he will make mention of the fact in verse 29 that David, the patriarch David, is dead and buried in his sepulcher or grave or tomb, is with us to this day. Therefore, being a prophet and knowing that God had sworn with an oath to him that of the fruit of his loins, that is one of his descendants, according to the flesh, he would raise up Christ to sit on his throne. You see, we've been studying those prophecies, and we know why Peter was saying what he's saying here. It was a prophecy that was to be fulfilled. Watch what he says with me in verse 31. He, seeing this before, spake of the resurrection of Christ, that his soul was not left in hell, neither his flesh did see corruption. He, seeing this before, spake of the resurrection of Christ, that he would be raised to sit on his throne. And then in verse 32, this Jesus hath God raised up, whereof we all are witnesses. Now, this passage is teaching us that Christ was raised from the dead to sit on his throne and rule over his kingdom. He would be building his church as he is sitting on his throne and ruling as king over his kingdom, because the kingdom and the church are one and the same. Now, if there's any question about that, look at verse 33. Therefore, being by the right hand of God exalted, that's where Jesus was at that moment. That's where he is at this moment. And having received of the Father the promise of the Holy Ghost, he hath shed forth this, which you now see and hear. That's this lesson in this gathering, the going forth of Jerusalem, Isaiah 2, 1 through 5. He says, for David is not ascended into the heavens, for he saith himself, the Lord said to my Lord, sit thou on my right hand until I make thy foes thy footstool. Psalm 110, verse 1. And then now he wants you to know this, certainly. He says, therefore, let all the house of Israel know assuredly that God hath made that same Jesus whom you have crucified, both Lord and Christ. Now, they believe that message, and they ask what to do, and Peter tells them to repent and be baptized for the remission of sins. The ones who gladly receive his word, they are baptized, and they are added, look at verse 47, to the church daily, those that were being saved, or such as should be saved. Well, isn't that just exactly what Jesus said he would do? He would establish his kingdom, and that he would also be head over his kingdom, the king over his kingdom. Peter's saying that began in Acts 2. And the Lord himself is adding people who repent and are baptized for remission of sins to his church, which is his kingdom, Matthew 16, 18 through 19. I wanted you to see that, because that's what's happening here in the Bible, is they're preaching things concerning the kingdom of God. Now, we could go and show you the very point at which the kingdom was to be established, but just one verse, it'll be Mark 9:1. Jesus said during his ministry, there be some of them which stand here, which shall not taste of death, that means die, until they have seen the kingdom of God come with power. Jesus understood that his kingdom would come during the lifetime of those to whom he was speaking there in Mark 9:1. That's exactly what happens right here in Acts 2. The church is the kingdom. It was established in the first century. It's an unending and everlasting kingdom that will stand forever and forever, according to the verses we've read. Now, I wanted you to see that because what we've got here in our New Testament is these people go out and they preach things concerning the kingdom of God. They teach people about the behavior that is required to be a citizen of the kingdom of Christ. They teach people about what goes on in the kingdom of Christ, such as the worship of God and of Christ. We are to be following this teaching in order to do that. Also, the kingdom has a mission that is to take this message to the world. In Mark 16:15-16, Jesus commissioned his disciples by saying, "Go ye into all the world and preach the gospel to every creature. He that believeth and is baptized shall be saved, but he that believeth not shall be damned." Preaching the gospel is preaching the gospel of the kingdom. That's what you see many times in the book of Acts. So I wanted you to see that's really what the New Testament's about. It is about the things concerning the kingdom of God. They begin that in Acts chapter 2. They continue to do that. And as the church undergoes serious persecution in the 8th chapter of Acts, you'll notice the disciples are scattered abroad. And when they are scattered abroad, what happens? They go everywhere preaching the word. And you'll notice that Philip now, we find in verse 5, he went down to the city of Samaria preaching Christ unto them. But remember in verse 12, the passage that serves as the text for our lesson, but when they believed Philip preaching the things concerning the kingdom of God and the name of Jesus Christ, they were baptized, both men and women. So to preach Christ, verse 5, is to preach the kingdom of God and the name of Jesus Christ. Again, I just feel compelled to say, he's not talking about something that would be centuries, millenniums down the road from this time here in the first century. Something these people never see. A kingdom of Christ here on earth in Jerusalem with a restored priesthood and all the things that people say about that that are wrong. He was talking about something that was going on right then and there. And I think we've very adequately demonstrated that, although briefly, from the second chapter of the book of Acts. The church of Christ is the kingdom of Christ. That's why I'm not a member of any denomination. I'm a member of the kingdom of Christ. Why? Because I repented of my sins and was baptized for the remission of my sins, and the Lord added me to his church, Acts 2:47. I'm a member of the church of Christ, the kingdom of Christ. Not the kingdom of men, but the one that follows the law that was prophesied to be given by Christ and that starts being extended with the gospel of Jesus Christ in the gospels and in the book of Acts. Now, I want you to notice, what is a proper response to this teaching? We know that in the Bible now, you've got the kingdom of Christ. It was at hand. We see it's come about. It's been here since the first century. And now then, what is a proper response to the fact that the kingdom of God is among men? The proper response is in our text. When they believed Philip, they believed the preaching that Philip was doing concerning the death, burial, and resurrection of Christ, and the things concerning the kingdom of God and the name of Jesus Christ, what did they do? They were baptized, both men and women. I want to suggest for your prayerful consideration that an appropriate response, a favorable response to the proper preaching of the gospel is for men and women to be baptized for the remission of their sins, Acts 2:38, to be saved, Mark 16, at verse 16. Now, we know that when people did this, and this continues throughout the book of Acts, we'll conclude with Acts 28, verse 30 and 31, where we find now Paul at the end of this book. He is under house arrest at Jerusalem. And notice what he continues to do. This never lets up. He continues to do this. The last verse in the book, Acts 28, verse 31. He is there preaching the kingdom of God and teaching those things which concern the Lord Jesus Christ with all confidence, no man forbidding him. That's what they were doing. That's what we are to do. And in the first century, you know what happened? People were being delivered from the power of darkness and translated into the kingdom of God's dear Son, Colossians 1:13. That's why the writer of Hebrews says, "Wherefore we, receiving a kingdom which cannot be moved, let us have grace, whereby we may serve God acceptably with reverence and godly fear." We are grateful to be preaching things concerning the kingdom of God in the name of Jesus Christ today. Thank you for listening. Please return next time.
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5: John chapter 1, verse 1 says, "In the beginning was the Word, and the Word was with God, and the Word was God." Sometimes, do we overlook the power and glory that lies within the pages of the Bible? I think so. Unfortunately, I believe sometimes we look at the words and the lessons within the Bible as words and lessons on a page, rather than life-changing or life-molding words and lessons. So much lies within those pages that it is easy to overlook some of its power. But I like this verse because it shows just exactly how powerful and how important the Word of God is. The Word of God is God. Within those pages, God is speaking to us as Christians. He is telling us what to do, how to do it, what to know, and how to learn it. Everything we need to know for present or future use lies within those pages. But the question becomes, are we listening to God as He speaks to us through His Word? If not, maybe we should open our ears and listen a little closer. More
6: about Jesus. Welcome to Fundamentals of Christianity with Gary Colley, based on the book by R.L. Colley. Gary Colley is a father to Glenn Colley and grandfather to Caleb Colley, all of whom appear regularly on the Gospel Broadcasting Network. And now, Gary Colley.
7: Thank you, and a very pleasant greeting, ladies and gentlemen. I am Gary Colley, evangelist of the Church of Christ, and this is the Fundamentals of Christianity Bible class. We're delighted that you're listening today and watching our program, and certainly we're hopeful that wherever you are, you have the moments to spend with us in the study of the Word of God. It's so wonderful to have the Word of God. It is a lamp to our feet and a light to our pathway in everything that pertains to life and godliness. Peter said in 2 Peter 1:3, "Seeing that by His divine power He hath granted unto us all things that pertain to life and godliness through the knowledge of Him that called us by His own glory and virtue." So what a pleasure it is to turn to the Bible and find the answers to life's questions. It is the only source, my friends, that we have in order that we may know eternal truth. Jesus said in John 8:31-32 to those Jews that believed upon Him, "If you continue in My word, then are ye My disciples indeed, and ye shall know the truth, and the truth shall make you free." We're beginning a new series today on the Christian home. We believe it's an important series and one that should benefit each and every person who listens, and so we're glad that you're here. We hope that you have your Bible handy, as well as a pencil and a piece of paper, so that you might jot down some of the things that we will refer to today. We began by reading with you Genesis, the second chapter, beginning in verse 18, because this is the beginning point for the origin of the home. It reads there, "And Jehovah God said, It is not good that man should be alone. I will make for him a helpmate. And out of the ground Jehovah God formed every beast of the field and every bird of the heavens, and He brought them unto man to see what he would call them. And whatsoever the man called every living creature, that was the name thereof. And man gave names to all of the cattle and every beast of the field. But for man there was not found a helpmeet for him. And Jehovah God caused a deep sleep to fall upon the man, and he slept. And he took one of his ribs and closed up the flesh instead thereof. And the rib which Jehovah God had taken from man made he a woman, and brought her unto the man. And the man said, This is now bone of my bones and flesh of my flesh. She shall be called woman, because she was taken out of man. Therefore shall a man leave his father and his mother, and shall cleave unto his wife, and they shall be one flesh." This is written some 6,000 years ago, when God originated marriage. It is that which has not changed in His mind and His desires since that very time. How wonderful it is to see the reason for the home. It was to provide stability and security and love and trust. It was to be the place where all men would look back to because of the greatness of that home. It's wonderful to understand that there's three words in the English language that are outstanding, And those are mother, home, and heaven. So it is great to see what the poet said about the home when he said, if I had the power to turn back the clock, go back to that house at the end of the block, the house that was home when I was a kid. I know that I'd love it more now than I did. If I could turn back there to my mother's knee and hear once again all the things she told me, I'd listen as I'd never listened before, for she knew so well just what life had in store. And all the advice my dad used to give, or his voice I'll remember as long as I live, but it didn't seem really important then, what I'd give just to live it all over again. And what I'd give for the chance I once had to do so much more for my mother and dad, to give them more joy and a little less pain, a little more sunshine and a little less rain. But the years roll on and we cannot go back, whether we were born in a mansion or in a shack, but we can right now start in the hour that's here to do something more for the ones we hold dear. And since time in its flight is traveling so fast, let us not spend it regretting what that which is past. But let's make tomorrow a happier day by doing good to others today. I think that poem, although I do not know the author, certainly expresses some wonderful things concerning the home. It is a great thing to think about our homes, and all of us should have good memories concerning that time when we were at home. 6 million lives are affected each year by the divorce that people get. It's so sad when people promise that even through the bad times as well as the good, sickness and in health, that they will remain with each other. And yet oftentimes they break those vows because they do not seem to see the importance for themselves, as well as their mate, as well as their children. And when we touch and affect people that much, my friends, it's a horrible thing. Many are emotionally divorced, it seems, although not physically divorced, and still in the domestic framework of marriage, but they are not really together. Their hearts are not one. Their minds are not complete together. So because of that, we need to study the origin of the home. We need to study how we may make our homes better. And, of course, to realize our influence.

Isn't it great to be able to trust your mate? Wouldn't it be sad not to be able to trust your mate? It is indeed true that men have to be on business trips. Women sometimes have to have club work and other things when they're not with their mate. But isn't it great to know that we can trust each other? That's what it's all built upon, love, respect, and trust. And if these things are absent, it makes for misery. It makes for those who are not happy in this life. Home is the backbone of society, isn't it? It's the backbone of the nation. It's the backbone of the church. And what memories we should have, as we mentioned, of that, of the peace and the happiness and the contentment, the love, the goodwill that should be ours and be our children. And we can make it that way. We can if we so desire. And it is certainly that which ought to be within the desires of every person. Let us name today and give the importance of the three institutions ordained by God and originating with God from the beginning of time. Well, the first one is the home. The second one is government. The third is the church. And the importance of each of these, first of all, the home, is to give happiness. God wanted man to be happy. When he saw, after he named all the animals, that there was not one in his likeness, there was not one that would bond with him, that would be a helpmeet to him, God said, it's not good that man should be alone. I will make a helpmeet for him. Then the government is there for our protection. Romans 13 says it is there to protect the godly and the upright, and of course to punish those who are wicked and not upright. Then comes the church, where we're saved and the salvation of the soul is its intention. All three of these institutions then made by God are very important to man, aren't they? They are those things which we ought to covet. We ought to desire. We ought to combine our efforts in trying to make them be what they ought to be. Indeed, we find that oftentimes the home is not what it ought to be, and the government is not what it ought to be, and the church may not be what it ought to be in some places. But my friends, it is so important that we labor to make them what they ought to be. What is the purpose of patterns? You know, patterns is an important word. It's found in the Bible. Hebrews 8 and verse 5, who served for an example and a shadow, he said, of heavenly things, as Moses was admonished of God when he was about to make the tabernacle. For see, said he, that thou makest all things according to the pattern that was shown thee in the mount, that is, in Mount Sinai. So he was not at liberty to make the tabernacle as he wanted it. He had to make it as God wanted it. He gave a pattern. He gave something that was to be copied, something that was to be imitated. That's what a copy is, isn't it? It's a model by which we can know how to do what we ought to do. Moses, of course, was given that pattern in Mount Sinai, and he says, of course, that it was that which he was to make it in a harmony with. He was not to change it. He was not to alter it. And when he did, if he did, which he did not, but it would not have worked. God would not have approved it. Same is true with the pattern for the home, the pattern for the government, the pattern for the church. It is that which we must pay attention to. It is that which we ought to do. In Hebrews 3 and verse 4, he said, every house is builded by some man, but he that made all things is God. So when God gives the pattern for the home, what is the result of not respecting that pattern or that order of things? Proverbs 14:12 says, there is a way that seemeth right unto man, but the ends of that way are the ways of death. Oh, it's not good then not to follow the pattern, is it? Because disorder and sorrow will come as a result of that. Isn't it great to have the divine pattern, to know what it ought to be, and to see that model so that we may make our homes as God would have them to be? Can a man then have a home that is really beneficial and not follow the pattern? Can man direct his own steps, in other words? Well, many men try, don't they? But the weeping prophet Jeremiah said, O Lord, I know the way of man is not in himself. It is not in man that walketh to direct his own steps. How sad that men try to direct their own steps in the home, and sometimes they make a terrible tragedy of it. It is that which humanism wouldn't agree with. Humanism says God is within you. You're your own God. You can do as you want to do and pay no attention to the pattern or the things that God has given. Well, materialism says the same. Many people go after materialism to such an extent

0: They forget about the model for the home. It is not that which is to be materialistic, although it is that which is said, if a man provide not for his own, he's worse than an infidel. He's denied the faith. So we do want to provide for our home, but we're not to turn materialistic, where everything is materialistic in our thinking and in our ways. Then the evolutionist, of course, says, oh, man just came by accident anyway. God didn't create him. God didn't make him. And therefore, it's just an accident. He is just an accident in everything that he does. But that's not true either. The atheist, my friends, also denies God's will and God's pattern. In fact, Psalms 14:1 says, the fool has said in his heart, there is no God. Man cannot direct his own steps, even though these try to make you think so. It is not in man that walketh, like Jeremiah said, to direct his own steps. And when you try that, you're going to have a tragedy in the home. Well, has God supplied man with a sufficient guide through life? Oh, we noticed in the beginning of our thoughts today, 2 Peter 1:3, seeing that by his divine power, he has granted unto us all things that pertain to life and godliness through the knowledge of him that called us by his own glory and virtue. And also 2 Timothy 3:16-17, he said all scripture is inspired of God. In other words, all scripture has been God-breathed. And it is profitable. It's profitable if we listen to it, if we apply it to our lives. It's profitable for doctrine, for reproof, for correction, for instruction in righteousness, that the man of God may be complete, thoroughly furnished unto every good work. So in seeing the origin of the home, did Christ attach much importance to the home? Do you remember in Mark the 5th chapter, verse 1 through 19, that he healed a man who had been possessed with a devil? And that man was not able to be controlled. They could put him in chains and he would break them. He went naked in the caves, and he was not really what he ought to be. But Jesus came and commanded the demon or the devil to come out of him. You remember that he cast them into a great number of hogs, and they ran headlong or head first into the waters and drowned. But that man, when the others saw him again, he was clothed and in his right mind. And he wanted to go with the Lord. When the Lord needed to depart, he said, suffer me to go with you. But Jesus said, no, you go home and tell your friends and your neighbors what good things have been done for you and where it came from. So Jesus had a very important thought concerning the home. He wanted that man to go there in order that he might be able to do what he needed to do. Well, since marriage is of divine origin, and we have shown that it is, we need to see clearly its history, don't we? The beginning with the order of creation. And when we see that, we'll understand somewhat how the organization of the home ought to be. God's will is productive. It's productive of peace and harmony and good morals in society. It is not there where marriage is not respected. But with proper respect for the husband and the wife and the children, God intended for this so to be. Who was the first in the order of creation? Well, Genesis 2:7 says, "And God, Jehovah God, formed man out of the dust of the ground and breathed into his nostrils the breath of life, and man became a living soul." Man was the first creature in creation. And what command was made to man before woman was made? Well, Genesis 2:17, he said, "But of the tree of the knowledge of good and evil, thou shalt not eat of it, for in the day that thou eatest thereof, thou shalt surely die." You know, it's interesting here that he did not allow them to eat of this one tree. All the rest of the trees in the garden they could eat of, except this one tree, the knowledge of good and evil. This is the first positive command that's given to man. And there is no reason here why it is given. Evidently, it was a test to see if God would be respected, to see if what he said to man would be obeyed. And so God assigned limits with the complete provisions that he made for man in the garden. He gave man food. He gave him also knowledge in order that he might name the animals. And he gave him marriage. What more could man ask? Everything that God wanted man to have and that man needed is supplied here. And every need we have is satisfied lawfully. We're not commanded to do anything that is not for our good. And it is all able to be satisfied in a lawful way. You remember Matthew 6:33? He said, "Seek ye first the kingdom of heaven and his righteousness, and all of these other things shall be added unto you." And it is true, isn't it? When we trust God, seek his kingdom, seek his commandments, then all these other things shall be added unto you. Well, it is also said in 2 Corinthians 11:2-3, "For I am jealous over you," Paul writing to the church at Corinth, "I'm jealous over you with a godly jealousy. For I have espoused or married you to one husband, that I may present you a chaste, pure virgin to Christ. But I fear, lest by any means," that is the alienation of affection, "lest by any means, as the serpent beguiled Eve through his subtlety, through his arts, through his craftiness, so your mind should be corrupted from the simplicity that is in Christ Jesus." Oh, how many people Satan has corrupted today. In the doctrine that they follow, in the worship that they follow, they can find no authority in God's word for these things. And so because of that, Satan, through his subtlety, as he tempted Eve, has also tempted man to do the same. This is the first action, actually, of alienation of affection, isn't it? He alienated Eve from God and the affection which she had for him. Well, what command was made to man before woman was made? "Do not eat of the tree in the midst of the garden, the tree of the knowledge of good and evil." What other action did man perform before Eve was created? Well, in Genesis 2:19-20, we find that he named all of the birds and all of the beasts of the field, every living creature. Of course, God had to give him intellect to be able to do this, and he gave him speech enabling him to do this. So here is another action that was performed before Eve was ever made. But then what was the purpose for which God made woman? Well, in Genesis 2:18, as we read a moment ago, God saw that it was not good for man to be alone. And hence he said, "I will make for him a helpmeet." In verse 21-23, we learn that he put man into a deep sleep. And from his side he removed a rib. And with that rib close to his heart, under his arm, that part which he should hold woman in security in, God made woman. He presented woman to man, and man said, "This is now bone of my bones and flesh of my flesh. She shall be called woman, because she came out of man." Do you realize this is the first surgery and the first anesthetic that was given? God put man into a deep sleep and removed from his side a rib. Now, the rib made it possible for us to understand she was to be neither inferior nor superior to man. She was to be from his side and by his side, underneath his arm, and there she was to be not inferior nor superior. She was not to be the head over man, nor was she to be trampled under his feet, but she was to be his companion. She was to go with man wherever he went. And you know, there's some today who teach celibacy is more holy. Isn't that something? They say it's not good for man to be married. But God said it's not good for man to be alone. Now, which will we believe? Will we believe the ones who teach the false doctrine of celibacy? Or will we believe God who said man needs a helpmeet? It's not good for man to be alone. Woman was made to be the counterpart, to be the equal, to be the like kindness of man. And so we see what a beautiful situation God has revealed to us here. You know, there are a lot of jokes about marriage, but they're not very funny, except with those who want to make fun of God's creation. And it is true that we must be more than physical bonding here. Some men and women act as if they still are single. They want to go out with the boys. They want to go fishing or hunting, and they don't want to consider their own wives. And they want their own bank account. They want their own plans. They don't intend then to be married, it seems. But God made man and woman to complement each other. And that's for ideal companionship and love. Alone, each one of them are incomplete. But together, they are compatible. And are men and women to be one in marriage biologically? Oh, without a doubt. 1 Corinthians 7 and verse 4, there we find God saying, it is not what we want, it's to render unto them their due. And let a man render unto his wife her due, and a woman render unto her husband his due. And this is talking about the conjugal cohabitation of marriage. It is that which is due to the marriage contract. Now that's important, but it's not all sufficient. If that be the only reason we marry is just for lust, it would not at all be complete. But it is to be a part of it, all right, and it is to be a part that we pay attention to. Though made expressly for each other, in all the beauty and perfection for this union, would the physical side of marriage alone be enough? Is this one reason so many marriages fall and fail? I suppose that be true. And it's not enough, my friends, alone to make marriage what it ought to be. And it will not succeed where this is the only interest that people have. No, marriage is more than just that union of hearts and minds biologically. And it is that which God made a special expression of love between husband and wife for. So, another need and a reason for marriage which God has made is seen in that man was alone. Well, that means he needs a companion socially. And this is not only biologically then, but socially she complements the man and the man complements the woman. Some of the needs that we have in the reasons of marriage then are biological and also socially, companionship. Everything was pronounced good by God except this. And when God made woman, then he saw that it was good. It was exceedingly good. He put the light in the firmament. He put in the seas and the grass and the herbs and the trees and the seasons and the days and the years. He put the sun, the moon, the stars into their place. He put the birds in the heaven and the fish in the sea. And he said, that's very good. But when he made woman, it was more than that. She was what man needed socially. So it must be true that simply our desires to be by ourselves or to be with those about us when we were single is not enough. It is to be together for life in this relationship. Another need for marriage then, beside biologically, is socially. Then again, there's another need here, and that is spiritually. We need someone who will help us go to heaven. And that's important, isn't it? For us to be strengthened in faith and to walk uprightly before the Lord. In Titus, the second chapter, verse 5, we find Paul writing to the young preacher Titus, and he says to him there, the aged women likewise, that they be in behavior as becometh holiness, and not false accusers, not given to much wine, teachers of good things, that they may teach the young women to be sober, to love their husbands, to love their children, to be discreet, chaste, keepers at home, good, obedient to their own husbands, that the word of God be not blasphemed. Oh, it could be that we will allow the word of God to be blasphemed if we so act in a manner that would not be compatible to marriage. But these older women are to teach the younger women to love their husbands. Isn't that something? It seems strange that they would have to teach them to love their husbands. But even stranger still, teach them to love their children. It is a terrible thing when a mother does not love her child, when she does not have the proper regard for her husband, when she doesn't act in a discreet way, when she is not acting in a chaste way, a pure way, in other words, when she's not a keeper at home. You know, the wise woman builds her house, but the foolish woman tears it down with her own hands, Proverbs says. She is to be a keeper at home. She's to be good. She's to be obedient to their own husband, not to other people's husbands, but to her own. And if this is not the case, then the word of God will be blasphemed. Well, there's biologically and socially and spiritually. And of course, you know, elders, they have to have those wives that are good. A bishop, 1 Timothy 3:2 says, then must be blameless, the husband of one wife, vigilant, sober, good in behavior, given to hospitality, apt or able to teach. In verse 11, he said, even so must their wives be grave or serious, not slanderous, sober, faithful in all things. Now, when he says they're to be grave or serious, He doesn't mean that they can't enjoy themselves, but he does mean in spiritual matters, serious matters, they are to be serious. So in noticing this, we realize that biologically we complement each other, socially we complement each other, and spiritually we do. Now, another way for man and woman to complement each other in the marriage relationship is bearing children. In Genesis 4:1, the man knew Eve, his wife, and she conceived and bare Cain and said, I have gotten a man with the help of Jehovah. In verse 2, again, she bears brother Abel. And Abel was a keeper of the sheep, and Cain was a tiller of the ground. Well, isn't it great to notice that man and woman complement each other in bearing children? Of course, there are three that are to be a part of child's life. There's God and father and mother. Now, all of these things concerning the home are important, and we want to continue our study with you on our next program concerning the importance of the origin of the home and what it is to function in our lives. Been good to be with you. We're glad you're listening. We're hopeful that you will be with us every time for the Fundamentals of Christianity Bible class. But our time being gone this time, we must now bid you a very pleasant good day. More
1: about Jesus. Thank you for joining us today for Fundamentals of Christianity with Gary Collin.
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1: It's 52 degrees.
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3: Have you ever watched the reality television show Flip or Flop? Tarek and his wife Christina purchase rundown houses, foreclosures, or short sales, sometimes sight unseen, and turn them into beautiful homes. A registered nurse, Ryan Reed, was watching an episode recently and noticed a small lump on Tarek's neck. She emailed the show's producers and told them Tarek needed to see a doctor immediately about the nodule on his thyroid. They notified him. He took her advice, went to a doctor, and was diagnosed with thyroid cancer. Tarek and his family were deeply grateful for the keen observation made by Ryan, which led to treatment and cancer remission. This incident is fascinating on several levels. First, Tarek was going about his daily activities unaware of the deadly cancer in his neck. Second, Ryan could have chosen to do nothing, rationalizing that it was really none of her business and it would likely be a long shot trying to reach Tarek. Instead, with persistence, she went through the proper channels to get her urgent message to him. This event actually mirrors what Christians are supposed to do each day. There are people all around us who are unaware of the sin in their lives and its deadly consequence. As we rub shoulders with them each day, we need to take courage and be persistent in sharing the gospel of Jesus Christ. When we recognize sin in their lives, we should, with meekness and gentleness, warn them about the serious nature of their condition. The Apostle Paul exemplified this committed life. Therefore, I testify to you this day that I am innocent of the blood of all men, for I have not shunned to declare to you the whole counsel of God. Acts chapter 20, verses 26 and 27. We have a choice. We can tell ourselves it is none of our business and look the other way, or convince ourselves that it will probably result in an ugly flop. Or, in this year, we can follow Paul's lead and introduce sin-sick souls to the great physician. What will you choose? What will I? Spiritual lives may hang in the balance.

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By doing so, we hope to strengthen your relationship with God. 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
1: Welcome to a time of Bible readings and hymns with your host, David Kenny, of the Wadsworth Church of Christ on West Good Avenue in Wadsworth, Ohio.

Acts chapter 5. But a certain man named Ananias, with Sapphira his wife, sold a possession, and kept back part of the price, his wife also being privy to it, and brought a certain part, and laid it at the apostles' feet. And Peter said, Ananias, why has Satan filled thine heart to lie to the Holy Ghost, and to keep back part of the price of the land? While it yet remained, was it not thine own? And after it was sold, was it not thine own power? Why hast thou conceived this thing in thy heart? Thou hast not lied unto men, but unto God. And Ananias, hearing these words, fell down and gave up the ghost, and great fear came on all them that heard these things. And the young men arose, and wound him up, and carried him out, and buried him. And it was about the space of 3 hours after, when his wife, not knowing what was done, came in. And Peter answered unto her, Tell me whether ye sold the land for so much. And she said, Yea, for so much. Then Peter said unto her, How is it that ye have agreed together to tempt the Spirit of the Lord? Behold, the feet of them which are buried thy husband are at the door, and shall carry thee out. Then fell she down straightway at his feet, and yielded up the ghost. And the young men came in and found her dead, and, carrying her forth, buried her by her husband. And great fear came upon all the church, and upon as many as heard these things. And by the hands of the apostles were many signs and wonders wrought among the people, and they were all with one accord in Solomon's porch. And of the rest durst no man join himself to them, but the people magnified them. And believers were the more added to the Lord, multitudes both of men and women, insomuch that they brought forth the sick into the streets, and laid them on beds and couches, that at the least the shadow of Peter passing by might overshadow some of them. There came also a multitude out of the cities round about unto Jerusalem, bringing sick folks, and them which were vexed with unclean spirits, and they were healed every one. Then the high priest rose up, and all they that were with him, which is the sect of the Sadducees, and were filled with indignation, and laid their hands on the apostles, and put them in the common prison. But the angel of the Lord by night opened the prison doors, and brought them forth, and said, Go, stand and speak in the temple to the people all the words of this life. And when they had heard that, they entered into the temple early in the morning, and taught. But the high priest came, and they that were with him, and called this council together, and all the senate of the children of Israel, and sent to the prison to have them brought. But when the officers came and found them not in the prison, they returned and told, saying, The prison truly found we shut with all safety, and the keepers standing without before the doors. But when we had opened, we found no man within. Now when the high priest and the captain of the temple and the chief priests heard these things, they doubted of them whereunto this would grow. Then came one and told them, saying, Behold, the men whom you put in prison are standing in the temple and teaching the people. Then went the captain with the officers and brought them without violence, for they feared the people, lest they should have been stoned. And when they had brought them, they set them before the council, and the high priest asked them, saying, Did not we straitly command you that you should not teach in this name? And behold, ye have filled Jerusalem with your doctrine, and intend to bring this man's blood upon us. Then Peter and the other apostles answered and said, We ought to obey God rather than men. The God of our fathers raised up Jesus, whom ye slew and hanged on a tree. Him hath God exalted with his right hand, to be a prince and a savior, for to give repentance to Israel and forgiveness of sins. And we are his witnesses of these things, and so is also the Holy Ghost, whom God hath given to them that obey him. When they heard that, they were cut to the heart, and they took counsel to slay them. Then stood there up one in the council, a Pharisee named Gamaliel, a doctor of the law, and had reputation among all the people, and commanded to put the apostles forth a little space. And said unto them, Ye men of Israel, take heed to yourselves what ye intend to do as touching these men. For before these days rose up Thaddeus, boasting himself to be somebody, to whom a number of men, about 400, joined themselves, who was slain and all, as many as obeyed him, were scattered and brought to naught. After this man rose up Judas of Galilee in the days of taxation, and drew away much people after him. He also perished, and all, even as many as obeyed him, were dispersed. And now I say unto you, refrain from these men, and let them alone. For if this counsel or this work be of men, it will come to naught. But if it be of God, you cannot overthrow it, lest haply ye be found even to fight against God. And to him they agreed, and when they had called the apostles and beaten them, they commanded that they should not speak in the name of Jesus, and let them go.
And they departed from the presence of the council, rejoicing that they should be counted worthy to suffer shame for his name. And daily in the temple and in every house they ceased not to teach and preach Jesus Christ.

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2: it's 52 degrees.

let's pause and consider a biblical character in the Old Testament. One, when I even mention his name, no doubt you'll have thoughts come to your mind. Job. What do you think about? Almost certainly it's patience. Oh, but technically, it would better be served to define him as one who persevered, one who endured, because there was a time when he even looked at his life and wished that he had never been born. He had suffered so greatly. He had lost 10 children to death. He had lost all of his material possessions. But he did not know at the time that God and the devil had had a conversation, and the devil had accused God of, he's only serving you in order to get what he can get out of it. But God said, that's not true. Listen to verse 1 of Job. There was a man in the land of Uz whose name was Job, and that man was perfect and upright, one that feared God and hated evil. What a great overview, description of his life, what God had to say about this man. And then in verse 8 he continues, and the Lord said unto Satan, have you considered my servant Job? There's none like him in the earth. He's a perfect and an upright man, one that fears God and hates evil. I have a question. Does that describe you? As we pause and consider our life in this world today, how would we be described? One that loves God, fears God, hates evil, is upright and perfect? Job proved that God was right. At the end of the book, chapter 42, when all has taken place, the enduring through the difficult times, and God blesses him again with children and much more possessions that he had to start with, God will take care of us, even during times such as Job endured. But think about it again. He was upright. He was just. He was perfect, complete. He feared God, and he hated evil. Let's follow the example of Job. What?

I'm Caleb Colley, and we're On the Rock. Is there enough evidence in the world to point us to God? In Paul's discussion of the sins of the Gentiles, the apostle explained that those Gentiles who refused to acknowledge the existence of a higher power had no excuse for their failure in this regard. Creation should have been enough for them. If unbelievers are without excuse, then we would expect to learn of people who, while perhaps lacking special revelation from God, nonetheless applied their God-given rationality to develop belief in a being that is responsible for the physical world. We find just such an example in one of the most famous and important philosophers, Aristotle. Aristotle simply asked himself why there is motion. His conclusion, after a lengthy discussion, was essentially this: because it is undeniable that motion exists, then there must be a first cause for the motion, an unmoved mover, whose movement or causing of movement is not an accidental property of his, but rather is a necessary component of his being. Whereas each item we see is in motion because it has been moved by a distinct mover, the unmoved mover must possess the quality of motion or the causing of motion on his own, by himself. Aristotle lived prior to the Christian age and was not a Hebrew, yet in his quest to understand the natural order, he was not prejudiced against belief, and neither should we. I'm Caleb Colley, and I hope you'll join us next time.

A lighthouse, like a tall pillar rising out of the sea or built upon some high bluff, is a large lantern where a bright light is kept burning all night and is seen far out to sea. It says to all ships and sailors, take care, take care. One may be built on rocks and warns, give wide berth to these sunken rocks. Another may say, steer clear of this dangerous reef. Another, keep clear of this dangerous inlet. You come here, you are lost. There are many lighthouses along the coast, and the sailor, seeing the lights gleaming through the darkness, can tell which is which, and what it tells by the chart that he keeps on board ship. The Bible is our chart, which helps us safely weather the storms of life and brings us to port in the heavenly home. May we help you to know the Bible better. I'm Jim Dearman. Let the

I'm Caleb Colley, and we're on The Rock. Was Jesus a good man? It's becoming very popular to criticize the character of Jesus. Some say that he was immoral, confused, and dishonest. What does the Bible say about him? Paul wrote that Jesus knew no sin. The writer of the book of Hebrews says that Jesus was in all points tempted as we are, yet without sin. Peter calls Jesus a lamb without blemish and without spot. Clearly, the biblical picture of Christ shows him to have high moral and spiritual standards. Yes, he was a good man. Yet, some maintain that Jesus was just a good man. He was good, but he was not God. If Jesus lied about being the Son of God,

then he was not a good person, and he violated the scriptures that exalt him. Over and over, lying is forbidden in Scripture. So those who say that Jesus was a good man, but not the Son of God, are at the same time asserting two contradictory propositions. First, they are saying that Jesus was good. And second, they are saying that he was a liar. They must choose one or the other. Thankfully, all the evidence points to Christ as being precisely who he claimed to be. Jesus fulfilled prophecy, performed miracles, and taught like no one else. Jesus was not a liar, nor was he a lunatic. He is our Lord, and it is our responsibility to serve him faithfully. I'm Caleb Colley, hoping you'll join us next time on The Rock.

Someone has prepared a very interesting timetable by making a mathematical parallel of a lifespan to a 24-hour day. It might cause you to seriously reflect on what you've accomplished or left unaccomplished. If you're 15 years old, it's 8:51 in the morning. If you're 20, it's 11:08 a.m. If you're 30, it's 1:25 in the afternoon. At 35, it's 2:59 p.m. If you're 40, it's a quarter after 4. If you're 45, it's almost a quarter to 6. If you're 50, 6 p.m. If you're 55, it's 8 minutes after 8 in the evening. If you're 60, 10:11 p.m. If you're 70, it's approaching midnight. When the bell tolls for you at the midnight hour of death, on which side of the judgment seat will you stand? I'm Don Blackwell with 60 Seconds About the Second Coming, and remember, the Lord may come again any second.

0: And now, a word fitly spoken with David Hayes Profader.
1: At Genesis chapter 1, God announced at verses 26 and 27 His plans to create mankind in His own image. At first thought, this might suggest that we somehow resembled God in our appearance. However, at John chapter 4, Jesus noted at verse 24 that God is a spirit. And at Luke 24, Jesus noted at verse 39 that spirits don't have flesh and bones. With all this considered, it appears probable that the image in which we are created is intended to reflect divine behavioral patterns rather than a physical likeness. At Romans chapter 8, Paul wrote at verse 29 that God foreknew and predestinated us to be conformed to the image of His Son. The apostle's meaning is that God intended us to be spiritually likened unto His Son. The interpretation of foreknowledge and predestination should be considered no further than simply what God wanted us to be as spiritually pure children of His. This could be likened to the rearing of our own children, for whom we reserve the highest hopes and dreams for accomplishment and lives well lived and full of blessing and happiness. Unfortunately, what we want for our children often doesn't come to pass. Such is also true with God's children. He reserves high ideals and intentions for our Christian development, and such is the whole meaning of His predestination of us. Sadly, though, most disappoint the Lord by not becoming and remaining in Christ what God always wanted us to be. Though God had desired man to be reconciled to Him, most will be eternally separated from Him and ruin the purpose of God's predestination for them. Fortunately, in repentance and obedience to God, reconciliation is still possible for the living. For those dead to sin and alive in Christ, Paul wrote at Colossians chapter 3, verse 10, that we may be renewed in knowledge after the image of God. This is renewal of the heart of man, in which the heart is the seat of God's dwelling in us through the Spirit. It is there, in the heart, that we either do or do not reflect the divine image in which man was created. Today's word, fitly spoken.

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2: Welcome to Search the Bible. I'm Bill Brandstatter, the preacher for the Marion, Illinois Church of Christ. Great to have you with us today on Search the Bible. Today we're talking about being filled with knowledge. And Paul had a prayer for the church at Colossae in Colossians chapter 1. And he prayed that they might be filled with the knowledge of his will. We're going to talk about that today on Search the Bible. First, we're going to have a song from the Edmond, Oklahoma Church of Christ. And then our scripture reading, Colossians 1, 9 through 14.

And our scripture reading taken today from Colossians 1, beginning with verse 9 and running through verse 14. And I'm reading from the New King James Version. For this reason, we also, since the day we heard it, do not cease to pray for you and to ask that you may be filled with the knowledge of his will in all wisdom and spiritual understanding, that you may walk worthy of the Lord, fully pleasing him, being fruitful in every good work and increasing in the knowledge of God, strengthened with all might according to his glorious power, for all patience and long-suffering with joy, giving thanks to the Father, who has qualified us to be partakers of the inheritance of the saints in the light. He's delivered us from the power of darkness and conveyed us into the kingdom of the Son of his love, in whom we have redemption through his blood, the forgiveness of sin. That's our scripture reading today from Colossians 1, 9 through 14. That's the New King James Version. Let's pray together. Father in heaven, we're thankful for your mercy, your love, and your grace. We're thankful that we can study and be filled with the knowledge of your will through the scripture that you've given us. And today, through the writing of the Apostle Paul, we pray that you'll help us to better understand your will and to do your will so that we can one day be with you in heaven. Thank you for all that are listening today, Father. We pray we'll study together in an effective and a thorough manner. We ask it all in the name of Jesus. Amen. Again, after we have a song from the Edmond, Oklahoma Church of Christ, we're going to talk about filled with knowledge from Colossians 1, 9 through 14. Stay tuned as we search the Bible.

0: Again, we're so thankful you tuned in to Search the Bible today. And today we're talking about a prayer that the Apostle Paul had for the Church of Christ at Colossae. He said, "For this reason we also, since the day we heard it, do not cease to pray for you and to ask that you may be filled with the knowledge of his will in all wisdom and spiritual understanding." Colossians 1, verse 9. We hope as we study this passage and the passages near to it and close by it, that today we can have a special understanding and a special knowledge of what we need to be better Christians and to serve God faithfully. Christianity is a taught religion. Did you know that? Jesus said, "All that have heard and learned of the Father come unto me," John 6, verse 45. So we have to learn something about Christianity. As a matter of fact, in Hebrews chapter 8, when the Hebrews writer is talking about the difference between the Old Testament and the New Testament, and that a new covenant would come, he said that God's laws will be written in their hearts. And so we have to learn some things. And Christianity is a religion of truth. Jesus said, "You shall know the truth, and the truth shall make you free." And in John 14:6, he said, "I am the way, the truth, and the life. No one comes to the Father but through me." So we have to be taught. We don't just become a Christian because we're born into a Christian family. We don't become a Christian because we go to a church that preaches Christ. We become a Christian because we've been taught, and then we obey Christ. Peter put it this way in 1 Peter 1, 22 and 23, "Born again, not of corruptible seed, but of incorruptible seed, by the word of God, which lives and abides forever." Friends, have you been born again by the word of God? Christianity is a taught religion. It's a religion of truth. But a lot of what is taught today as, quote, Christianity, may have more of an emphasis on emotions. But let me remind you that in Jeremiah 10:23, we read, "The way of man is not in himself. It is not in man that walks to direct his own steps." So we want to have the knowledge that Paul was praying about in Colossians chapter 1. We've got to have the knowledge of God. To be successful in the Christian life, then, knowledge must not only be present, but Paul said that they should be filled with knowledge. And the term "filled" here has the idea of completeness. James wrote in James 1:21, "Receive with meekness the implanted word, which is able to save your souls." Well, how can a person be filled? What is the source and the substance of being filled? First of all, let me suggest to you that a person can never get enough of the word of God. In 2 Peter chapter 1, Peter writes, "But also for this very reason, giving all diligence, add to your faith virtue, to virtue knowledge, to knowledge self-control, to self-control perseverance, to perseverance godliness, to godliness brotherly kindness, to brotherly kindness love. For if these things are yours and abound in you, you will neither be barren nor unfruitful in the knowledge of our Lord and Savior Jesus Christ. For he who lacks these things is far short-sighted, even to blindness, and has forgotten that he was cleansed from his old sins." Notice he says, add to your faith some things that you need to do. Practice self-control and perseverance and godliness. You see, we need to add to our faith the Christian life and all that it contains. And we need to add things to our Christian life. Remember, faith without works is dead. If you do that, you'll be neither unfruitful nor barren in the knowledge of our Lord Jesus Christ. So we need to be filled, complete. Well, someone will say, "Well, I studied the Bible already, Bill, and I feel like I know all I need to know." I'm reminded of the teacher many years ago who had a big jar and presented it in a classroom one day. And in that jar, the teacher put some rocks, and the rocks were put in the jar until there couldn't be any more rocks put in. And he said, "Is this jar filled up?" And the students answered, "Oh, yes." And then he took some gravel and put gravel in it, went down in between the rocks, and he put all the gravel in till no more gravel could be put in. And he said, "Is the jar filled now?" And the student said, "Yes." Then he took some sand, and the sand got where the gravel and the rocks weren't. And after he filled it up with sand, he said, "Is it filled now?" They said, "Oh, yes." Then he took some water and put the water in there. And gradually, the water went down where the gravel was and the sand was, and eventually filled up the whole jar. And now, at last, he said, the jar is full. Sometimes the big things in our life prevent us from filling our lives with things that are very important. And even when we may think that we're filled with the knowledge of God, we can still add more. I've learned in over 30 years of preaching that I never know everything about the Bible, that I can always study more. But what fills a person's life? What is the source and substance of what fills our lives? Well, the source and the substance of our life is not to be worldly wisdom or worldly philosophy. And again, the prayer of the Apostle Paul said that you may be filled with the knowledge of his will in all wisdom and spiritual understanding. Paul warned the church at Colossae in Colossians 2 verse 8. He said, "Beware lest anyone cheat you through philosophy and empty deceit, according to the tradition of men, according to the basic principles of the world, and not according to Christ." Notice a couple of things that he said there. First of all, that word cheated in the King James Version says, "spoil you through philosophy and empty deceit, according to the tradition of men, according to the basic principles of the world, and not according to Christ." Sometimes tradition gets in our way of being filled with the knowledge of God. We've just done things a certain way for years. Our parents did it that way. Our grandparents did it that way. And so we just assume that that's the way to do it. But that's not being filled with the knowledge of God, just tradition. As a matter of fact, in Matthew chapter 15, verse 9, the Apostle Paul said, actually, let's go to verse 8. "These people draw near to me with their mouth and honor me with their lips, but their heart is far from me. In vain they worship me, teaching as doctrines the commandments of men." And so the commandments of men that were traditional, that had happened for many years perhaps, they were teaching that as doctrine. You see, when I'm filled with the knowledge of God, I don't seek worldly wisdom and I don't seek just tradition. As a matter of fact, in 1 John 2:15, John writes and helps us understand this a little bit. He says, "Love not the world, neither the things that are in the world. For all that is of the world, the lust of the flesh, the lust of the eyes, and the pride of life, is not of the Father, but of the world. The world passes away in the lust thereof, but he that doeth the will of God abideth forever." So the source and substance of being filled is not to be worldly wisdom or tradition. Number two, a person cannot be filled with knowledge without knowing the Word of God. We've got to know it. And the Apostle Paul deals with that here in the book of Colossians. In Colossians 3, verse 16, "Let the word of Christ dwell in you richly." You notice some of these terms that he's using, being filled with knowledge here in Colossians 1, 9. "Let the word of Christ dwell in you richly." A person cannot be filled with the knowledge of God or Christ without knowing what the word of Christ or word of God says. Well, let's look at some things from the book of Colossians and see what this knowledge will produce, because what it produces will be a great blessing in our lives. And we need to make sure we're filled with the knowledge in order to get the great blessings that is offered by the Word of God. First of all, in Colossians 1:10, he says, "that you may walk worthy of the Lord." So if you're filled with knowledge in all wisdom and spiritual understanding, verse 9, you will walk worthy of the Lord, fully pleasing him. We must be directed by the Lord if we're to be acceptable and successful in the Christian life. The Word of Christ is now available through inspired scriptures. The Apostle Paul wrote, "All scripture is given by inspiration of God and is profitable for doctrine, for reproof, for instruction in righteousness, that the man of God may be thoroughly equipped for every good work." 2 Timothy 3:16 and 17. And the Apostle Peter helps us in our understanding today by writing in 2 Peter chapter 1, verse 3, "as his divine power has given to us all things that pertain to life and godliness through the knowledge of him who called us by glory and virtue." Did you hear that word knowledge in that text? That's what we're talking about today, being filled with knowledge. Notice, his divine power has given to us all things that pertain to life and godliness. Where? Through the knowledge of him who's called us by glory and virtue. We have all things we need today. We don't need more and more. Some today believe in what's called a progressive revelation, that God has revealed things in the past and he's continually revealing things to us on a regular basis. Well, Peter said we have all things we need. Paul wrote that we have everything we need to be thoroughly equipped for every good work. So we have what we need today. The Word of Christ is now available through inspired scriptures. If we trust the Word of God, and as that text we just read, his divine power has given it to us. But our text also says, not only should we walk worthy, but then it says, fully pleasing him. My goal is to please God. To walk worthy is to live in a way that reflects on the holiness of the Lord. In Ephesians chapter 4, verse 1, the Apostle Paul adds to this a little bit and helps us today. I therefore, the prisoner of the Lord, beseech you to walk worthy of the calling with which you're called. Then he tells us how. With all lowliness and gentleness, with long-suffering, bearing with one another in love, endeavoring to keep the unity of the Spirit in the bond of peace. And so we have to live a life worthy that reflects on the holiness of the Lord. We sometimes sing that great old gospel song, Worthy Art Thou, and that emphasizes man's devotion to God. So we should walk worthy. The walk should be directed by the Lord as we read and study Scripture. What's the motive for the worthy walk? Well, our motive to walk is not, obviously, to please men. In Galatians chapter 1, the Apostle Paul is writing about some that changed the gospel. And in Galatians 1, beginning in verse 6, Paul writes, I marvel that you are turning away so soon from him who called you in the grace of Christ to another gospel, which is not another, but there are some who trouble you and want to pervert the gospel of Christ. But even if we or an angel from heaven preach any other gospel to you than what we have preached to you, let him be accursed. As we have said before, so now I say again, if anyone preaches any other gospel to you than what you have received, let him be accursed. Now watch verse 10 of Galatians 1. For do I now persuade men or God? Or do I seek to please men? For if I still pleased men, I would not be a bondservant of Christ. So is our walk trying to serve Christ, is it a walk that involves the main emphasis of pleasing men or pleasing Christ? In John chapter 12, we read of some of the chief priests who believed in Jesus, but because of the Pharisees, they wouldn't confess him lest they be put out of the synagogue. And then in John 12, verse 43, John says this, For they loved the praise of men more than the praise of God. So the motive for my worthy walk should be in all things to please God. And there are areas of life where we're to please God. We read about some of those a little while ago. And some of those involve living a pure life. I must live a life that's directed by Scripture. Paul says, If then you're raised with Christ, seek those things which are above where Christ is, sitting at the right hand of God. Set your mind on things above, not on things of this earth. Colossians 3, verse 1. I should try to get along with others. Colossians 3, verse 12 says, Therefore, as the elect of God, holy and beloved, put on tender mercies, kindness, humility, meekness, long-suffering, bearing with one another and forgiving one another. If anyone has a complaint against another, even as Christ forgave you, so you also must do. My worship should be acceptable also. In Colossians 3, verse 16, the Apostle Paul writes, Let the word of Christ dwell in you richly, in all wisdom, teaching and admonishing one another in psalms and hymns and spiritual songs, singing with grace in your hearts to the Lord. And whatever you do, in word or deed, do all in the name of the Lord Jesus, giving thanks to God the Father through him. Notice verse 17, Whatever I do in word or deed, I should do all to please him. So to be filled with the knowledge of his will means that I'll have a worthy or a fruitful walk. But next, I need to have also a fruitful faith, and it will be produced if I'm filled with the knowledge of his will. Notice that you may walk worthy of him, fully pleasing him, being fruitful in every good work, and increasing in the knowledge of God. So my faith then increases. Faith without works is dead, James 2, verse 26. A faith that is fruitful must be productive. A faith that is fruitful must be productive. And again, Paul comments on that in Galatians 5, verse 6. Let's look at that passage. He said, For in Christ neither circumcision nor uncircumcision avails anything, but faith working through love. So faith without works is dead, and the faith that's fruitful must be productive. Good works are those things which God instructs his people to do. And we looked earlier at Ephesians chapter 4, verse 1, and how we're supposed to endeavor to keep the unity of the Spirit and the bond of peace. And we've talked here in the book of Colossians how we should treat one another, part of the works of Christianity. But preaching and teaching are also part of the works. Go into all the world and preach the gospel to every creature, Mark 16, verse 15. restoring the erring. In Galatians chapter 6, verse 1, the Apostle Paul wrote, "Brethren, if any man is overtaken in any trespass, you who are spiritual, restore such a one in the spirit of gentleness, considering yourself, lest you also be tempted." And also helping the needy. James wrote, "Pure and undefiled religion before God and the Father is this, to visit orphans and widows in their trouble, and to keep oneself unspotted from the world." Notice the last part of that. Pure religion involves two things. First of all, what we do to others, and what we do to ourselves. We help the orphans and widows, and we keep ourselves unspotted from the world. A fruitful faith. And so, good works involves preaching and teaching, restoring the erring, helping the needy, living our lives in accordance with the Word of God. And there's power in good works that can lead men to God. Jesus said, "Let your light so shine before men that they may see your good works and glorify your Father which is in heaven." So when we're filled with the knowledge of His will, we'll have a fruitful or a worthy walk. We'll have a fruitful faith. And notice also, as we continue to look at Colossians 1, verse 10, which is a very significant verse here, "Fully pleasing Him, being fruitful in every good work, and increasing in the knowledge of God." You see, we're filled with the knowledge in verse 9, and then we increase in the knowledge of God. Sometimes knowledge involves learning more as you experience more. And no doubt that's what this is talking about. It's not just a knowledge of the Word of God as far as just being able to quote Scripture or read Scripture, but I know more as I experience more, and then it helps me understand better the Word of God. So a fruitful walk, or a worthy walk, and a fruitful faith. Next, a fruitful strength that will increase in the knowledge of God. Verse 11, "Strengthen with all might, according to His glorious power, for all patience and long-suffering with joy." I can have strength. God is the God of power. Notice in Colossians 1, verse 13, Paul writes, "He has delivered us from the power of darkness and conveyed us into the kingdom of the Son of His love." The King James Version says He's translated us out of the power of darkness and into the kingdom of the Son of His love. Notice the kingdom was already in existence. They were translated or conveyed into the kingdom by God's power. And so God is powerful, isn't He? In Ephesians 6, we read, "Be strong in the Lord and the power of His might. Put on the whole armor of God that you may be able to stand against the wiles of the devil." Ephesians 6, verse 10. God is a God of power. In Colossians 1, verse 12, the next verse, "Giving thanks to the Father who has qualified us to be partakers of the inheritance of the saints in the light." Notice he says they were qualified. They met the qualifications to become saints in light, an inheritance in the saints in light. They were qualified. Do you know that the Bible teaches that to become a Christian, there are certain qualifications you have to meet? Well, these Colossian brethren met those qualifications, didn't they? What were some of the ways in which these Colossian brethren were qualified? Well, being filled with the knowledge of His will was one of the things they needed to do. And then we read also that they would be fruitful in every good work was Paul's prayer, increasing in the knowledge of God. But they had a knowledge already of God, obviously, because Colossians 2:12 says they were buried with Him in baptism, that is, buried with Christ in baptism, in which also you were raised with Him through faith in the working of God, who raised Him from the dead. Notice there, buried with Him in baptism. Notice baptism is a burial. Some places today practice sprinkling and pouring, but if you just know the basics of what it means to bury someone, you know that it means to cover them up. Baptism is a covering, buried with Him in baptism, in which you're also raised with Him through faith in the working of God. God works in baptism, who raised Him from the dead. Again, the Apostle Paul, who wrote that scripture, also wrote Romans 6, verse 3, and it helps us to understand a little bit better. You know, sometimes when passages are difficult to understand, we take similar passages to help us to understand it. In Romans 6, verse 3, "Do you not know that as many of us who were baptized into Christ Jesus were baptized into His death? Therefore, we're buried with Him through baptism into death, that just as Christ was raised from the dead by the glory of the Father, even so we also should walk in the newness of life." So these Colossian Christians were baptized for the remission of their sins, Acts 2, verse 38, and they were Christians. And they were buried with Christ in baptism, and in that baptism, God was working. And at the same time, they were as Paul wrote in Colossians 1:13, they were delivered out of the power of darkness and conveyed into the kingdom of the Son of His love. Friends, the kingdom exists now. And in the New Testament times, it existed that individuals were delivered into that kingdom by being baptized into Christ. And in Christ is where we come in contact with the blood of Christ. And so we need the blood of Christ on us. Revelation 1:5 says we're washed from our sins in His blood. And you remember the Apostle Paul, who was praying, was told to arise and be baptized and wash away your sins, calling on the name of the Lord. Friends, if you haven't done that, but you need assistance in doing it, we'd love to be able to assist you in becoming a Christian by being baptized into Christ. We also have a free Bible study course we'd love to send you. Let me emphasize, it's absolutely free, no strings attached, non-denominational, Bible-based and Bible-backed. It's conducted strictly by mail. It's 8 easy lessons, and we send it to you with a self-addressed stamped envelope. And lesson number 1 comes 2, and then after you've completed lesson number 1, on the back is an answer sheet. You put it in a self-addressed stamped envelope, send it back to us, and we continue that through 8 easy lessons. And at the end of the correspondence course, you'll get a beautiful certificate that says you completed a Bible study course. Now, if you'd like that lesson, and again, the whole course, it's free. Simply write to Search the Bible, P.O. Box 52, Marion, Illinois, 62959. 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And our telephone number is 618-993-5534. Now, if you'd like any more information about the Church of Christ or maybe someone to come by and visit with you from the Church of Christ, we'd be happy to put you in contact with a local congregation of the Church of Christ near you. They would be happy to have you come and worship with them and be in part of their Bible class. We would encourage you to do so. And also, if you have any questions, be sure and ask questions when you attend the Bible class or worship services. Maybe there's something you'd like us to deal with on Search the Bible. 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Remember what Jesus said, "He that believes and is baptized shall be saved." Friends, have you been baptized to have your sins forgiven? Or were you baptized just to join a church? Or maybe you were just baptized and you don't know why you were baptized? Well, our lesson today talked about being filled with the knowledge of His will. We need to know why our baptism was done, what were we baptized for, and if our baptism was not for the remission of sins, Acts 2, verse 38, we need to consider that very seriously and be baptized as the Lord commanded, "He that believes and is baptized shall be saved." Again, if you'd like that 8-lesson Bible study course, and don't forget also we have another 10-lesson course after that on the book of Acts. If you'd like either one, simply write to us, write to Search the Bible, P.O. Box 52, Marion, Illinois, 62959, and our telephone number is 618-993-5534, on the World Wide Web, www.marionchurchofchrist.com, or cocpreach@gmail.com. Remember, God loves you and we love you too. We hope you'll be back with us again next time when once again we search the Bible.
1: Hello, my name is Griffin Collins and I have an exciting announcement. We will begin releasing a weekly devotional on Facebook titled Matters That Matter. In these weekly devotionals, we will discuss topics that are important and specific to the Lord's church today. What does the Bible say about trusting others? Am I required to be faithful as a Christian? I pray that you will follow along with us as we explore matters that matter today.
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3: It's 7:29. In Psalm 1, beginning in verse 1, the psalmist says, "Blessed is the man who walks not in the counsel of the wicked, nor stands in the way of sinners, nor sits in the seat of scoffers, but his delight is in the law of the Lord, and on his law he meditates day and night." That word translated blessed means happy. So what the psalmist is saying is that happiness is possible. Then why are so many people unhappy? Well, it's because so many people are looking for happiness in the wrong places and seeking happiness in the wrong way. The psalmist gives us the path to happiness just as Jesus did in Matthew chapter 5 with the Beatitudes. Let us remember where true, lasting happiness is found, in God. I'm Jimmy Holland, and thank you for watching GBN.
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5: 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Do not

Proverbs 6, 16 through 19, Solomon lists six things God hates, seven that are an abomination to him. The formula of citing a number and adding to it in the Bible is often used to emphasize the last item on the list. What is the last item in this list? Sowing discord. Discord, distrust, disunity, division. God created mankind with an eye toward unity. David said, "Behold how good and pleasant it is when brothers dwell in unity." Psalm 133:1. Solomon spoke of the benefits of working together. But two are better than one because they have a good reward for their toil. Ecclesiastes 4:9. Sowing discord attempts to undermine the social and personal benefit of unity. In fact, this discord is the result of everything else in God's list of what he hates: pride, lies, cruelty, evil plans, evil activities, and false witnesses. Each of these are ultimately found in sowing discord. If God hates sowing discord, he loves sowing unity. So what are you sowing today?

Hi, I'm David Smith, and this is In a Word. You know, one of the greatest words used in the New Testament regarding Jesus Christ, it's even in the Old Testament, is the word cornerstone, used several times. In Ephesians chapter 2 and verse 20, Paul is describing the church. He even refers to the church as being a building on that occasion, how that we are fitly framed and joined together, and he uses the word cornerstone to describe the foundation, the establishment of the church. And in that passage, he says, Jesus Christ Himself being the chief cornerstone. It's a compound word. The first of those words meant either the top or the tip, and then another word that meant an angle or a corner. He is the top angle, the top corner, the tip of the stone there. And that's certainly a word picture that is brought to mind based upon the usage of that word, cornerstone. Literally, out of one source, the cornerstone means the stone set at the corner of a wall so that its outer angle becomes important. And we're not talking about just any cornerstone. We are talking in terms of the Bible of the chief cornerstone. Literally, the cornerstone became the basis for the building's measurement. Without it, the building could itself not be measured. We are talking about in the chief cornerstone, that by which every line, by which every angle is governed. Without it, there is nothing. We are talking about in the chief cornerstone, a substance upon which without it, the building would not even exist. And yet in the language of the Bible, Jesus Christ is Himself the chief cornerstone. I want you to think about some of the applications with regard now to Jesus being the chief cornerstone, our word for the day. In Matthew 16 and verse 18, Jesus said, "Upon this rock I'll build my church." In the context of that discussion, He is talking about His identity, the fact that He is the Son of God. He is the Messiah. And upon His deity will the church be built. That makes it an immutable, immovable foundation, the chief cornerstone. Also consider that in 1 Corinthians 3 and verse 11, Paul says, "Other foundation can no man lay than that which is laid, which is Jesus Christ." Jesus Christ is the only cornerstone of the church. There's not another. You cannot put the name of another man down and that be the cornerstone of the church. It is alone Jesus the Christ. In fact, in Ephesians 2, he prefaces his remark about the building fitly framed and joined together and Jesus Christ Himself being the chief cornerstone by saying that we are built upon the foundation of the apostles and prophets to identify exactly upon which we are built. That's the teaching. That's the truth of the apostles and prophets. You remember in Matthew 16, Jesus said that whatever they would teach on earth, whatever they would bind or loose will have already been loosed or bound in heaven. In other words, Jesus, through His teaching, establishes the church. If you would be a member of the church today, you must do so through the teachings of Jesus Christ. That's how you put yourself as a lively stone upon the chief cornerstone. There's also this. When we become members of the body of Christ, if He is the chief cornerstone, it means our entire existence as a Christian centers on Jesus Christ. Without Him, there is no reason for our existence. He explains our purpose as the church. Just like He existed to give glory to His Father in heaven, in Ephesians 3, 20 and 21, the church exists to give glory to the Father through Jesus Christ, world without end. Amen. He's the chief cornerstone. The next time you're contemplating the church, keep in mind that without the chief cornerstone, without Jesus Christ, that building, the church, would not exist. Cornerstone, our word for the day. I'm David Smith, and this is In a Word. We are the

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1: A man went to a barber shop to have his hair and his beard cut and trimmed. He and his barber talked about so many things and various subjects. Suddenly, they touched on the subject of God. And the barber said, "Look, man, I don't believe that God exists as you say." The man having his hair cut says, "Well, why do you say that?" The barber said, "Well, tell me, if God existed, would there be so many sick people? Would there be abandoned children? If God existed, there should be no suffering or pain. I can't think that a loving God would permit all these things." The client thought for a moment, but he didn't want to respond so as to cause an argument. The barber finished his job, and the client went out of the shop. Just after he left the barber shop, he saw a man in the streets with shaggy hair and an unkempt beard. Then the client re-entered the barber shop, and he said to the barber, "You know what? Barbers don't exist." The barber said, "Well, how can you say they don't exist? I'm here, and I'm a barber." "No," the client exclaimed, "they don't exist, because if they did, there wouldn't be people with shaggy hair and unkempt beards like that man standing outside your door." "Ah, the barbers do exist. That's what happens when people don't come to me," the barber said. "Exactly," affirmed the client. "That's the point. God does exist. What really happens is that people don't go to him and don't look for him. That's why there's so much pain and suffering in the world. So God does exist, without doubt." You know, that's an interesting story. And I would have to add that if you've seen the beauty that I've seen while visiting in the mountains of Wyoming, the lakes, the wildlife, there's no doubt of a creator. If you've seen the beauty that I've seen while living in Hawaii, there would be no doubt of a creator. If you really looked into the eyes of your newborn child, you would know there is no doubt there is a creator. But as tremendous as this world and this universe is, God still numbers every hair on your head. Matthew 10:29 says this, "Or not to spare a soul for a copper coin, and not one of them falls to the ground apart from your Father's will? But the very hairs of your head are all numbered. Do not fear, therefore. You are of more value than many sparrows." That is how well God knows you, and that's how well God loves you. I'm Ron Bradshaw, and that's my humble opinion.

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4: James chapter 1, verse 2 says, "Count it all joy, my brothers, when you meet trials of various kinds." What did James just say? Did he just say to be joyful when we face trials in our lives? Yes, he did. See, as a creation, we seem to take the easy way out of things. Everything is rainbows and butterflies until the slightest problem arises, and then our whole world comes crashing down. Why? Because we do not like to be challenged. But here's a thought. What if those trials actually make you stronger within your faith? Let's read the very next verse. James chapter 1, verse 3 says, "For you know that the testing of your faith produces steadfastness." You see, trials in our life produce steadfastness in our faith. James is saying, what doesn't kill you will make you stronger. Today, let us strive to take problems in stride and develop steadfastness within our faith through the trials within our life.
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6: Welcome to Good News Today, the program where you will always find good news, no matter what else is happening in the world. I'm Jim Dearman, your host for Good News Today. Thanks so much for joining us for another edition of our program. And as always, I want to tell you what's coming your way on this edition of Good News Today. Yeah, of course, we'll begin with our devotional time, and that consists of our scripture reading, beautiful singing, and then a brief study of our scripture. And today, that scripture comes from the book of Acts. We're going to look at Acts chapter 19, verses 1 through 8, where we'll learn some very important things about baptism. Acts 19, 1 through 8. So get your Bibles if you don't have them already, and turn to Acts 19. Meanwhile, let me tell you what else is coming your way. Following our devotional time, it is another Leaving a Legacy segment with Leroy Dedman as he emphasizes the importance of the right words at the right time. His usual excellent illustration with his usual excellent application. And then it's Freddie Clayton with another walking and talking through Proverbs as he deals today with Proverbs 27, verse 22. And then in our final segment today, our G&T Q&A, the question is this: does John 3:16 teach salvation by faith alone? Does John 3:16, which is many times called the golden text of the Bible, does John 3:16 teach salvation by faith alone? We'll look at that, as always, from the Word of God. And as always, we're glad that you have joined us for our study of the Word of God. Let's read together now from Acts chapter 19, verses 1 through 8. "And it happened while Apollos was at Corinth that Paul, having passed through the upper regions, came to Ephesus. And finding some disciples, he said to them, 'Did you receive the Holy Spirit when you believed?' So they said to him, 'We have not so much as heard whether there is a Holy Spirit.' And he said to them, 'In what then were you baptized?' So they said, 'Into John's baptism.' Then Paul said, 'John indeed baptized with a baptism of repentance, saying to the people that they should believe on him who would come after him, that is, on Christ Jesus. When they heard this, they were baptized in the name of the Lord Jesus. And when Paul had laid hands on them, the Holy Spirit came upon them, and they spoke with tongues and prophesied. Now the men were about 12 in all. And he went into the synagogue and spoke boldly for 3 months, reasoning and persuading concerning the things of the kingdom of God."

0: And we are back for the study portion of our devotional time. And we're looking today at Acts chapter 19, verses 1 through 8. And this is where Paul comes to the city of Ephesus. But as he does, verse 1 mentions someone else we need to mention here, and that is Apollos. Now, if we go back a few verses back into the latter part of chapter 18, we learn something about Apollos. Beginning at verse 24 of Acts 18, we read, "Now a certain Jew named Apollos, born at Alexandria, an eloquent man and mighty in the Scriptures, came to Ephesus. This man had been instructed in the way of the Lord, and being fervent in spirit, he spoke and taught accurately the things of the Lord. But notice this, though he knew only the baptism of John. So he began to speak boldly in the synagogue. When Aquila and Priscilla heard him, they took him aside and explained to him the way of God more accurately." In other words, corrected his thinking about John's baptism. We'll talk more about that in a moment. And verse 27 of Acts 18 tells us, "And when he desired to cross to Achaia, the brethren wrote, exhorting the disciples to receive him. And when he arrived, he greatly helped those who had believed through grace, for he vigorously refuted the Jews publicly, showing from the Scriptures that Jesus is the Christ." Then we're back to Acts 19, verse 1. "And it happened while Apollos," the man of whom we've just read, "was at Corinth, that Paul, having passed through the upper regions, came to Ephesus." Now, the situation here is that Apollos had not learned at the time that he was doing his teaching and preaching that John's baptism, of course, which was a baptism of repentance for remission of sins, preparing the way for the Lord, for Jesus Christ, that baptism had served its purpose. And of course, now the kingdom has come. The church is in existence. And baptism now, beginning on Pentecost Day, of course, where some 3,000 were baptized into Christ, is in the name or by the authority of the Father, the Son, and the Holy Spirit. The baptism, that water baptism for remission of sins in the name of, by the authority of Christ. Well, he had baptized some we believe, based on the context here, the theory is that these disciples that Paul now encounters in Acts 19, who had only been baptized with John's baptism, quite likely had been baptized by Apollos. And so, when Paul encounters them, he asks them, "Did you receive the Holy Spirit when you believe?" Now, obviously, the context in which the Holy Spirit is introduced here is a miraculous context, because we'll see that from what follows here. So he asked, "Did you receive the Holy Spirit when you believed?" In other words, the context indicates, did you receive any laying on of hands in order to have miraculous gifts needed in the early church before the New Testament was in its final form, of course, as we've talked about before. So they said to him, "We have not so much as heard whether there is a Holy Spirit." Well, that raised a red flag, so to speak, with Paul. And he said to them, "Into what then were you baptized?" In other words, Paul, obviously, from the context, was thinking that if they had been baptized properly, they would have heard something about the miraculous gifts of the Spirit that were given to various disciples, groups of disciples, various gifts that enabled them to carry on the work of the church. Because you see, as we said, the New Testament had not come in its complete and final form. So these miraculous gifts were needed for the church to be able to function. The Spirit's teaching was through these miraculous gifts. Well, when they said, "We haven't even heard there is a Holy Spirit," he caused Paul to question their baptism. So he asked, verse 3, "Into what then were you baptized?" And they said, "Into John's baptism." Now again, what did Paul say? "John indeed baptized with a baptism of repentance, saying to the people that they should believe on him who would come after him, that is, on Christ Jesus." So what he's saying is, you now need to be baptized properly in the name of Jesus Christ. In other words, by his authority. The baptism of the Great Commission, in other words. Which right here tells us that not any baptism will be sufficient. We have to be baptized properly. Paul didn't say, well, that's okay. It was not the proper baptism, but it was baptism. You were immersed after all. No, he didn't say that. In other words, they had to properly obey. And that proper obedience involved baptism, a burial in water, for the forgiveness of sins in the name of, by the authority of Jesus Christ. And that baptism enabled them then, upon rising from that baptism, to be added to the kingdom, which was now in existence. At the time of John's baptism, the kingdom had not yet come into existence. So their baptism was improper, and Paul corrected the situation. Verse 5, when they heard this, they were baptized in the name of the Lord Jesus, in other words, by his authority. Now, verse 6, and when Paul had laid hands on them, and the impartation of miraculous gifts, remember, in the New Testament period, before the New Testament itself was in its written form, the impartation of miraculous gifts was by the laying on of an apostle's hands. And so here we have an apostle. So he is able here to lay hands on them. And when he does, the text says the Holy Spirit came upon them. In other words, these miraculous manifestations. And they spoke with tongues, languages, other languages, and prophesied. They prophesied. And the men were about 12 in all. So here we have a clear case where not every baptism or any kind of baptism is acceptable. We have to be baptized scripturally for the right reason in the right way. And that's what they were told to do. And indeed, they complied. Now, our final verse, verse 8. And he went into the synagogue, Paul that is, and spoke boldly for 3 months, reasoning and persuading concerning the things of the kingdom of God. You see, the kingdom of God is in existence. It was in existence at this time. And he went into the synagogue, meeting there with those Jews to try to convert them out of Judaism into Christianity. And the scripture says he reasoned and persuaded. That tells us that Christianity is a reasonable religion. In other words, it's logical. We can reason. Faith is not a blind leap in the dark. Faith is based upon testimony, the testimony of the Word of God. Faith comes by hearing, and hearing by the Word of God. Romans 10, 17. And we can reason from the Scriptures because the Scriptures prove themselves to be truly inspired by God. And so Paul reasoned and persuaded concerning the kingdom of God. And remember, we've talked about before, the scripture says that the kingdom of God and the church are one and the same. Remember Matthew 16, 18, and 19? Jesus said, upon this rock, that is the truth that Peter had just confessed, that Jesus is the Christ. He said, upon this rock I will build my church, and the gates of Hades shall not prevail against it, and I will give to you the keys to the kingdom of heaven. He used kingdom of heaven and church interchangeably. Here, Paul uses the expression, or Luke does, in telling us about this. He uses the term kingdom of God, one and the same, the church, the kingdom of heaven, the kingdom of God, the kingdom, all one and the same. Great illustration here of how important it is to properly obey what the Scriptures teach. And for us, that means properly obeying the New Testament, the last will and testament of Jesus Christ. Well, that's it for our devotional time. Time now for another Leaving a Legacy segment as Leroy Dedman reminds us about using the right words at the right time. Here's Leroy.
1: Have you noticed how some folk always choose the right words at the right time? And we call that the gift of gab. 3 couples were sitting at the breakfast table, and one of the men said to his wife, "Pass the sugar, sugar." In a few minutes, the second man said to his wife, "Pass the honey, honey." The third man sat in amazement and said, "How do you fellas come up with things like that?" Well, one of the men explained, it is word association. You think of the item, and then you put a word that goes with it. "Oh, now I get it," he said, and turned to his wife and said, "Pass the bacon, pig." How important are our words? We read in Proverbs 25:11, "A word fitly spoken is like apples of gold and sittings of silver." Jesus said in Matthew 12:36 and 37, "But I say to you that for every idle word men may speak, they will give account of it in the day of judgment. For by your words you will be justified, and by your words you will be condemned. You know, uninspired men often remind us of the importance of words. I have read, heard, and used the following. Be careful of the words you say. Keep them soft and sweet. You never know from day to day which ones you'll have to eat. And we have other statements. Do you want some salt and pepper on that crow? When God's people were to enter Canaan, he forbade them to marry with the nations that were there. But they ignored him and did it anyway. As a result, some of the children could not speak the language of the Jews. We read in Nehemiah chapter 13 and verse 24, and half of their children spoke the language of Ashdod and could not speak the language of Judah, but spoke according to the language of one or the other people. You know, today we still have those who speak the language of Ashdod. One of the pleas of the Restoration Movement was to call Bible things by Bible names. But today we hear words like pastor, referring to the preacher. But in the New Testament, pastor refers to elders. Or maybe call him reverend, which is really a name reserved for God, according to Psalms 111 and verse 9. Or even father. Jesus said in Matthew 23:9, do not call anyone on earth your father, for one is your father, he who is in heaven. Of course, he was referring to the use of religious titles, for we certainly use the word father in our home life, referring to our fleshly father, and then some say sprinkling for immersion in reference to baptism, or my church, referring to the building, or sometimes the Christian Sabbath in reference to the Lord's Day, which is the first day of the week. Some use euphemisms, but would never say the real word or acronym, especially on Facebook and other message media like OMG. For Paul said in Colossians 4:6, let your speech always be seasoned, be seasoned with salt, that you may know how you ought to answer each one.
0: Well, we're thankful to Leroy Dedman for his excellent segments. The right words at the right time. We're also thankful for Freddie Clayton, and he's coming up with another Walking and Talking Through Proverbs segment after we take a brief but very important information break. We'll be right back.
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2: 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We'd like to hear from you. 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
0: Well, coming up, it is Walking and Talking. I'm going to get to that in just a minute, but I want to follow up our information break by encouraging you to take advantage of the information that you have just been given. Also, we want to mention the GNT app. We've mentioned it from time to time, but to remind you that you can go, if you have a smart device, you can go to your app store, the appropriate app store for your device, and do a search for Good News Today, and you'll see the little yellow icon with the words Good News Today. 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
2: 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And while you're there, sign our guest book and let us know how you are receiving the Good News Today program. 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
4: Who can gain from the wisdom of the book of Proverbs? Anyone who desires to avoid the pitfalls or the foolishness that is available in this life and benefit from heavenly wisdom. Does this describe you and me? Proverbs chapter 27 at verse 22 reads, "Though you grind a fool in a mortar and a pestle along with crushed grain, yet his foolishness will not depart from him." To pound wheat in a mortar with a pestle in order to free the wheat from its husk and other impurities is certainly going through a far more elaborate process than simply threshing the wheat in the breezeway of a barn, isn't it? But the folly of the fool is not thus gotten rid of. It sticks to him to the last. All the discipline, all the training, all the teaching, and all the experience that that person experienced seem to be wasted on him or her. This proverb interprets itself. Folly has become to the fool as second nature, and he is not to be delivered from it even by the very sternest of discipline. The fiercest means that might be tried does not have the ability to change what's in him. However you may try, by precept or example or even both, to instruct a stupid man, your labor is lost. His foolishness cannot be separated from him. You may purge metals of all the impurities within it, but you cannot purge the fool of his folly. Solomon had said in Proverbs chapter 22, verse 15, "Foolishness is bound up in the heart of a child. The rod of correction will drive it far from him." It is while the child is a child that the mind is to be molded. The vicious habits that are only being sampled have not taken root. But here Solomon shows that if it is not done then, it will be next to impossible to do it afterwards. The same concept is mentioned in Proverbs chapter 19 and verse 18. "Chasten your son while there is hope." Obviously implied is the possibility that the time may very well come in which there is no hope. The fool becoming so set in his ways or her ways that no amount of chastening will have a positive effect. Could it be that at such a time we would be forced to conclude that these whose souls we love have in fact become the hogs and the dogs of Matthew chapter 7, who will not appreciate and cherish the pearls, the pure and the holy things of God? We must give the benefit of the doubt until there is no doubt whatsoever. Then, to acknowledge the obvious is essential. Green pastures follow the removal of the dust of these rejecters of truth. Friends, let's get on with it. This is Freddie Clayton, walking and talking through Proverbs.
2: And our thanks to Freddie Clayton for another great Walking and Talking Through Proverbs segment. Coming up, it's our final segment, our GNT Q&A. The question we mentioned earlier, does John 3:16 teach salvation by faith alone? We'll answer that after one more brief break.

And we are back for the final segment of our program, and that's our G&T Q&A. And we've already mentioned the question. Here it is again. Does John 3:16 teach salvation by faith alone? Well, John 3:16 has been often called the golden text of the Bible, where we read, "For God so loved the world that he gave his only begotten Son, that whoever believes in him should not perish, but have everlasting life." Now, the word believe is used there. So, is it the case, as the question words it, is it the case that believe there means belief alone, salvation by faith alone? Well, the answer is no. And when we see the total context of Scripture, we see something very important. And we've talked about this before, and that is that belief or faith is sometimes used, that word belief or the word faith, sometimes used to include every other step of obedience. In other words, it is put for all the other essential steps in God's plan of salvation that is clearly revealed to us. For example, in John 3:16, there is no mention of the word repent. For God so loved the world that he gave his only begotten Son, that whoever believes in him should not perish but have everlasting or eternal life. Well, does that mean repentance is excluded? No, it means that repentance is included in the use of the word believe as it's used there. And we see that done time and time again. We have looked in the past, for example, at Acts 15. In the first few verses there, we see that the apostles and elders came together to consider the matter of whether circumcision should be bound upon these Gentile converts. And of course, they determined, obviously, it should not be, because the Word of God made that decision. But Peter rose up at that time and said, "Men and brethren, you know that a good while ago God chose among us that by my mouth the Gentiles should hear the word of the gospel and believe." Hear the word of the gospel and believe. He's going back to the conversion of Cornelius and his household. Well, what did Cornelius and his household do to obey the gospel, to become Christians? They believed, obviously, but they also repented. Confession is clearly taught elsewhere in Scripture, and in that account, they were baptized. Obviously, baptism was a part of belief, as Peter uses the term believe. And we see that time and time again. Oh, the fancy word is synecdoche, where one word is put to include other things within the meaning of that word. And in the case of John 3:16, believe is a synecdoche, where every other essential step of obedience is obviously included in the use of that word. If you'll read, and time doesn't permit us to look at it in detail, but if you'll read the conversion of the Philippian jailer in Acts 16, if you go from Acts 16, about verse 30 there, through verse 34, you'll see that when the jailer asked what must he do, they said, "Believe." Well, then they told him what to believe, and when he obeyed the gospel and was baptized, it is then said that he had believed. Great example of what we're talking about here. That's all the time we have. Thanks for being with us for Good News Today.

0: And now, admonition. Brought to you by the Collierville Church of Christ.
1: Is it all over? Is it all over when someone does us wrong and we don't have the strength to stand up against them? How will we ever survive? How will we ever flourish and grow again? This might have been some of the questions that the Israelites had when the Egyptians started persecuting them and afflicting them and giving them struggles that they were barely able to bear. But we read in Exodus chapter 1 that the more the Egyptians persecuted the Israelites, the faster the Israelites grew, the mightier they grew, the more God blessed them. Here's the point. If you think you're struggling and that you're going to give in and there's no way for God to get you out from under the difficulties you have, maybe you need to spend more time in God's Word. Maybe you need to learn what God can do in the midst of affliction.
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4: Welcome to Good News Today, the program where you will always find good news, no matter what else is happening in the world. I'm Jim Dearman, your host for Good News Today. We're so glad that you have joined us for another edition of our program. And as always, I want to tell you what's coming up on today's program. First of all, let me encourage you to open your Bibles to Psalm 119. You know, from time to time, if you're a regular member of our Good News Today audience, we've been looking at the various paragraphs here, 8 verses each, in this beautiful psalm that exalts the Word of God. And we're going to go back to another paragraph in this psalm in just a few moments, and that'll be verses 33 through 40. So if you don't have your Bibles already open, open them to Psalm 119, verses 33 through 40. And I'm very excited to tell you about a new segment that we are introducing with today's program. It's a segment that features a young gospel preacher who is a very talented and dedicated and faithful gospel preacher, and his name is Cody Boston. And the new segment is called Cody's Corner. And in these initial segments, several of them, he's going to share with us some object lessons and make some tremendous applications from some of the objects that he has brought to us. And you will not want to miss it. Cody is the son of one of our elders at the Dunlap Church of Christ in Dunlap. And, of course, Dunlap oversees the work, Good News Today. And Cody's dad, Tony, is one of our elders. And, of course, his mom, Patricia, Trish, as we call her, just a fine family, and we are delighted that Cody is taking time from his busy schedule to do some of these segments for us that we're calling Cody's Corner. Incidentally, Cody is one of the ministers, does outreach work for the Las Casas Church of Christ. And if you're not familiar with Middle Tennessee, that's in the Murfreesboro, Tennessee area. And so we are delighted to introduce to you today Cody Boston with the first segment that we simply call Cody's Corner. And that'll come up right after our devotional time. And then a man with whom you are very familiar comes along following that, and that is Leroy Dedman, Leaving a Legacy. And today, Leroy talks about the generation gap. You will not want to miss that. And an interesting question from a member of our Good News Today audience with which we will deal in our G&T Q&A. And the question basically was, what enabled Barnabas, a Levite, to own property and give it to the church, since Levites were not allowed to own property under the law of Moses? Interesting question. And the questioner adds, I know this was after the church was established, so was the law changed? Well, we'll deal with that question from the Word of God, as always, in our final segment today. Again, thanks so much for being with us. Let's read together now from the 119th Psalm as a part of our devotional time, which, of course, as you well know, if you're a regular member of our audience, consists not only of our scripture reading, but beautiful singing and then a brief study of the Scripture. Now to our reading. The psalmist writes, "Teach me, O Lord, the way of your statutes, and I shall keep it to the end. Give me understanding, and I shall keep your law. Indeed, I shall observe it with my whole heart. Make me walk in the path of your commandments, for I delight in it. Incline my heart to your testimonies and not to covetousness. Turn away my eyes from looking at worthless things and revive me in your way. Establish your word to your servant who is devoted to fearing you. Turn away my reproach, which I dread, for your judgments are good. Behold, I long for your precepts. Revive me in your righteousness."

And we are back for the study portion of our devotional time, looking at another segment of Psalm 119. And from time to time, we deal with some of these eight-verse paragraphs. Of course, as we've talked about in the past, the 119th Psalm is the longest chapter in the Bible, 176 verses, 22 divisions, each one, of course, representing a letter of the Hebrew alphabet, which had 22 letters. And each one of these segments also has a verse. Every verse in it begins with that letter of that particular Hebrew alphabet. So it's an interesting psalm, but it is a psalm that is most interesting because it exalts the Word of God virtually in every line and reminds us of how powerful and sufficient the Word of God is. And of course, the psalmist writes under the Old Testament period, but now we are blessed, as we have often said, to bask in the sunlight of the gospel age, where we have the full revelation of God's will for us through the final testament of our Lord and Savior, Jesus Christ. But as Paul wrote in Romans 15:4, the things that were written aforetime were written for our learning, that we through patience and comfort of the Scriptures might have hope. And so there is much to learn from studying these Old Testament verses. And in this beautiful psalm, we learn much about the Word of God. This particular paragraph begins in verse 33, "Teach me, O Lord, the way of your statutes." You know, the two words "teach me" remind us of how important it is to have a teachable

0: come, the singularity of God's revelation to us. Reminiscent in the New Testament of Matthew 7, 13 and 14, where Jesus said, "Enter by the narrow gate. For wide is the gate and broad is the way that leads to destruction, and there are many who go in by it, because narrow is the gate and difficult is the way that leads to life, and there are few who find it." John 14, 6, we're reminded of that statement from Jesus. "I am" what? "The way." Not a way among many ways, as many contend today in the religious world, but "I am the way, the truth, and the life. No one comes to the Father except by me." And so the beginning of this paragraph reminds us of how important it is to be teachable and to understand that there is but one way to God, not many ways to God. And that one way for us today is through Jesus Christ. Of course, the psalmist penned these words before the coming of the Christ. But the principles are certainly applicable. "Give me understanding," he continues, "and I shall keep your law." Reminds me of what Paul wrote to the Ephesians in Ephesians 5:17, when he said, "Wherefore do not be unwise, but understand what the will of the Lord is." That admonition in itself tells us we can understand the Word of God. It is written at a level that can be understood by every accountable human being. And so we are to understand it and to observe it, he goes on, "with our whole heart." "I shall observe it with my whole heart." Hosea 10:2 reminds us of those who had a divided heart, as the prophet expresses it there. Wholehearted service is what God demands, deserves, and expects from us. "Make me walk in the path of your commandments." Again, there's that "the path" as compared to the way, the path. On down at verse 37, he will use the term "your way" again, again pointing out there is but one way, and that is to follow the will of God. But he says, "Make me walk in the path of your commandments, for I delight in it." Reminds me of a passage in Jeremiah 15:16, where Jeremiah expressed, "Your words were found, and I did eat them. And your word was to me the joy and rejoicing of my heart, for I am called by your name, O Lord God of hosts." We are to delight in the Word of God and to love it with all of our hearts. "Incline my heart to your testimonies," he continues, "and not to covetousness." And we're reminded by Paul in Colossians 3:5 that covetousness is idolatry. And so we are to abstain from being covetous in any number of ways in which it is possible to covet. And then he in verse 37 says, "Turn away my eyes from looking at worthless things." Well, we need to concentrate on heavenly things, as Paul reminds us in Colossians 3:1-3. And then he continues, "Establish your word to your servant who is devoted to fearing you." Establish your word. We need to be rooted and grounded in truth. And that's what that word "establish" reminds us of. "Turn away my reproach, which I dread, for your judgments are good." This may be the reproach that he received from others. "Turn away my reproach from others," may be what he had in mind here as he penned these words. Remember, Matthew 5:10-12 reminds us that others can reproach us and revile us, and we're to rejoice when we are persecuted in that sense. And finally, "Behold, I long for your precepts. Revive me in your righteousness." Well, time doesn't permit us to expand on these beautiful verses more, but they are beautiful indeed and remind us of how important the Word of God is. Right now it is time for that new segment we mentioned earlier, Cody's Corner. Here's Cody Boston.
1: Welcome to Cody's Corner. Today I want to talk to you a little bit about masks. We wear them for a lot of different occasions. Maybe during Halloween you pick out a great costume and you pick out a great mask to go with your costume, and for a night each year you get to pretend to be somebody that you normally are not. You get to pretend to be something maybe that you're normally not. Also, maybe you think of masks when you think of superheroes or villains in movies or shows, and you think of the concealing of the identity of these individuals, and how with a superhero, he wants to conceal his identity so that his loved ones are protected. How with a villain, they would wear a mask to conceal their identity so people can't figure out who they are and stop their plans. Maybe you think, for example, this mask here is a luchador mask, and it's worn by wrestlers that are called luchadors. And

0: When I was a kid, I grew up and I loved watching wrestling. And there was one that was a family-friendly show I was allowed to watch. And on that show, you had some luchadors. And these guys, they mesmerized me. I was just in awe of what they could do. They would do all these crazy flips and all these amazing things with their body that didn't even look possible. And as a kid, I wanted to do that. I tried to mimic that. And the whole time, I always wondered, what do they look like behind that mask? I wonder who they really are. What is their identity? When I think about wearing a mask, and I think about the reasons that we wear it, maybe to pretend to be someone we're not or to conceal our identity, I'm reminded of a Bible story that maybe you're familiar with. In Genesis 25, we read of two brothers that are born to a father Isaac and a mother Rebekah. And those two brothers are Jacob and Esau. And from the beginning, we're told of their physical differences. And from the beginning, Esau's born first, and Jacob grabs a hold of his heel. And actually, what we have is Jacob wrestling from birth with his brother, in a sense. And we're told they look completely different, that they have different interests, different hobbies. And so they are completely different individuals, which leads to some complications later on. And so as we move through the story, we see there's a moment when Esau is out hunting, and he's worn out, he's exhausted from hunting. And so he comes back, and Jacob's making a bowl of lentils. And Jacob uses this opportunity to abuse the situation, to trick his brother, deceive his brother. And when his brother is so hungry for food, Jacob says, "Sure, I'll give you some food if you'll sell me your birthright, if you'll give me that birthright." And in a moment of weakness, Esau gives up something that in the ancient world was so precious and valuable. Later on, this same Jacob deceives another family member, but this time it's his father, Isaac. Isaac is older and his eyes are not functioning very well, and he's starting to go blind. And he wants to bless Esau, so he has Esau go out to hunt and bring back some game and prepare a meal. And when he does this, when he tells him to do this, Rebekah overhears and actually tells Jacob to go and do it instead. And so Jacob goes and they set up the situation so that he can deceive his father and get what belongs to Esau, receive a blessing that Isaac wanted to give to Esau. Well, Esau's not very happy, and he wants to kill Jacob. Jacob flees and runs to Uncle Laban's. But we fast forward through the story, and there comes a time in chapter 32 where Jacob wants to make amends. And while he's on the way to try to figure out how to make amends, there's a moment where he wrestles with God. And in chapter 32, we find a lot of interesting things happening. But in this wrestling match, neither one is giving in. Neither one is giving up. And it says they wrestle through the night. And then Jacob, he is touched by this angel of God. He's touched by God, and it pops his hip out of socket. But he still won't let go. He grabs a hold of the leg. And then he says, "Let go of me." And Jacob says, "Not until you bless me." There's a very penetrating and difficult and deep question that's then asked. God says, "What is your name?" And Jacob says, "I'm Jacob." What's interesting is it's not a simple, "My name is Jacob," but rather it is finally the moment. It's the big reveal. If you watch the superhero movies or any of those other things where people wear masks, there's a big reveal where the identity is revealed. And when Jacob says, "I am Jacob," that is a moment where he's finally no longer pretending to be Esau. You think about it, he wanted to have Esau's birthright. He wanted to receive Esau's blessing. The whole time, he's wearing a mask that's someone completely different. When he finally admits to who he is, it's a moment where he says, "I am the deceiver, I am the manipulator, I am the one who has tricked and cheated my own family. I need help. I am the one who is guilty." Wearing a mask, no longer. And after he finally takes off the mask, then and only then God says, "Not anymore. From now on, your name is Israel." A lot of us wear masks. We pretend to be people we're not. In your walk with God each and every day, I challenge you, make sure that you're not pretending. Take off your mask and allow God to bless your life just like he blessed Jacob's. That's it from my corner of the world. and I hope that you have a blessed day.
1: 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We are excited about this new segment, Cody's Corner, and we appreciate Cody Boston for giving his time. Well, coming up right now, after a brief information break, it'll be Leaving a Legacy with Leroy Dedman. Right now, let's take a very important information break. We'll be right back. You may have questions or comments about Good News Today. 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
1: 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We'd like to hear from you. Hearing from our viewers is always good news to us. We hope you'll take advantage of that contact information. We'd love to hear from you. Right now, it's time to hear from Leroy Dedman with another Leaving a Legacy segment.
3: Do you believe we have a generation gap? I moved to Springfield, Tennessee on the coldest day of the decade in January of 1972. Being the browser that I am, I bundled up, decided to take a trip around town, and Walmart was just opening. So I went to look at the grand opening specials. Even in those days, I always gravitated toward the electronics department, which was nothing like today. There was a table filled with audio cassette tapes. Now, I don't have the time to explain to the younger group what that is. Anyway, the sign said, any tape for 98 cents. Now, as anything less than a dollar appeals to me, I began looking. But then I soon realized why they were so cheap. Well, I'd never heard of the songs or even the ones singing them. But as I was about to walk away, down near the bottom of the stack, one caught my eye. There it was, Gene Autry, the Singing Cowboy's original Rudolph the Red-Nosed Reindeer and other winter seasonal songs. Well, I could not believe my eyes. Gene Autry. For less than a dollar. And I grabbed it before someone else saw it and beat me to it. And I went to pay for it, and the girl at the register said, that will be $1.05, please. I forgot the tax, but decided to keep it anyway. When I got home, there was Gwen, my 10-year-old daughter, in the foyer. Gwen, I explained to her, you'll be proud of your old dad. I just bought Gene Autry's original Rudolph for $1, never mind the nickel. My countenance fell when she said, Daddy, who is Gene Autry? But before I could scold her for not knowing my hero of yesteryear, my 12-year-old son Gary came running in the room. Gwen, he said, everybody knows Gene Autry. Now you talk about being proud of your offspring. And as I was about to put my arm around him, he said, he owns the California Angels. I could not believe my ears. My cowboy owns a baseball team. Maybe that was when I realized there was a gap. Now call it what you want, but there are some things our children do not know because we have not passed the information on to them. On the other hand, there are things our children know that we do not know. And I'm amazed at the knowledge of my 7-year-old great-granddaughter. Now, it could be that we're not listening to them when they tell us things. And it's possible they're not listening to us because we're not listening to them. If the only advice I could give the younger generation, it would be spend more time with your children. They are your responsibility. You brought them into this world. And I believe God has already told us. In fact, we find that in Deuteronomy chapter 6, verses 6 and 7. as these words which I command you today shall be in your heart, you shall teach them diligently to your children, and shall talk of them when you sit in your house, and when you walk by the way, and when you lie down, and when you rise up. Now, does this not sound like God wants us to spend time with our children? Now, since the Old Testament was written for our learning and our admonition, what can we learn from this? Well, one thing we can learn would be the mothers. Mothers, if there's any way possible to stay home with your children, wait at least until they start to school before you work away from the house. Your children need you. And there is not a person on the face of this planet that can take your place.
1: Well, coming up, it is our G&T Q&A, our final segment, after we take another brief break. We'll be right back.

And we are back for our final segment. It's our G&T Q&A. Incidentally, we hope you'll take advantage of the information we've been giving you throughout the program. We'd love to hear from you. We'd love to enroll you in our Bible Correspondence course. Want you to visit our website as well. Here's our question. What enabled Barnabas, a Levite, to own property and give it to the church, since Levites were not allowed to own property under the law of Moses? And the questioner continues, I know this was after the church was established, so was the law changed? Well, that is the answer to the question. In short terms, yes, the law was changed. We don't know when Barnabas, who was a Levite, actually purchased the land. He may have even purchased it after he had obeyed the gospel and now was selling it. But going back to Leviticus 25, you have that law established there as a part of the law of Moses, where the Levites were not given land, but were given 48 cities. And the land around those cities was to be commonly held, not by any one Levite. But that would not necessarily prohibit the purchase of property in another place, etc. But the bottom line is the law had changed, and obviously this land was given to the church in a very generous fashion by Barnabas, who was the son of exhortation. Thanks for being with us, sir.

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0: It's 53 degrees.
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3: 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This is Are You Listening? 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
2: 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That's all. We'd just like to do that from time to time to see where people are listening to our broadcast. So if it's convenient for you and you can, please do so. Now, let's talk about a passage from 2 John verse 9 that says, "Whoever transgresses and does not abide in the doctrine of Christ does not have God. He who abides in the doctrine of Christ has both the Father and the Son." So our question today for our study, what does it mean to abide in the doctrine of Christ? Now, there's the immediate answer there. He has both the Father and the Son. Now, that is indeed a blessing, is it not? You know, when you peruse the book of 1 John, here's what you find. You find the use of the word truth 5 times. The word commandment is used 3 times. Doctrine, 2 times. The words walk or walking 3 times. And love, 4 times. Now, do you think it's safe to say that walking in love, obeying the doctrine that is truth and a commandment of God is important? Without a doubt. Now, let's talk about the word abide. Again, what does it mean to abide in the doctrine? When you research the word abide, there are 13 words in the original Greek language that are translated abide. You'll find other words translated in the text, continue, dwell, endure, remain, stand, or tarry. The meaning when you see abide, the meaning is to keep on abiding. What does it mean to keep on abiding in the doctrine of Christ? So what it is, we're going to use the definitions of abiding that's built in from that main Greek word translated into English, abide. And we're going to take those definitions to see what it means to abide in the doctrine. Now, friends, doctrine is important. What is amazing, somebody says, well, doctrine really doesn't matter. So they're teaching me doctrine does not matter, but another word for doctrine is teaching, so they are teaching that teaching doesn't matter. Folks, nothing can be further from the truth. If God commands us to abide in the doctrine of Christ, then that doctrine is important. Let's think about that today. And dear friends, when we talk about matters such as this, you know, the Bible is right. We're not going to study the phone book or a volume of history. We want to see what the Bible has to say on our broadcast here at International Gospel Hour. We're grateful for your comments that you love that approach. We want to keep that going. So, friends, we want to share with you a very special track. We want to send it to you absolutely free. Our Jay Webb will tell you a little bit more about it. Then we're going to come back and study, what does it mean to abide in the doctrine of Christ?
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2: Dear friends, to abide in the doctrine of Christ means that you and I have the choice to hear. Now, there are some emphatic, definitive phrases about abiding that go, or that mean, not to depart and not to leave. So we choose to abide therein. Now, regrettably, there were those that did depart and leave the faith. 1 John 2:19, John said they went out from us, but they were not of us. For if they had been of us, they would have continued with us. But they went out that they might be made manifest that none of them were of us. But today, dear friends, we embrace the beauty of hearing. Faith comes by hearing, hearing by the Word of God, Romans 10:17. And we learn from that Word of God that we can be born again, not of corruptible seed, but incorruptible through the Word of God, which lives and abides forever. Again, 1 Peter 1:23. Listen to 2 Timothy chapter 3, beginning with verse 14. But you must continue, you see, abide, keep on abiding, in the things which you have learned, stay with it, and been assured of, knowing from whom you have learned them, and that from childhood you have known the Holy Scriptures, which are able to make you wise for salvation through faith which is in Christ Jesus, the Holy Scriptures. Paul goes on to say all Scripture is given by inspiration of God and is profitable for doctrine, for reproof, for correction, for instruction in righteousness, that the man of God may be complete, thoroughly equipped for every good work. So to abide in the doctrine means that I have the choice to hear, but secondly, to abide in the doctrine of Christ means that I have the choice to hold. Now, let's talk about another definitive phrase of abide. We're going back to the original meaning in the Greek, cleave and hold fast. So what we hear must take hold. In 1 John 4:15, whoever confesses that Jesus is the Son of God, God abides in him and he in God. You take hold. In 2 John, the first two verses, to the elect lady and her children whom I love in the truth, and not only I, but also all those who have known the truth, because of the truth which abides in us and will be with us forever. In John 8:31-32, Jesus said to the Jews who believed him, if you abide in my word, you are my disciples indeed, and you shall know the truth, and the truth shall make you free. So abiding in the doctrine, dear friends, what we hear and learn, we now hold and apply. So it's like this. If I remain, I will maintain. And if I keep maintaining, then I have to be remaining. Isn't that awesome? I like that. How about a third one? To abide in the doctrine means that I have the choice to help. Now, the definitive phrase here, which abide means that you are continually present, you are continually operative. And this we've noted to a certain extent, but let's study it a little bit further. You see, to the apostles who heard and who would hold the doctrine, Jesus told them before he left them on this earth in John 14:17, the Spirit of truth whom the world cannot receive because it neither sees him nor knows him, but you know him, for he dwells with you and will be in you. Well, the apostles were guided into all truth by the Spirit. Jesus affirmed that would be the case in John 14:26, John 15:26, and John 16:13. Well, friends, we now have the truth delivered to us by inspiration through the Spirit. We can take the Bible, the complete revelation of God, we hear it, we can hold it, and then we want to use it in our lives to help other people. One can say clearly that we can help the world with the doctrine of Christ, to teach and to help others. Dear friends, if we want to make an impact in this old world, the doctrine of Christ will do it if people will but humble themselves. Listen to what happened on the day of Pentecost When they heard the gospel, they believed it, they repented, they were baptized into Christ. The Bible says in Acts 2:42, they continued steadfastly in the apostles' doctrine, in fellowship, and in breaking of bread, and in prayers. The apostles took that charge to carry the gospel into all the world, Luke 24:44 and following, as well as Mark 16 and Matthew 28 and John 20. And the gospel went into all the world, Colossians 1, verse 23. Every creation under heaven, every creature, every living person under heaven heard the gospel. What a joy to abide in the doctrine. You see, it moves me from hearing to holding and to helping others. We'll come back and wrap this up in a moment, but first, dear friends, we have an online Bible study we'd love to share with you. That's right. You can, after you listen to our broadcast, wherever you might be, you can go online and work this Bible course. It's an awesome opportunity from our good friends at World Bible School. 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
4: 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And now, let's keep pursuing God's Word.
2: Dear friends, what does it mean to abide in the doctrine of Christ, the teaching of Christ? Well, it means we have the power to hear His Word in understanding, the power to hold to His Word in obedience, and the power to help His Word in teaching others His Word. We must ask the question, are you willing to abide in Christ? Are you in Christ, dear friends? Have you moved upon your faith in Christ as Jesus commanded in John 8:24? Repented of your sins as we see commended in Luke 13:5 and Acts 2:38? Confess Christ before men, Matthew 10:32 and Romans 10:9 and 10? And have you been baptized into Christ for the remission of your sins, Acts 2 and verse 38? To be placed in Christ and in His church, Acts 2 verse 47. Dear friends, when we do that, we will understand to abide in the doctrine. We'll continue our studies together another time. Thanks for joining me today on the International Gospel Hour. I'm Jeff Archie, and friends, keep listening.
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5: We used to live between two hog farms. I learned some things. First of all, hogs can take a beautiful patch of ground and turn it into a mud farm. Second, as we said growing up, they stink to high heaven. But third, you can set hogs loose in an orchard, they'll eat to their heart's content and never look up. On that last note, I wonder if we're a lot like hogs sometimes. James 1 verse 17 says, every good gift and every perfect gift is from above, coming down from the Father of lights. If it's good, God's responsible for giving it. And I wonder, do we look up enough? We need to be people who, like Ephesians chapter 5, 19 and 20 say, people who make melody with our heart, giving thanks always for everything to God the Father. That can make even today a happier
6: 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By signing up for this correspondence course, you can take the first step in strengthening your relationship with God. 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If you follow Him and His Word, you will come to know the true meaning of life.

0: Welcome again to Counterpoint. I'm Mike Hixon. With me today, B.J. Clark. B.J., it's always great to be with you.
1: Yes, sir.
0: B.J., today we want to talk about the importance of knowing God's Word. And we live in a world today when many people, sadly, are misinformed about Scripture. Many folks neglect studying the Bible. And yet, the Bible is intended to safely guide us through life into eternity. And yet, many people act as if it has no bearing on life today or eternity. So how do you counter this lax attitude toward Scripture?
1: First thing that comes to my mind, Mike, is that Jesus said that if we know the truth will make us free. And we know the truth is the Word, because in John 17:17, he said, "Thy word is truth." And we know that this Word is going to judge us in the last day, according to John 12:48, and the judgment of God is according to truth, Romans 2:2, which takes us back to John 8:32, where we started. The point of all that is that this book right here is really going to determine whether my name is in the book of life.
0: That's right.
1: And if my name is in the book of life, it's going to be because I have investigated the things in these books of Holy Scripture, and I've learned them and done them. And what a blessing it is to follow this book because of where it leads hereafter, but also what it gives us here in this life. It gives us an abundant life here and hereafter.
0: Yeah, you know, the psalmist said many years ago, "Your word is a lamp unto my feet, a light unto my pathway," in Psalm 119:105. I think about the words of Paul in 2 Timothy chapter 3 when he said, "All Scripture, every Scripture, is inspired of God and is profitable." Do you think that there are many people today that fail to understand how Scripture can profit their lives? I think about the home today. The home is in such a chaotic state, and yet God's Word is a blueprint to help us keep our homes intact.
1: I think a lot of people look at this book as the rule book that holds them back from a happy life, when in fact it's really just the opposite. The happiest life one could ever have is by following the principles of this book, not just because of the happy life that awaits us hereafter, but because it's the ultimate way to live in the here and the now as well. Well, I think there was a book written some years ago, actually, called "What If the Bible Had Never Been Written?" And it talked about societies with and without the Bible and the difference in their actions and attitudes. You know, what's sad to me, Mike, is that we live in a culture now that has plenty of Bibles available, but this book is so denigrated in the minds of some that even if you have one on your coffee table or in your bookshelf, that's not enough, because if it's just sitting there as some kind of ornament or decor, then it's never going to give you what it is designed to give you and what God wants to give you.
0: That's right. You know, the psalmist said in Psalm 119, "Great peace have those who love your law." And there are many blessings associated with believing and obeying Scripture. B.J., I know that one of the passages you quoted a moment ago, John 8:32, "You shall know the truth shall make you free." There are many people today that have this idea that we can't understand and assimilate Scripture. And of course, there are those in religious circles who say that you need an interpreter of Scripture. So how do you counter that thinking?
1: I love what Paul wrote in Ephesians 3 and verse 4. This is so simple. He said, "Whereby when you read, you may understand." It's really that simple. And Ephesians 5:17, same book, understanding what the will of the Lord is. Now, why is that? That's so important. Why is that so important? Here's why it's so important to understand what the will of the Lord is. Because Jesus in Matthew 7:21 said, "Not everyone that saith unto me, Lord, Lord, shall enter into the kingdom of heaven, but he that doeth the will of my Father which is in heaven." And I can understand what that will of the Lord is, and I can do it and follow it and know that it is indeed exactly what God wants me to do.
0: Well, you know, in Revelation chapter 22, John closes out the revelation by saying, "Blessed are those that do his commandments, that they may have right to the tree of life and enter through the gates into the city." There is a premium placed on knowing the Word of God and obeying God's Word, as you said a moment ago.
1: John 7:17, "If any man wills to do his will," and willeth to do his will, the concept is keeps on having the will to do his will, then it's going to lead to an inheritance. It's incorruptible, undefiled. It doesn't fade away, and it's reserved in heaven for those who are willing to follow the conditions of the will.
0: That's right. So true. BJ, in Acts chapter 17, we have an account of the Apostle Paul. He had been in Thessalonica. He makes his way to Berea. As a matter of fact, they're run out of town, so to speak, because of the Jews who were unhappy with his message. Mm-hmm. And so they spent 3 weeks in Thessalonica. They're basically run out of town, as I said a moment ago. They make their way to Berea. And the Bible says of the Bereans that they were more noble than those in Thessalonica in that they searched the Scriptures daily to see whether those things were so. Now, in talking about knowing the Scriptures and understanding and comprehending what the Bible has to say, don't you think it's important for us to evaluate what we hear
1: right. In
0: light of Scripture? There are a lot of folks that just take, they'll take what somebody says on face value rather than examining, investigating what the Bible has to say. So how do you count of those who are just so accepting of any and everything that's said?
1: You know, we need to be aware of the fact that many false prophets have gone out into the world, according to Jesus in Matthew 7 and verse 15. And he told us there in Matthew 7:15, look, these false prophets aren't going to have like a neon sign flashing above their head saying, I'm dangerous, watch out for me. They come in sheep's clothing, but inwardly they're ravening wolves. And 1 John 4:1 says, don't believe every spirit that comes along, but you need to test the teachers, whether they're really of God. And I think about this as it relates to the Bereans you just noted. Oftentimes, the first component of their mentality is really kind of rushed by to get to the second. And I've noticed some years ago that I was giving more emphasis to part two of what Acts 17:11 says, and sometimes unintentionally skipping over part one. Here's what part one is, and it starts here. These were more noble than those in Thessalonica in that they received the word with all readiness of mind and searched the Scriptures daily whether those things were so. What's the significance of this? If someone does not have a mentality to receive this word, an openness of mind to receive it, it doesn't matter what you show them. I studied with a girl years ago, and after finishing the study, I baptized her. She then went to her sister. She wanted to show her sister the things she had learned from the New Testament that day. And her sister said this. She said, I will not study with you. I'm afraid of what I might learn. Now, she was missing part one. She was not willing to receive the word with all readiness of mind, but Cornelius was. I love Cornelius, Mike, in Acts 10:33. Here's what he said to Peter. He says, we're all here, present before God, to hear all things that are commanded thee of God. That's a readiness to receive the word. And when you have that, and then that's you right. search the Scriptures daily, you're going to be on the right path.
0: You know, in Luke chapter 8, Jesus said that the seed of the kingdom is the word of God. Down in verse 15, he talked about the honest and good heart. Right. And as you mentioned a moment ago, there are two components of Acts chapter 17, verse 11. And to have an openness, a willingness, you know, to go to the Scriptures objectively and to be willing. I think about Samuel in the long ago when he said, speak, Lord, your servant hears. To go with an objective mind, an open heart, an open Bible, and be receptive to the teaching of God, because ultimately that's the only way we're going to be saved.
1: Amen. That's right.
0: BJ, there are a lot of folks in the world today. They have been misled in terms of what the Bible teaches regarding baptism, for example.
1: Right.
0: And there are many people that have waved it off, said, you know what, you don't have to be baptized. It's an outward sign of an inward faith. So how do you counter that? Because again, we're talking about Bible knowledge and understanding truth.
1: I think it's important to ask this question. Does someone have a readiness of mind to receive something that may be different than what they've heard on the subject of baptism? And if so, then let's search the Scriptures and see whether those things you've heard are so. What a lot of folks have heard is this. You're saved, and then to show that you've been saved, you should be baptized to show the world that you've been saved. But the Bible doesn't teach it that way. 1 Peter chapter 3 and verse 21, the like figure whereunto even baptism does also now save us. No, it's not the putting away of the filth of the flesh. It's not something you would do to remove bodily dirt, but it's the answer of a good conscience toward God. Literally, the appeal to God for a good conscience. Now, here's the significance of this. I sometimes will ask folks when I'm studying the Bible with them, and maybe our viewers would be willing to do this little exercise with us here today. Ask yourself this question: have you ever been saved? And if so, write down the date that you were saved, or the day of the week you were saved, and then ask question two. They write it down, okay. Ask question two: have you ever been baptized? And a lot of times they'll write down yes, and I'll say, okay, write down the date you were baptized. So often what happens is they will say, I was saved on a Tuesday, and then two or three weeks later on a Sunday, I was baptized. And then I will go to 1 Peter 3:21 with them and say, now let's read this verse. Baptism does something according

0: the Bible doesn't teach salvation first, then baptism. It teaches baptism in order to receive the forgiveness of sins by the power of the blood of Christ.
1: Well, you know, in Acts 18, verse 8, the Bible says many of the Corinthians hearing believed and were baptized. Well, why were they baptized? Paul said in 1 Corinthians chapter 6, verse 11, that their sins were washed. He said, you were washed, you were sanctified, you were justified. BJ, sometimes we talk about Acts chapter 2 being the hub of the Bible. And when I look back at the Old Testament, I think about God's redemptive plan. He announced the promised seed, Genesis 3:15, and from that time forward, bit by bit, piece by piece, God is unfolding His redemptive plan for man. That redemptive plan, inclusive of both Christ and the church. Daniel chapter 2 foretells of the coming of the kingdom of God that would stand forever. Isaiah 2, again, the church as an exalted mountain into which all nations would flow. So I come to Acts chapter 2, and this is really kind of the point at which everything has been building for the establishment of the church. Peter preaches this great sermon, the other apostles. He preaches about the resurrected Christ. The Bible says that those who were assembled in Jerusalem on that day were cut to the heart. They were pricked in their heart. And they asked Peter and the other apostles, men and brethren, what shall we do? Now, it would seem logical to me that if somebody asked me, okay, what do I need to do to become a Christian? A good starting place would be, okay, the establishment of the church and what the apostles said on that day. Here's what Peter said, repent. And let every one of you be baptized in the name of Jesus Christ for the remission of your sins. Now, BJ, either that's good scripture or it's not.
0: You know, it's a good point, Mike, because the world has changed, but scripture has not. Today people teach, well, you know, if someone cried out during their service, what shall we do? Truth. A lot of folks, a lot of preachers today, if someone asked them in the middle of their service, well, what shall I do? Would say, well, just right where you are, bow your head, say this prayer, ask Jesus to come into your heart, and you'll be saved. And if that is what Peter had told people to do on Pentecost, it's what you and I would be telling people to do who are watching this program.
1: Right.
0: Because we are not apostles. But we have the inspired word. Remember, the apostles spoke on that day as the Spirit gave them utterance, Acts 2:4. So whatever Peter said in response to what shall we do didn't come from his imagination. It came by inspiration.
1: Well, you know, Jesus said the Holy Spirit would guide them into all truth.
0: Right, exactly.
1: Which coincides with what you just said about Acts chapter 2.
0: And it coincides with what you just said, that truth was repent and be baptized, every one of you, in the name of Jesus Christ for the remission of sins. Now, these people had already believed Jesus Christ was the Son of God, or else they would not have wanted to know what to do. Why didn't Peter then say to them, when they said, what shall we do? You just did. Why didn't he say to them, you just did it.
1: Yeah.
0: You believe Jesus Christ is Son of God, or you wouldn't care about what to do, so you just did it. No, that was not enough. That was step one. What do people who believe Jesus Christ is the Son of God now need to do? Repent and be baptized for the remission of sins. Acts 2:38.
1: So, BJ, if I understand Scripture correctly, in order to become a New Testament Christian, I have to believe, repent, and be baptized. Why? For the remission of my sins. Now, in Acts chapter 8, in Acts chapter 1, verse 8, Jesus said to the apostles they would be his witnesses in Jerusalem, Judea, Samaria, and to the uttermost parts of the earth. In Acts chapter 8, we have a persecution occurring in the church. The disciples were scattered abroad with the exception of the apostles. Philip goes down to the city of Samaria and preaches Christ to those people, okay? Here's what is said in verse 12 by way of commentary. When they believed Philip, as he preached the things concerning the kingdom of God and the name of the Lord Jesus Christ, they were baptized, both men and women. Mm-hmm. Okay, the Lord just said earlier that there would be witnesses of him as far as Samaria. We have this occurring, Acts chapter 8. Philip preaches Christ. Mm-hmm. So would it be safe to say that to preach Christ would be to preach New Testament baptism?
0: Absolutely. The eunuch, as you've noted there in Acts 8, is, you know, the people at Samaria and the eunuch in Acts 8, they harmonize.

0: Same preacher, same message. It has to do with baptism. And when he finishes his sermons, people are wanting to be baptized. How many folks today, when they hear the conclusion of a sermon, are wanting to say, here is water, what doth hinder me to be baptized? A lot of folks haven't frankly heard what they should hear about baptism in some modern day sermons. But we need to get back to the Bible. And if we are like the Bereans, noble, we'll be finding, hey, wait a minute. The Bible says in Acts 8, what you just noted, sure. I want to do that.
1: So, BJ, we talk about the importance of knowing the Bible, Bible knowledge. There are many people in our world today that when it comes to the church, they do not see the church as an absolute in the redemptive plan of God. So how do you counter this thinking that the church was just kind of an afterthought? It's really, you know, it's an either-or proposition.
0: I'm not trying to be unkind when I say this or silly when I say this, but I would like to say to them, if the church is not essential, then I guess your body is not essential either, just your head is. Because the Bible connects the head with the body. Jesus Christ is the head of the church, the body, Colossians 1:18. And he's become head over all things to the church, which is his body, Ephesians 1:22. If Jesus Christ is the head, then he has to have a body. You don't disconnect the head from the body. If the body is alive and vibrant, it's because it's connected to the head. People say, Jesus, yes, the church, no. They're basically saying yes to the head, but no to the body. And those two cannot be separated. They have to be kept together. The head and the body are connected, not disconnected.
1: BJ, how do you counter those who say, I want to be a Christian, I just don't want any affiliation with the church?
0: Right. Well, when you become a Christian in the New Testament, God automatically adds you to the church. It's the simultaneous event. According to Acts 2, those 3,000 who heard this sermon, who had asked, what shall we do? Among those 3,000, about 3,000 were baptized. Gladly welcomed the word. There's that receiving the word with all readiness of mind. And then they did what Peter commanded. And the Lord added them to something. To what did the Lord add them? He added them to his church.
1: That's right.
0: And this was a simultaneous event. The moment they became saved by the blood of Christ is the same moment they entered the church of Jesus Christ.
1: Great point. BJ, there are many people, as we think about the church and the importance of the church, in their mind, they do not believe that you need to be a member of the church to go to heaven.
0: Mm-hmm.
1: So how would you counter that thinking? Because there are a lot of folks that say, you know what, I'm happy where I am. I don't need to be a member of the church to go to heaven. How do you counter that?
0: Ephesians 5:23 comes to mind immediately, because here's what it says. He became head to, the husband is the head of the wife, even as Christ is the head of the church. And then this part right here. And he is the savior of something.
1: The body.
0: He's the savior of the body. Well, we've already learned from Ephesians that the body is the church, Ephesians 1:22 and 23. So if he's the savior of the body, and I'm out here and not in the body, then I'm not in the place that he's the savior of. If I want to be among the saved, I will be in that which he is the savior of. And Ephesians 5:23 says, that is the body of Christ.
1: BJ, as we think about the church, and you mentioned a moment ago, Ephesians 1:22, 23, Ephesians chapter 5. In chapter 4, Paul said there is one body.
0: Mm-hmm.
1: Now, Jesus is the head. There's just one head, and there's just one body. So how do you counter those who say, well, you mean to tell me that I have to be a member of the one body to go to heaven? How in the world could that be the case? I mean, that seems awfully narrow-minded.
0: Right.
1: Well, how do you deal with that, BJ?
0: If you're a noble Berean, you receive the word with all readiness of mind. And if I'm giving this to you from the Word of God, then you reject it. You're not really rejecting me, because I didn't write this. You didn't write this. You don't beat up the mailman because he brings you a $300 light bill. He is not the one who originated the message. He's just the deliverer of it. And look, the truth is, the bottom line is, there's only one body because the Bible says there's only one, Ephesians 4:4. Who am I to come along and say, well, I don't know about that? I'm not going to stand in contradiction of plain scripture. And when the Bible says there's one body, and that body's the church, that's enough for me.
1: Well, very well said, BJ. And I couldn't help but think about James chapter 3. In verse 1, James said, "My brethren, let not many of you become teachers, knowing that we shall receive a stricter judgment." You know what? In this pluralistic age, in a day and time when people want an accommodative message, it would be easy to say, well, you know what, you just believe what you want to believe and you attend where you want to attend. But as you said a moment ago, look, the Bible, if the Bible says it, that settles it.
0: Right.
1: It really doesn't matter whether I believe it or not. It's settled. The psalmist, "Forever, O Lord, your word is settled in heaven." So, if the Bible says there's one head and there's one body and I want to be saved, then on that basis, I have to comply to truth.
0: And you know, Mike, part of the problem here is we've been so conditioned that one is just as good as another that we think that's true of the church, too. But you know, something else the church is called is the bride of Christ. How many of our wives watching the program right now would be comfortable with their husband turning to them and saying, well, one bride is as good as another, one woman is as good as another to be my bride? No, there's a unique relationship there that is shared just between husband and wife. And one is not as good as another when it came to the type of wood to use to build the ark. God told Noah to use gopher wood, Genesis 6. One wasn't as good as another. One fire wasn't as good as another in Leviticus 10 when Nadab and Abihu offered strange fire. They died because of it. And so this idea that one is just as good as another might seem true when it comes to where I'm going to go eat today, at which burger joint I'm going to go eat today. But look, God has a right to dictate the terms of his own will.
1: Sure.
0: And in his will, he says there's one church, and salvation is in that one church. It's not a denomination. It's just the Lord's church. It's the body that belongs to him.
1: So true. As a matter of fact, if you had asked somebody on Pentecost Day, following their baptism into Christ, by the way, what church did you join? They would have had no clue what you were asking, because to them, there was just one church. And that's exactly how God wanted it to be.
0: Yeah, Romans 16:16, "The churches of Christ salute you." If you'd ask somebody on the day of Pentecost, "Are you a member of the Church of Christ?" And then you ask that question in 2019 or whatever year we ask it, there shouldn't be no difference. There should be no difference in the way people view it. But unfortunately, in our day and time, when some people hear the terminology Church of Christ, they think, oh, you mean that one denominational group known as the Church of Christ among all these other denominational groups known by different names.
1: Yeah.
0: On the day of Pentecost, was there a church? Did it belong to Christ?
1: Yes.
0: Were people members of the church belonging to Christ? Were they members of the Church of Christ then with a totally different meaning? Yes. But we don't need a totally different meaning today. If I do the same thing they did, I'll become a member of the same thing they became a member of, the Church of Jesus Christ that belongs to Christ.
1: Right. And you know, BJ, the importance of what we're talking about, on the Day of Judgment, we're going to be judged on the basis of truth.
0: Right.
1: You mentioned a moment ago, Romans chapter 2, verse 2, we know that the judgment of God is according to truth. And so we want to make sure that our lives conform to this book that we call the Bible. Yeah. BJ, we've got about a minute and a half left. What would a person need to do by way of Bible knowledge to obey the gospel and become a member of the Church of Christ?
0: Right. To know that truth, as you mentioned. I like what Peter said in 1 Peter 1 and verse 22, "Seeing ye have purified your souls in obeying the truth." Mm-hmm. Well, they'd heard the word, and they then obeyed the truth. Think about the contrast. In the Garden of Eden, even Adam, even particular, heard this lie, believed this lie, obeyed that lie. Adam also participated. And what did it lead to? Disastrous consequences. But reverse that. If you hear the truth and you obey the truth and act upon it, It's a blessing, not a cursing. And so that truth for us in the New Testament age is to believe Jesus Christ is the Son of God, else we'll die in our sins. John 8:24, to not only believe that, but to repent of our sins, as all men everywhere have been commanded to do, Acts 17:30, to confess his sweet name, Philippians 2:9 and following, and to be baptized for the remission of sins, Acts 2:38. All that adds us to the church that belongs to Christ, Acts 2:47, that we get to live for Christ so that someday we get to live with Christ, Philippians 1:21 and following. That's our blessing.
1: BJ, thank you so much. Appreciate those great words of wisdom and appreciate your Bible knowledge. And thank you for being a part of our program. Hope to see you right back here again next week. Until then, God bless.

0: I recently read that several years ago, a group of scientists in Cambridge, England, produced a cross between a sheep and a goat. Why they would do that, I have no idea. And yeah, you probably guessed it, they named it a geep. It looked like a goat with long hair, but it could not reproduce itself. It mingled with the sheep and with the goats. But being a cross between the two, it really didn't know where it belonged. In my opinion, they had not accomplished much at all. And I thought to myself, what an unfortunate predicament. But when you give it some thought, there are many people in the world who could relate to this unusual animal. That's because it represents exactly their view of religion. They're not all out for God, and they're not all out for Satan. They seem to be a cross between the two. They want to be geeps, half goat and half sheep. But Jesus made a clear distinction between goats and sheep. I want you to notice what he said over in John chapter 10, verse 27. He said, "My sheep hear my voice, and I know them, and they follow me." Now, we don't read where the goats follow.
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2: It's 59 degrees.
3: Hello and welcome again to Counterpoint. I'm Mike Hickson, and with me as always, B.J. Clark. And we are so grateful for the opportunity to study with you. We encourage you to stay with us the next half hour as we talk about the resurrection from the dead. B.J., today as we talk about the resurrection from the dead, the resurrection of Christ is really fundamental to everything as it relates to the future resurrection. And I know that there are a lot of people that, you know, when we talk about the resurrection, in their minds, it's some fanciful theory, almost sci-fi type stuff. But, you know, the Bible talks definitively about the body being raised from the dead. And so when we look at the resurrection of Christ, to understand that that is fundamental to everything. As a matter of fact, Christianity really stands or falls on the basis of the resurrected Christ. So how do we counter those who say, yeah, but?
4: When I heard you say the word resurrection, I thought in my mind, what a happy thought that is. I mean, think about it. I'm not going through a midlife crisis or anything, but I think about resurrection a lot more now.
3: Sure.
4: Than I did 20 years ago when I was younger, because I realize as I grow older, my mortality becomes more and more of a reality. As I think about the fact that I'm not going to be here forever, and I want to maximize the time that I have. But here's the beautiful news. For the Christian, death is not the end. It's a means to an end. It is a stepping stone to a higher plateau. And the promise of the resurrection, for as in Adam all die, doesn't sound so good. But in Christ, all shall be made alive, according to 1 Corinthians chapter 15, verse number 22. And so I do have hope. I know resurrection is possible. And I tell you, I think about Abraham as a man to imitate when it comes to this, because when he was told to kill Isaac, he had to be thinking as a human being, no, wait, I was told at 75 years old we'd have Isaac. I waited a quarter of a century to get him. He's now grown up to a certain age, old enough to carry wood, and we don't know his exact age, but he'd been around a while, and God says, Abraham, I want you to kill him. Hebrews 11:19, Mike, says that Abraham accounted that God was able to raise him from the dead. Now, here's what I'd like to ask. How many recorded resurrections do you and I find between Genesis 1 and Genesis 21, leading into chapter 22, where Abraham could draw from and say, I remember that guy was raised from the dead, and so that's probably possible. How did Abraham know resurrection was possible even before it had even happened? Because he knew this, if God can make a man from the dust of the earth, and he did, Genesis 2, then even if he returns to dust, Genesis 3:19, God can raise him from the dead and animate him and make him live again.
3: That's exactly right. And you know, BJ, and I think that's a tremendous example to use. because, and really it goes back to Abraham is in Hebrews chapter 11 because of what? Because of faith.
4: Mm-hmm.
3: And acting upon the promises of God or acting upon the Word of God. BJ, we talk about the resurrection in 1 Corinthians chapter 15, and you were talking about it's a happy subject. You know, in 1 Corinthians chapter 13, most people would identify that as a chapter devoted to love. That's what a lot of people would say. Now, in the context, he's talking about spiritual gifts, but that's a chapter that many people would say, well, it's all about love. Hebrews 11, it's about faith. But you know what? In 1 Corinthians 15, it's about hope.
4: Yes.
3: Hope in the resurrection. And really, Paul, in making his argument for the resurrection, he basically points out, look, if Christ hasn't been raised, Christianity as we know it, number one, it would be profitless. Number two, it'd be pointless. I mean, what's the point in going through the mechanics of Christianity if the dead aren't raised? And so, in 1 Corinthians 15, one of the first things that he does, BJ, is he talks about the proof of the resurrection. He talks about the eyewitness testimony, and then of course you can take into account also the empty tomb. But what about those eyewitnesses to the resurrected Christ, BJ?
4: There are some people who've claimed they were having a hallucination. Now, people can have hallucinations, but to have 500 people at once have the same exact hallucination is not logical. And Paul talks about the fact in 1 Corinthians 15 that he was seen of Cephas, Jesus was, after his resurrection, then of the 12. After that, he was seen of above 500 brethren at once. And he said, the greater part of those are still alive. You could ask them about it. They haven't died yet. And then after that, he was seen of James, and then of all the apostles, and last of all, he was seen of me also. And think about that. That's one of the most compelling proofs of the resurrection. The very man who'd been persecuting the church and doing the best he could to eliminate Christianity as it would become known is the very man who suddenly realizes, wait a minute, I'm hearing from the resurrected Christ. The resurrection happened, and I will stake my life on it. I will live and die for it. And that's what Paul did, and he acknowledges Christ's resurrection as the key to his own death, burial, and resurrection in water. Why was Paul being willing to go down into a watery grave and come up and believe that he actually had a new life? Because he knew Jesus had died, was buried, and came out and right. started a new life, and therefore baptism means something to us.
3: Well, and you know, you look at what Luke said in Acts chapter 1, that Jesus showed himself alive by many infallible, unmistakable proofs being seen by them over the span of 40 days. And you know, we talk about doubting Thomas, and you mentioned Saul of Tarsus a minute ago, but sometimes we give Thomas a hard time because he wanted the proof.
4: Right.
3: And after having seen the proof, his response was, my Lord, my God. Now, BJ, we don't have the luxury of visibly looking at the resurrected Christ. We don't have the luxury of examining the print of the nails and looking at his side that was pierced with a spear. But we can sift through this evidence, and this evidence is credible.
4: Right.
3: And we can draw the same conclusion that Jesus Christ was indeed raised from the dead. And you know, there are some people that say, well, you know, the disciples stole his body. Really? Why?
4: What would have transformed them from a band of cowards? They all forsook him and fled, Mark 14:50, into a group of individuals who said, we don't care if you tell us to quit preaching the resurrection or not. We don't care what you do to us. We're preaching the resurrection of Christ. What transformed them from scared rabbits who ran at the moment they thought they were going to be arrested to individuals who wouldn't back down to the temple hierarchy and said, no, we're going to stand up for what's right? It was the fact that they'd been revolutionized by the resurrection, and they'd been changed because they'd seen the proof and they were living proof of it.
3: That's exactly. And you know, BJ, if you look at the book of Acts, isn't it amazing the emphasis on the resurrection of Christ? You can start in chapter 1 and you can begin going through the chapters, and there is a lot of emphasis on preaching the resurrected Christ. Matter of fact, Peter said on Pentecost Day, that they were witnesses to the resurrected Christ. And so it is foundational to everything. Now, in 1 Corinthians 15, Paul goes on to say down in chapter 15, verse 50, flesh and blood cannot inherit the kingdom of God, neither does corruption inherit incorruption. And then in verse 51, he said, behold, I tell you a mystery. We shall not all sleep, but rather, he said, we shall all be changed in a moment, in the twinkling of an eye, at the last trumpet. Now, when he talks about the last trumpet here, I'm reminded of what Paul said in 1 Thessalonians chapter 4, when he said the Lord would descend from heaven with a shout, with the voice of the archangel, with the trumpet of God. I know that there are a lot of folks that have this idea, BJ, that when Jesus comes, there are some that would say he's going to come secretly and rapture the church away. But when the Lord Jesus comes, everyone's going to know about it.
4: Mm-hmm.
3: And there is the general resurrection of the dead. Those who live for Christ, those who didn't live for Christ, they're all being raised the same day, the same time, right?
4: That's absolutely right. In fact, the religious world is teaching that there's going to be this resurrection of the dead, the righteous dead, and then there's going to be 1,000 years intervening before another resurrection will take place. In fact, some would say 1,007 years, because allegedly you've got 7 years of great tribulation going on the earth. The saints are in heaven with Jesus, and they're coming back after 7 years, set up shop on the earth for 1,000 years, and then there'll be a final resurrection. So the problem with that is, Mike, that Jesus Christ pinpointed the resurrection day as the last day of human history. As a matter of fact, he went out of his way almost to make that clear. In John chapter 6 and verse number 37, he says that you've actually make it verse number 44. He says, well, let me get in the right chapter. I'm in chapter 5. Now in John 6 and verse number 39, that's where I want to be. John 6, 39. This is the Father's will which has sent me, that of all which he's given me I should lose nothing, but what? Should raise it up again. When are you going to raise up those that are yours, Jesus? At the last day. Next verse. This is the will of him that sent me, that everyone which sees the Son and believes on him may have everlasting life, and I will raise him up. When will you raise up the ones? At the last day. So you don't miss it. Verse 44. No man can come to the Father except the Father. No man can come to me except the Father which has sent me draw him. I'll raise him up. When will you do it? At the last day. And then you go on down to verse number 54. Whoso eateth my flesh and drinketh my blood hath eternal life. I will raise him up at the last day. Well, wait a minute. The premillennialists, some of our religious friends tell us, no, the righteous are going to be raised 1,007 years before the last day. But that's not what the Bible says. There's one last day. It's that's the right. Day of judgment. And resurrection, a general resurrection, John 5, 28 and 29, the hour is coming in which all that are in the grave shall hear his voice. Come forth, they that have done good, the righteous, to resurrection of life. They that have done evil, to the resurrection of damnation. One resurrection guaranteed by one resurrection, the resurrection of Christ.
3: Yeah, and you know, BJ, you just triggered a thought in my mind, and that is the harmony of Scripture. Everything that you said blends beautifully together in harmony with the Word of God. Now, those very same people are saying, and say that when Jesus comes, he's going to set up his kingdom. But Paul doesn't teach that in 1 Corinthians 15, does he?
4: In fact, he says he's going to deliver it up, not set it up. So
3: quite a difference.
4: It's going to be already in existence. As a matter of fact, in verse number 23, this is an interesting order of things. He mentions Christ at his coming. So this is about the second coming of Christ. What we should read then, if premillennialism is true, is then cometh the 1,000-year reign. But we don't read that. What we read is then comes the end. This is the end. When he shall have not set up the kingdom, but have delivered up the kingdom to God, even the Father, and instead of becoming a ruler, He's going to put down all rule and all authority and power. He must reign until he's put all his enemies under his feet, and the last enemy that shall be destroyed is death. So the day of judgment is not the beginning of the kingdom. It's the time when the kingdom is delivered up to the Father, and we get to live forevermore with our resurrected bodies in a spiritual place called heaven.
3: So, BJ, we talk about the kingdom, the church, and the fact, as you pointed out, verse 24, when the Lord Jesus comes, he will deliver that kingdom up to God the Father. Back in Acts chapter 2, when Peter preached the resurrected Christ and convicted those people of sin on the basis of the gospel of Christ, you remember in verse 30, Peter said that according to the flesh, God would raise up the Christ to do what? To sit on his throne. Okay? The question is, is Jesus now sitting upon a throne? Well, the answer would be yes, and Peter makes it abundantly clear in Acts chapter 2. And you know, BJ, if you have a king, you have to have a kingdom.
4: Mm-hmm.
3: Jesus, according to Paul in 1 Timothy chapter 6, is the King of kings and Lord of lords. Okay, does he have a kingdom? Well, in Colossians chapter 1, Paul said, writing to the church in Colossae in about AD 61 or 62, he said that those people had been delivered out of the power of darkness, and then they had been translated into the kingdom of God's dear Son. Okay, now wait a minute. If the kingdom is yet to come, how could they have been in the kingdom, as Paul said?
4: Only in prospect. You know, I tell our students sometimes when we're in the classroom at the school, I said, do you know that there was a time when where you are now was only a blueprint on a page? It wasn't a reality yet. It was planned, but it had not yet become a reality. I could not say to you when that blueprint was in existence, come into the classroom, because the classroom wasn't there yet. But I could say, we're building a classroom that you are be invited to come into, and now that it's here, I don't have to anticipate it. It's already here. And the kingdom, Jesus, it was planned before the world began. The kingdom of Christ was in the mind of God. The church was in the mind of God, Ephesians 3, 9 to 11. It was planned, but it wasn't present yet. By the time it was prepared for and finally presented on the day of Pentecost, those people became members of the church. And at that moment, Christ started sitting on his throne as king over a kingdom. Daniel 7 depicts him going back to heaven to receive a kingdom, not him going back to heaven and then coming back here to receive one.
3: Exactly right.
4: They've got it all out of kilter.
3: And you know, BJ, if you go back to, for example, Daniel in Daniel chapter 2, and Daniel is pointing to the coming of this indestructible kingdom, I don't think that it's happenstance that when John the Baptist began his public ministry that he said, repent, for the kingdom of heaven is at hand. When Jesus began his public ministry, he echoed the very same thoughts according to Matthew 4:17.
4: Right.
3: And then in Matthew 16, Jesus said, I will build my church on the basis of the confession that Peter made that he was the Christ, the Son of the living God. He said, I'm going to build my church. The gates of Hades shall not prevail against it. And then he said, and I will give unto you. And really in chapter 18, that promise of giving the keys of the kingdom to Peter was also, that promise was made to all the apostles.
4: Right.
3: They were given keys to the kingdom. Well, when did that kingdom come to pass?
4: Mm-hmm.
3: Pentecost Day.
4: If the kingdom did not come to pass then, they died without ever getting to use the keys that God said he was giving them. So what point is for me to get? I'm going to give you the keys to a building that's not going to be built for 2,000 years, but at least you'll have the keys to it. Come on. We know better than that.
3: That's right.
4: The church, the kingdom, the house of God came into existence. I can prove to you beyond any shadow of doubt that the throne Jesus started sitting on was in heaven and not on earth. And I can prove to you beyond any shadow of a doubt it cannot be on earth if Jeremiah the prophet told the truth.
3: That's
4: because
3: right.
4: In Jeremiah 22 and verse number 28, he's talking about a man by the name of Coniah, also known as Jeconiah. And here's what he said about him in verse 30. Write this man childless, a man that shall not prosper in his days, for no man of his seed shall prosper, sitting upon the throne of David and ruling any more in Judah. It doesn't say that he couldn't sit upon the throne of David, but it says he won't sit upon the throne of David in Judah. Guess where premillennialists claim Jesus is going to be sitting upon the throne of David? They say it's going to happen in Jerusalem, in Judah. The very thing Jeremiah said is impossible.
3: That's right.
4: They say, hang your hope on it. And Jeremiah said, it can never happen.
3: And what did we say about the harmony of Scripture? You know, BJ, you made me think about 2 Samuel chapter 7, when God made a promise to David. You know, David wanted to build a temple, wanted to build a house for God. God said no. But you remember in 2 Samuel chapter 7, God said in the long ago, when your days are fulfilled and you rest with your fathers, I will set up your seed after you, who will come from your body, and I will establish his kingdom. Okay, whose kingdom? It's God's kingdom.
4: It is.
3: What kind of kingdom is it? It is a spiritual entity. He said, he shall build a house for my name. Today we talk about the church of the living God, the house of God. He said, and I will establish the throne of his kingdom forever.
4: There you go.
3: Okay, so did God make that come to pass? Yes, he did. And you know, when God began unfolding his redemptive plan, BJ, and you well know this, The church was a major part.
4: Yeah.
3: As a matter of fact, you got Christ on the one hand, the church on the other hand, and both were essential to God's redemptive plan. Why is that? Because the church is the house of the saved.
4: That's right. Think about Zechariah's day. They'd been home from captivity. When Zechariah wrote, they'd finally come home from captivity, and they want to know, now what? What's next? They didn't have an earthly king again like they did before they went into captivity, but they anticipated the coming of a one who would, Zechariah 6:12, he would be called the branch. Guess who is called the branch in Isaiah 11:1, Jeremiah 23? It is Jesus Christ. The branch, he shall grow up out of his place. He shall build the temple of the Lord. And then watch verse 13. He shall build, what, upon this rock I will, what?
3: Build my church.
4: What is the church called in Ephesians 2? It's likened to a temple. It's called that in 1 Corinthians 3, 1 Corinthians 6.
3: Sure is.
4: And so here we see the one who would build the temple of the Lord would bear the glory, sit and rule upon his throne, and woe, he shall be a priest upon his throne. But Hebrews 8:4, Mike, as you well know, says he cannot be what?
3: Priest on earth.
4: He can't be a priest on earth, but at the same time that he's on his throne ruling, he is a priest. If he can't be a priest on earth, then his throne can't be on earth, or Zechariah 6:12 and 13 is completely false. But wait a minute. He is on his throne right now. He passed into the heavens, Hebrews 4:14. He's on his throne, and he's ruling on the throne of David, and it's not in Judah. It's in heaven.
3: That's exactly right. And you know, BJ, the reason we want to emphasize this is because there are so many people in the world today, they have this misconception of the kingdom of God, the church, and they have this idea that God set the kingdom aside for a period of time and that we're now living in the church age. Listen, the church age, the kingdom age, it's here. Mm-hmm. We're in the kingdom. John said he was in the kingdom in Revelation chapter 1.
4: That's right.
3: And so how does a person get into the kingdom? Well, they're baptized into Christ. Jesus in John chapter 3 said, except a man be born again, he cannot see the kingdom of God, okay? It's the new birth puts us in the new kingdom or puts us in the kingdom, and we need to be in the kingdom to be saved.
4: The kingdom is really a major theme in the entire preaching of our Lord Jesus Christ. He sent his apostles to preach the kingdom of God. He sent the 70 out to preach the kingdom of God. The kingdom is what was always anticipated. Daniel 2 says, look at the kingdom of Babylon. Powerful? Yes, but it will evaporate.
3: That's
4: it'll
3: right.
4: Go. And who will, Medo-Persia will knock Babylon off. Okay, I guess Medo-Persia will be here forever. When's the last time you heard anything about Medo-Persia in modern day kingdom power? Okay, Medo-Persia is knocked off by Greece. Alexander the Great, and you mentioned earlier, well, someone says, I've never seen Jesus, and so how do you know he really existed? No one watching this program ever saw Alexander the Great with their own eyes in the flesh, and yet he existed because we have credible evidence from eyewitnesses who saw him, who know he existed. We have the same thing with Jesus. Alexander the Great knocks off Medo-Persia. Well, I guess he's here to stay. You know his time on earth was short, and the kingdom of Greece did not last. Here comes Rome. Rome will knock Greece off. I guess Rome's here to stay. In AD 476, they were gone, but long before that, in the days of the Roman kings, a kingdom was established that is still here. It will never be destroyed. Where would you point the bombs if you were trying to destroy it? You can't, because it's not physical, it's spiritual. It's the kingdom of Christ, and it started in Acts 2.
3: Sure is. And you know what? That's a beautiful thought. And BJ, as we think about the kingdom of God and the importance of being in the kingdom and the fact that one day those who belong to the kingdom will be delivered up to the Father, and you say, well, how relevant is that to me? And how relevant is the resurrection of Christ to me? Well, listen to Peter in 1 Peter 1. Blessed be the God and Father of our Lord Jesus Christ, who according to his abundant mercy has begotten us again to a living hope through the resurrection of Jesus Christ from the dead. Okay? Upon the basis of the resurrection of Christ, what do we have? We have an inheritance. Incorruptible, undefiled. And he said, it does not fade away. It is reserved in heaven for you. BJ, I dare say most people that I know, I'd say about everybody I know, they all want to go to heaven. We all want to go to heaven. So what would a person need to do to get in the kingdom and then to have the assurance of when they're raised from the dead, they can go home to be with God?
4: You mentioned Nicodemus earlier. He came to Jesus in John 3. He said, Rabbi, we know you're a teacher come from God. No man can do the miracles you do except God be with him. Jesus penetrates right to the heart of what Nicodemus really needed and said, I say unto thee, except a man be born again, he cannot see the kingdom of God. Born again? How can a man be born again when he's old? What, is he going to his mother's womb a second time and be born? Except a man be born of water and of the Spirit, he cannot enter into the kingdom of heaven. Okay, wait a minute. How am I born of water and of the Spirit? I've probably told about this man before, but the short story about this man is that a man in Knoxville, Tennessee, many years ago, 92 years old, was reading John 3, saw this, except a man be born of water and of the Spirit. He's trying to think, what does that mean? And then he remembered in his reading a few days earlier, he had read about a man that heard Jesus preached. And the Holy Spirit gave the preacher a message. That preacher gave the message of the Holy Spirit to that man, the eunuch. And the next thing the eunuch said was, see, here is water. What doth hinder me to be baptized? And this man, 92-year-old Pop Collins in Knoxville, Tennessee, said he heard the message of the Holy Spirit and saw how a man wanted to be born of water. That's what I want to do. I've read the message of the Holy Spirit in this word. I want to be baptized in water. So he called up his preacher and said, will you come pick me up and take me down to the church building and baptize me? His preacher was from a denomination that didn't believe that was essential. So he said, Pop, you don't need to do that. You did years ago. You got down at the mourner's bench. You asked Jesus into your heart. You were saved then. Pop said, I thought I was, but I've never been born of water and the Spirit, and I can't enter the kingdom of God if I haven't. His preacher wouldn't do it. Pop got on the Yellow Pages, called every church that he could come to. Every single one of them wanted to lead him in the sinner's prayer. And he said, no, I want... So he got desperate. He called Baptist Hospital in Knoxville, Tennessee. The woman operating the switchboard, member of the church at Young High Church of Christ then, said, sir, where do you live? She was able... She said, Baptist Hospital, how may I help you? He said, could you connect me with the baptizing department, please? And she said, sir, you know you've called a hospital. He said, I know, but I thought you might have someone there who can perform baptisms upon request because of the name of your hospital. She called her local preacher. He went and studied with Pop. They took Pop. They dipped him gently beneath a watery grave of baptism after they took his confession. And he went on his way rejoicing because he had now entered into the kingdom of God. He was born of water and of the Spirit, and he's passed away since. But now he's able to enjoy the heavenly kingdom that Paul anticipated in 2 Timothy chapter 4, 18 and following.
3: What's a great story, BJ. Great story to end on. And you know what? Might be somebody's watching today, and they haven't been born of the water and spirit, they want to do so, they can contact us. We'd be happy to accommodate them any
4: way
3: possible.
4: Absolutely, yes, sir.
3: Thank you, as always, for being a part of our program. Hope to see you back here next week. Until then, God bless you.
5: Let's make the most of a minute. You know, happiness is an elusive subject. Wasn't it Hawthorne who pointed out that you can't achieve happiness by chasing it, that it comes to us indirectly? But we do chase after it. Some think they would be happy if they had plenty of money, but that's not necessarily true. I mean, many wealthy folks aren't happy. Some think power will make them happy. We don't have to look far to know that that isn't true either. One cannot truthfully say happy is the man whose bank accounts are swollen or happy are the people who have prestige and power. Here's what God's Word says on this subject. Happy are the people whose God is the Lord. Psalm 144 and verse 15. If you're not happy today, think about it. Could it be that you're looking in the wrong place? I'm Glenn Colley from the Church of Christ, hoping you make the most of your minutes.
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Ladies and gentlemen, thank you very much for watching the Fountain of Life television program today. My name is Larry Acuff. I am the preacher for the Lithia Springs Church of Christ in Lithia Springs, Georgia. Now, for those of you who may not be acquainted with the Atlanta area, some will and some will not. We are on the west side of Atlanta, and I tell folks that we're the nearest congregation to Six Flags over Georgia. So wherever you live, whether it be in the Atlanta area or in North Georgia, or if you live in California and you're going to come to Atlanta to visit, we would love to have you visit us at the Lithia Springs Church of Christ. 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You complete it, send it back to us. 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Now, let me mention a couple other things. I do have a lesson for today, but let me mention a couple of things. Number one, if you have a question that you would like answered on this program, if you will either send that to us, Post Office Box 15, Lithia Springs, Georgia, 30122. 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Give us a call at 877-700-0559. We will be glad to answer that question in the future on this program. We will accumulate questions, and then at some point we will answer these questions. Now, if you have a question that you would like answered more quickly, if you just leave a message either on our website or on our phone system, I will be more than glad to return your call. Second thing I want to remind you of, we are not asking for money. This program is supported by the Lithia Springs Church of Christ 100%. We don't ask folks, we don't ask you to send money. We are simply asking you to take your Bible and come to an understanding of truth. In Revelation chapter number 22 and verse number 17, the Bible says, "The bride and the spirit say, Come. Let him that heareth say, Come. Let him that is athirst come. Whosoever will, let him come and drink of the fountain of the water of life freely." And then in Revelation 21, verse 6, John records, "I am the Alpha and the Omega. I am the beginning and the end. And he will give unto them that is athirst to drink of the fountain of the water of life freely." That's what we are endeavoring to do, to help people come to an understanding of the will of God. I want to direct your attention today as we turn to the book. If you got a copy of the Bible or maybe you're taking notes, turn your Bible to the book of Acts, chapter number 8. We're going to be looking at verses 26 through verse 39. But I want to focus first of all on that verse 39. The Bible tells us in verse 39, now let me kind of bring you up to date a little bit on it. The eunuch has been baptized and he comes up out of the water. And the Bible says that when he came up out of the water, the Spirit of the Lord caught away Philip, and the eunuch saw him no more, and he went on his way rejoicing. The eunuch went on his way rejoicing.
Now, my friend, you and I think about this, and that is simply this: rejoicing in obedience. You and I rejoice when we are obedient, when we do right, when we know that we've done that which is right. Do you have children? Have you ever had your child on, maybe it's time for school, of course, they get up some morning, or you try to get them up and they'll say, "Oh, Mama, I don't feel like going down, my stomach hurts, I feel bad. And you say, "Well, now, honey, I wouldn't dare send you to school sick. You stay home." But you know what's interesting? Usually about noon, the child's beginning to feel good. "You know, I think it would help me feel good if I could go to McDonald's." Well, now, think about that just a second. I'm not saying this happens with every child or every parent. But here's what happens sometimes. A child doesn't have his assignment. There's something that needs to be turned in that day. And so the child says, "You know what, I don't want to go to school today because I don't have my assignment, so I'm just gonna get sick and I'm gonna stay home and maybe that'll give me some extra time to do it." You and I must recognize the fact that when we do right, that when we do the will of God, when we are obedient to the gospel of the Lord Jesus Christ, my friend, you and I rejoice in our obedience to the gospel of Christ. And that's what happened to this eunuch. Now, let us go back just a second. In Acts chapter number 8, verses number 26 through verse number 39, the Bible, Philip had been preaching in Samaria. The Spirit of the Lord said, "I want you to go down toward Gaza." And as he did, he saw this chariot, and he heard this Ethiopian. This man was from Ethiopia. He had been to Jerusalem to worship. He was going back to Ethiopia, and he was reading out of the Old Testament prophet. And so the Spirit of the Lord said, "Philip, go join thyself to the chariot." And he heard him read from Isaiah. "He was led as a sheep to the slaughter, and as a lamb dumb before his shearer, so opened he not his mouth." And so Philip asked him a question. He said to this eunuch, "Do you understand what you read?" Now, you know, there are some folks who say, "Well, it doesn't matter whether he understands it or not. Everybody understands the Bible a different way." Well, no, you and I know better than that. And so he asked him the question, "Philip," asked the eunuch, "do you understand what you're reading?" And he said, "Well, how can I except some man should guide me?" And he desired that Philip would come up in the chariot and sit with him. Philip did. And the Bible says that he began at the same scripture and he preached unto him Jesus. Now, you and I could stop right there for the rest of this lesson. You and I can go to the book of Acts chapter number 9 and we read about the conversion of Saul. And the Lord appeared unto Saul on the road to Damascus. And so what was the point? What was the theme? Jesus Christ, Jesus of Nazareth, a man approved to God among you by miracles and wonders and signs which God did by him in the midst of you. That was Peter's sermon in Acts chapter 2. Now watch this. In Acts chapter 2, Peter said, "Jesus of Nazareth, a man approved of God among you by miracles and wonders and signs which God did by him in the midst of you, as you yourselves also know." Now we come to Acts chapter 8, and what do we find there? That Philip began at the same scripture and he preached unto him Jesus. As you and I go to Acts chapter number 9 and we see the conversion of Saul, what encounter did he had? He had an encounter with Jesus. When you and I go to the book of Acts chapter number 10 and we read about the household of Cornelius and he sent to Joppa for a man named Peter who's going to tell him words whereby he and his house could be saved. And Peter came and what did he preach to him? He preached unto him Jesus. So now then, as you and I find in Acts chapter 8, that Philip began the same scripture, preaching him Jesus, as they went on their way, they came to a certain water. And the eunuch said, "See, here is water. What doth hinder me to be baptized?" Well, Philip said, "If thou believest, thou mayest." He said, "I believe that Jesus Christ is the Son of God." And they commanded the chariot to stand still, and they both went down into the water, both Philip and the eunuch, and he baptized him. And the Bible says they came up out of the water, that the Spirit of the Lord called away Philip, and the eunuch saw him no more, and he went on his way rejoicing. Now, that's the context of Acts chapter number 8, verses number 26 through verse number 39. Now, there are five things in this passage of Scripture that I want you and I to focus in on our lesson today. When you and I look at this, number one is this, and that was that the eunuch was willing to travel to worship God. Acts 8 and verse number 27.
He had been, listen to this, he had been to Jerusalem to worship. Now, how far is it from Ethiopia to Jerusalem? Now, I'm going to tell you, there are some folks who are so lazy, they won't drive a half a mile to worship God. They'll lay in the bed on Sunday morning and they'll have this idea that I don't need to worship, or I'll worship at Easter or Christmas. I thought about the old boy who was at service one Sunday, and as he was out in the foyer, the preacher asked him, said, don't you think it's time that you became a part of the Lord's army? Oh, he said, I'm already a part of the Lord's army. The preacher said, well, how come it is I only see you at Easter or Christmas? He said, well, I'm in the secret service. There are too many people who are in the secret service. This eunuch, he had gone to Jerusalem, and there are those who have an opportunity to worship God on the first day of the week, on the Lord's Day, and they do not have the audacity. They do not have the determination. They do not have the claim to

at least 1,000 miles in order to worship. Acts 8 and verse 27. The Bible says he had gone to Jerusalem to worship. He was willing to travel in order to worship God. My friend, worship is so vital. The Bible says in John chapter number 4, the Bible says that God is a spirit, and they that worship him must worship him in spirit and in truth. In Hebrews chapter number 10 and verse number 25, the Bible says, forsaking not the assembling of yourselves together as the manner of some is, but exhorting one another, and so much the more as you see the day approaching. That man needs to worship God. You and I can go back to the book of Genesis, chapter number 4, and what do we find? That Cain and Abel, they brought offering to the Lord. God rejected the offering of Cain because it was not what he had asked. In the book of Hebrews chapter number 11 and verse number 4, the Bible says that Abel offered unto God a more excellent sacrifice than Cain, by which he obtained witness that he was righteous, God testifying of his gifts, and by it he being dead yet speaketh. The Bible says in Acts chapter number 20 and verse number 7, and upon the first day of the week when the disciples came together to break bread, Paul preached unto him Jesus. In the book of 1 Corinthians 16, verses 1 and 2, Paul said, as I have given order unto the churches of Galatia, even so do ye upon the first day of the week. Let every one of you lay by him in store as God has prospered him, that there be no gatherings when I come. This man was willing to travel in order to worship. You and I need to see the importance. Men spend all week long on themselves. They're satisfying themselves, working, watching television, involved in all kind of recreational activities. And the Bible speaks of the first day of the week being the Lord's day, that men need to assemble on the first day of the week to worship the Lord. And many folks lay up in the bed. They go to Six Flags. They go to a ball game. They go fishing. They go golfing. They go out on the lake, or they go to a football game, and they forget the fact that Jesus Christ, the Son of God, died, that you and I can be saved from our sin. This Ethiopian, my friend, he was willing to travel 1,000 miles in order to worship God. When you and I look at worship, and the Bible says that God is a spirit, and they that worship him must worship him in spirit and in truth, I want to challenge you today. I want to challenge you as you listen to this message to make the determination that you are going to worship God on the Lord's day. That you will worship God in spirit and in truth. Now, a second thing that I want you and I to understand about this fellow, and that is he had a desire to study the Scriptures. Now, notice what the Bible says in the book of Acts, chapter number 8 and verse number 28. The Bible says that he was reading from the Scriptures. Now, what Scriptures would he have been reading from? Well, it wasn't the New Testament. The New Testament had not been written. What Scriptures would he have been reading from? He was reading from the Old Testament, and he was reading from the book of Isaiah. Oh, that book that's called the book with the most prophecies. It's called the Messianic Prophecies of Isaiah. That Isaiah prophesied of the coming of Jesus Christ. And so here, this Ethiopian, he's riding in his chariot. What is he doing? He's studying the Scriptures. I want to ask you a question. Do you and I have a desire to study the will of God? 2 Timothy 2 and verse number 15, the Bible says, study to show thyself approved unto God, a workman that needeth not be ashamed, rightly dividing the word of truth. 1 Peter chapter 2 and verse number 2, Peter said, as newborn babes, desire the sincere milk of the word that you may grow thereby. In Hosea chapter number 4 and verse number 6, the Bible said, my people are destroyed for a lack of knowledge. The Bible says, but whosoever looketh, James chapter number 1 and verse number 25, whosoever looketh into the perfect law of liberty and continueth therein, he being not a forgetful hearer but a doer of the work, this man shall be blessed in his deeds. That Paul said in Acts chapter number 20, Paul said to the elders at Ephesus in verse number 32, and now, listen to this, now I commend you to God and the word of his grace, which is able to build you up and to give you an inheritance.
We read the words of David in Psalm number 1 when David said in verse number 1, "Blessed is the man that walketh not in the counsel of the ungodly, nor standeth in the way of sinners, or sitteth in the seat

0: the scornful, but his delight, listen to this, his delight is in the law of the Lord, and in his law doth he meditate day and night. Do you and I love the Bible? In Hebrews 4 and verse number 12, the Bible says the word of God is quick, powerful, sharper than any two-edged sword, piercing even to the dividing asunder of soul and spirit, and is a discerner of the intent and the thought of the heart. You and I need to take the Word of God in 2 Peter 3 and verse number 18. The Bible says, grow in the grace and knowledge of our Lord Jesus Christ. In 2 Peter chapter number 1, you remember that Peter said, besides this, giving all diligence, add to your faith virtue, and to virtue knowledge. This eunuch, he had a desire to know the Word of God. He had a desire to study the Word of God. You and I will face this book in the day of judgment. The Bible says every idle word that man shall speak, he'll give an account thereof in the day of judgment. In Revelation 20, 11 through 15, the Bible talks about the books being opened. Jesus, John 12, 48, says that these words will judge us. And so, my friend, does not seem reasonable that you and I ought to have a love? David said, thy word is a lamp to my feet. It is a light unto my pathway. David said, thy word have I hid in my heart that I might not sin against thee. The Word of God. This Ethiopian, he was willing to travel in order to worship. This Ethiopian had a desire to study the Scriptures. Now, number three, preaching Jesus is preaching baptism. That's kind of interesting. Somebody, do you not notice this? The Bible says he began at the same Scripture and he preached unto him Jesus. And then the Bible says, as they went on their way, they came to a certain water. And the eunuch said, see, here is water. What doth hinder me to be baptized? Now, he was reading from Isaiah chapter 53. He was led as a sheep to the slaughter. Isaiah chapter 53, the Bible says, verse 6, all we like sheep have gone astray. We've turned every man to his own way, and the Lord hath laid on him the iniquity of us all. Who hath believed our report, and to whom are the arm of the Lord revealed? Isaiah asked in Isaiah 53 and verse number 1. And so when you look at it, he said, oh, he had no form nor comeliness that we should desire him. He was despised and rejected of men. So this eunuch was reading in Isaiah 53. He was reading, he was led as a sheep. Now I want to ask you a question. How in the name of common sense do you get to baptism there? Well, let me tell you, there's an answer to that question. Because the Bible teaches us, Jesus Christ, Isaiah 53 is a prophecy of the death of Jesus Christ. Isaiah 53 tells us, that they led him as a sheep to the slaughter. Christ was crucified, shed his blood that you and I can be saved from our sin. And so Philip, when he preached to this eunuch, and he preached Isaiah chapter 53, that Christ's blood had been shed in Colossians 1:13 and Ephesians 1 verse 7, in whom we have redemption through his blood. You and I know that we're saved by the blood of Jesus Christ. The Bible says without the shedding of blood, there is no remission. And so Philip is teaching this fellow out of Isaiah. And apparently as they were studying, he was talking about the blood of Jesus. And the eunuch, maybe ask a question, I don't know. But I do know this, that he learned about baptism. While Philip was preaching to him, he learned about baptism. Because he said, as they went on their way, he said, here's water, what hinders me to be baptized? Let me show you the connection. In Romans chapter number 6, the Bible says, Paul said, shall we continue in sin that grace may abound? God forbid. How shall we that are dead to sin live any longer therein? Know ye not that so many of us as were baptized into Jesus Christ were baptized into his death? What's that? As many of you as were baptized into his death. Therefore we are buried with him by baptism into death, that like as Christ was raised up from the dead by the glory of the Father, even so we also should walk in newness of life. For if we have been planted together in the likeness of his death, we shall be also in the likeness of his resurrection, knowing this, that the old man is crucified with him. Oh, wow. Isn't that something? In Romans chapter 6, we find the answer to his question in Acts chapter 8. Because he said, here's water. How did he learn about water? How did he learn about baptism? Because he learned about it through the death, the burial, and the resurrection of Jesus Christ. And so now then he says, here's water. What doth hinder me to be baptized? So when you and I look at this, somebody says, well, Brother Acuff, I think we'll just preach Jesus and leave all this baptism stuff out of it. You know what? There's one denominational preacher. For many, many years, he would preach and he would preach that men need to be saved. He would preach that the blood of Jesus Christ would save them. But he never once, to my knowledge. Now, I didn't hear him preach every time he spoke. But never once did he ever tell a man what to do to be saved. He said, you're lost. He said, the blood of Jesus will save you. But not one time did he tell a man that he needed to believe in Jesus. Well, he'd tell him to believe in Jesus. Not one time did he ever tell an individual, you need to be baptized for the remission of your sins. Not once. Now, my friend, listen to this. Philip was with the eunuch. I don't know how long they were there. I don't know how long he rode in that chariot. But I know one thing, that he preached unto him Jesus. And in preaching Jesus, he preached the subject of baptism. Because as they went on their way, they came to a certain water. Now let me give you a fourth thing. Number one, we said about this eunuch that he was willing to travel in order to worship. The second thing we said is that he had a desire to study the Word of God. A desire to study the Scriptures. Number three, we said that preaching Jesus is preaching baptism. Folks say, well, now, Brother Acuff, just preach Christ. Don't get into the baptism. You can't preach Jesus without preaching baptism. Now, let me give you the fourth thing. The fourth thing is Bible baptism puts us into Christ and saves us. Now, there are those who will say to us, well, now, I've been saved. What did you do to be saved? Well, I prayed. Well, what'd you pray? Well, I prayed to God for Christ's sake and pardon me for my sin. My friend, you cannot find that anywhere in the pages of the New Testament. I challenge you, if you find it, you call me at 877-700-0559 or you go to our website. If you find where a man was saved by praying a sinner's prayer, I promise you I will preach it. Just give me a book, chapter, and verse. I'll go find it. Now, I'm not trying to be harsh. I'm trying to help you to understand the Scriptures, to understand the will of God, that Bible baptism puts us into Christ. The Bible, in chapter 8, in verse number 36, that's what took place. Here's water. What doth hinder me to be baptized? In the book of Galatians, chapter number 3, in verse number 27, the Bible says, for as many of you as have been baptized into Christ have put on Christ. Now, my friend, that's what we encourage and challenge you to do. Just simply do what the Bible says. See, because the Bible says that baptism will put you into Christ. Or somebody said, right, Brother Acuff, I can be saved without baptism. No, you can't. I'm not trying to be smart. I'm just trying to help you understand what the Bible says. In Colossians 3 and verse 1, the Bible says, if you then be risen with Christ, seek those things which are above, where Christ sitteth at the right hand of the throne of God. Set your affections on things above. And then you back up to Colossians 2 and verse 12. The Bible says we're buried with Him by baptism. Now let me give you a fifth thing about this chapter. Acts 8, 25 through 39. And that is this, that baptism is immersion. Baptism is immersion. Baptism is not sprinkling. I used to get in an argument with an old boy one time. Yeah, when I was growing up, this fellow, he didn't believe that baptism was an immersion. And so he made one day we were talking about the Scriptures, and I don't know, I probably was 10, 11 years, 12 years old, and we were talking about the Scriptures. And I said, well, now the Bible says that the eunuch said, see, here is water. What doth hinder me to be baptized? What this old boy said was, he had a jug of water under the seat where he was riding there. And he got that jug out and said, see, here's water. What hinders me to be baptized? Well, now watch what the Bible says. The Bible says, he said, if you believe, you can. He said, I believe Jesus Christ is Son of God. Now watch this. They both went down into the water and he baptized him. And they both came up out of the water. Now can you imagine that jug? I'd love to see in that jug, man, if you get both them guys down into it and out of it. No. There was water, and he commanded, because he commanded the chariot to stand still, and they both went down to the water, both Felt and Eunuch, and he baptized him. Baptism is immersion. The Bible speaks of it as being a burial. We are buried with him by baptism into death, that like as Christ was raised up from the dead by the glory of the Father, even so we also should walk in newness of life. This eunuch, the Bible says that he went on his way rejoicing. Oh, and let me tell you why he rejoiced. Because his sins have been washed away. Though your sins be as scarlet, they shall be as white as snow. Though they be red like crimson, they shall be as wool. Because when we're baptized into Christ for the remission of our sin, it washes away our sin. My friend, I want to encourage you, hear the word of God and believe it, repent, confess, and be baptized. We thank you very much for watching Fountain of Life television program today. Our prayer is that God will bless you.
1: Now it's time for a GBN Daily Lift. And it shall come to pass that whosoever shall call on the name of the Lord shall be delivered. For in Mount Zion and in Jerusalem shall be deliverance, as the Lord has said, and the remnant whom the Lord shall call. Joel chapter 2, verse 32. The promise of salvation and deliverance excites the senses of any who are oppressed and in bondage. But the promise of a deliverance that is found in the faithfulness, power, and promises of Jehovah God turns the world upside down. It is in Mount Zion and in Jerusalem, the church, the spiritual dwelling place of God, that our deliverance from bondage of sin is found. To obtain this great deliverance, we need simply to call upon the name of the Lord, an idiom used by inspired writers meaning to obey the will and commandments of God. How exciting the thought! How wonderful a promise! How obtainable a gift!
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0: It's 64 degrees.
2: Is not puffed up, does not behave rudely, does not seek its own, is not provoked, thinks no evil, does not rejoice in iniquity, but rejoices in the truth, bears all things, believes all things, hopes all things, endures all things. Love never fails, but whether there are prophecies, they will fail. Whether there are tongues, they will cease. Where there is knowledge, it will vanish away.
3: 1 Corinthians chapter 13. This chapter of Scripture is often referred to as what? It's often referred to as the chapter of love. Why? Well, because the Apostle Paul here, he is writing to the church in Corinth, and he's writing about two things. First, he is writing about the definition of love. And secondly, he is writing about the importance of love. You see, the Apostle Paul here paints a picture with his words, a picture of what it means to possess love, of what it means to show love towards another human being, a love that is done in imitation of the greatest love that the world has ever known, the love of Christ. And you know, that's a hard love to demonstrate. I'll be the first to tell you, it's easy. It's easy to feel the love of God in our lives. It's easy to feel God's love in my life. I can feel it from the blessings that I have in my life, from the things that I have. But now, to demonstrate that kind of love, to demonstrate that kind of love towards another human being in my life, now that is a difficult concept. But notice that I painted a contrast there between feeling love and showing love. You see, if you and I wait until we feel loved, then we will only show love towards those who make us feel loved. But that's not the type of love that we're called to imitate as Christians. No, we're called to imitate a love that is shown, that is demonstrated in our lives, throughout our lives, every single day. Notice Paul said in verse 4 of 1 Corinthians chapter 13, love suffers long. In other words, love is patient. You see, love can be patient in every situation or circumstance that we have in this life. It doesn't mean if we had that wonderful attribute of patience, because our love can be patient. He says love is kind. Now, he doesn't say love is kindness. He says love is kind. Now, you might be saying, now, Zach, what's the difference? Well, I think the difference is, you see, kindness is a state of being. Kindness is almost like a feeling. Kindness feels good when it fills our heart. But what happens? What happens when we come across a person in this life, and we know we all have, that we just don't think deserves that kind of kindness because of the way that they have acted towards us on that day? Well, it doesn't matter, because love is always kind. It is always kind in every single situation and circumstance. You see, love is not based on merit. Love cannot be earned. Merit means that love must be earned. That's not what love is. Love, according to the Apostle Paul, is grace. It is mercy. It is something that's shown every single day of our life. According to the Apostle Paul, love is what people need. And if we have not love as Christians, and you're going to find out today, then we don't have much of anything. There was this teacher, but our story begins with this college professor. About 40 or so years ago, there was a college sociology professor in Baltimore, Maryland. And he decided that he was going to take his sociology class that consisted of about 100 or so students, and he was going to take these students into the slums of Baltimore, Maryland, with one intent purpose. They were going to interview 200 young men who had grown up and were being raised and going to school in these slums. And the goal of this case study was, each student would be assigned a certain number of these individuals. They would be asked to evaluate these individuals. And then from that small evaluation, they would be asked to form a broader conclusion of whether or not these kids would be successful in their lives. Do you know what each one of them said? Each one of those people said that this child has no chance at success in their lives because of some varying factor in their lives. Then 25 years later, there was another sociology professor who came across this case study as he was going through some old records. he decided that he wanted to take his sociology class and follow up on it because he wanted to know this. He wanted to know what had happened to these kids. And so he took them. They did their interviews of the people who had been interviewed 25 years earlier. And the results, when I was reading this, were absolutely amazing. With the exception of 20 people who had either moved away or died, 180 out of 200 individuals that had been interviewed 25 years earlier had achieved success in some sort of fashion. They were successful as lawyers, as doctors, as businessmen, as school teachers. And this sociology professor was a little curious. He was a little confused because the results from so much earlier were so inaccurate. And so he wanted to find out the factor that changed these students' lives. And so he went to each student that was still living in that area. And he asked them, he said, what was the one factor that brought you out of the slums into the success that you are experiencing today? You know what each of them said? They said, there was this teacher. There was this teacher. And so he wanted to find this teacher. He wanted to find out who she was and what she did. And so finally he found her. She was upwards of 80 years of age. She was living in a nursing home. As he sat down to talk to her, she remembered every student's name. She remembered what they were like. She remembered their grades. And finally, he got to the question that he came to ask. And he asked her, he said, what did you do to help bring these kids out of the slums and into success? You know what she said? Something that applies to our lives every single day. She said, love is the only way. Love is the only way. Love is the most excellent way for Christians. And if we have not love, then we cannot demonstrate the attributes, the characteristics that we are supposed to demonstrate every single day of our lives that are modeled after our Lord and Savior, Jesus Christ. You know, I think the Apostle Paul would agree. He wrote in Ephesians chapter 4 and verse 2, with all lowliness and gentleness, with long suffering, bear one another in what? Bear one another in love. The Hebrews writer wrote in Hebrews chapter 12 and verse 4, pursue peace with all people and holiness, without which no one will see the Lord. Love and peace. Paul tells us that we are to bear one another in what? We're to bear one another in love. But in order to do that, we must pursue peace with all people. See, love equals peace. Without love, I cannot have peace. Without peace, I cannot have love. And you're going to find, and I find as I read the scriptures all the time, every single day, I find that without love, we can't do much as Christians because the whole basis of our faith is founded on the love of God and what He did through that love. See, I think you're going to find out today, the Apostle Paul's going to teach us this, that without love, if we have not love, then we have nothing. I'll begin reading with you in verse 1 of 1 Corinthians chapter 13, the chapter of love, when Paul writes this, though I speak with the tongues of men and of angels, but have not love, I have become sounding brass or a clanging cymbal. And though I have the gift of prophecy and understand all mysteries and all knowledge, and though I have all faith so that I can remove mountains, but have not love, I am nothing. And though I bestow all my goods to feed the poor, and though I give my body to be burned, but have not love, it profits me nothing. I'd like to begin our lesson this morning with a poem that I read the other day, and it applies to what Paul is writing here in 1 Corinthians chapter 13. And that poem goes like this. It says, if I belittle those who I am called to serve, if I talk of their weak points in contrast to my perceived strong points, if I adopt a superior attitude, then I have not love. If I take offense easily, if I am content to continue in a cool unfriendliness, though friendship be possible, I have not love. If I feel bitterly towards those who belittle me, forgetting that if they knew me as I know myself, they would condemn me much more, I have not love. And according to what Paul is writing to us here, he says, if we have not love, then we have nothing. You see, I believe that Paul is telling us this. He's telling us that he's going to show us the best way, the most excellent way, the only way for Christians, and that is the way of love. And he tells us that love is more important than four things that were in his life while he was living. Beginning in verse 1, Paul tells us that love is more important than his spiritual gifts. He says, if I speak in the tongues of men and of angels, but have not love, I am only a resounding gong or clanging cymbal. Now, on the day of Pentecost, in Acts chapter 2, the apostles were given the ability to speak in tongues with what purpose? Well, they were given the ability to speak in tongues so that other people who could not speak their could understand what they were saying. That is why they were given that ability, so that they can understand the words that they were speaking because of the importance of those words. We find later in Acts chapter 2 that over 3,000 souls were added to the church on that day. Now that's a testament to the importance of what they were preaching, of what they were saying on that day. But here in verse 1, we had the Apostle Paul, a man who was given this ability. And he's saying that even if he was given the ability to speak in every single human language, even the heavenly language of the angels, but he didn't have love, then he would be nothing more than a noisy gong or a clanging cymbal. Now, in the first century, as people would enter into pagan temples, there would be a cymbal or a gong that would be hanging at that entrance. And it had one specific purpose. The purpose of this was when they would walk into this temple to worship these non-existent pagan gods, they would pound on this cymbal or pound on this gong, and it would awaken these gods to a certain extent so that they could hear the prayers that they were praying. And Paul is telling us that even if he was blessed, even if he was gifted the ability to speak in every single language, in all eloquence, but he had not love, then his life would be akin to that of a clanging cymbal or a gong. You see, love was more important to him than the spiritual gifts that he was given by God. You know, each of us are given talents. We're given the ability to serve God in some capacity with some talent that we have in this life in order to bring glory to God in His kingdom. Some are given the ability to speak. They're good speakers. They're good preachers and teachers. Some are given the ability to serve, do the things that not many people will do, the small things that nobody knows about. Some people are given the ability to sing. But if we do all of these things and have not love in our lives, then what good is it? If our ministry has no love, then our ministry is not going to resonate. If our service has no love, then our service will accomplish nothing. If we have not love as Christians, then we have nothing. Paul wrote, "I am nothing." In verse 2, read what he said. He said, "And though I have the gift of prophecy and understand all mysteries and all knowledge, but have not love, I am what? I am nothing." Paul says that even if he knew everything that there was to know, even if he had all of this knowledge that any human could hope to have about science, about medicine, about math, about life, but if he had not love, then he was nothing. He says, "I am nothing." Without love, the Apostle Paul was nothing. It didn't matter what he could obtain in his life, and believe me, he obtained a lot. It didn't matter what he could do through the Spirit, and believe me, he did a lot. It did not matter, because at the end of the day, if he did not have love in his life, then all of that was pointless. And he wrote in 1 Corinthians chapter 8 and verse 1, "Now concerning things offered to idols, we know that we have all knowledge." And knowledge what? Knowledge puffs up. But love what? Love edifies. Knowledge puffs up, but love edifies. And I don't know about you, but sometimes I think we need more love in this world than we need more knowledge. Everybody seems to know all that they could ever want to know about every single subject in the world, but we seem not to have enough love in this life. We seem to make assertions, judgments about people before we know that the shoes that they are walking in, and we tell them that we can walk better in their shoes instead of trying to love them in the shoes that they are walking. We seem to have enough knowledge in this world. We seem to have all the knowledge that we could ever want, but we don't seem to have enough love. And we need to demonstrate more love as Christians. We need to show more love. I think we need more love in this world and not more knowledge. We need more love that edifies, more love that builds up, that teaches, more love that instructs. But Paul says that love is more important than something else. He says love is more important than faith. Now, Paul doesn't say that faith isn't important, because we walk by faith and not by sight. That's what he wrote in 2 Corinthians chapter 5, verse 7. But he does tell us that if we have not love, then we do not have the foundation of what our faith is built upon. And he writes this, and though I have all faith so that I could what? I could remove mountains, but I have not love. I am what? I am nothing. There's that phrase again. He says, I am nothing. You see, Paul knew that we are Christians because of our faith, a faith in God, a faith in Jesus Christ. But love is the foundation of that faith. It is the foundation of the plan that God put forth for our souls. It came from His wonderful mercy, His wonderful grace, His wonderful love. We're told in Matthew chapter 17 that if we had the faith the size of a mustard seed, that we can move mountains. But I think he also knew that if we possess faith and not love, our faith meant nothing. It doesn't matter the size of our faith, whether it is the size of a mustard seed or whether it is the size of an ocean, the quality of our faith is what matters. And if we do not have love in the quality of our faith, then our faith isn't as strong as it needs to be. What do you believe this morning? Do you believe in God? Do you believe that God spoke the world into existence, that He created the world in 6 days? Do you believe that Jesus Christ is the Son of God? Do you believe that God sent His only begotten Son to die on a cross for you and for me so that we can have the hope of salvation, salvation that was given to us through the blood of Jesus Christ, which cleanses us of our sins? Do you believe all of those things? Because if you do, that's wonderful. That's faith. But that faith has to be backed up with love. We see it in the parable of the Good Samaritan, when the priest and the Levite had faith, but they did not have love. And because they did not have love, what do? They walked right around the man who needed help. We see it in what Paul wrote in Galatians 5 and verse 6. For in Christ Jesus, neither circumcision nor uncircumcision avails anything. But what? Faith working through love. Faith working through love. Just as faith without works is dead. James 2 verse 17. If our faith does not work through love, then our love is dead. It means nothing to our God who is love, whose immense love has been shown all throughout the world. It was shown by giving His only Son. But the same goes for generosity too. You know, generosity is important to Christians. Generosity is very important to the work of the church. But Paul wrote this in verse 3. He wrote, and though I bestow all my goods to feed the poor, and though I give my body to be burned, but have not love, it what? It profits me nothing. Now notice Paul doesn't just say, if I give 10% of my income. No, he says, if I empty my bank account and I give all of that money to the poor, and then I give them my clothes and I give them everything that I have, and then I'm burned. If I have not love in what I am giving, in my generosity, then my generosity, I gain nothing. See, just generosity, I would dare say it's not enough. All the time I get calls to have people send money. They want me to send money to them. And I'm sure that you get the same calls. But why do we give? Why do we give to those people? Why do we give to the church every single Sunday? Do we give because the preacher just preached a sermon on stewardship? Or do we give because we know that the church needs those funds to spread the love of God Why do we give? Do we give because we want to feel good? Do we give because we want others to know how much we give and how much time and energy and money that we give? Or do we give it without hesitation? Because we know that God needs it. That we know that God's church, Jesus Christ's church, needs that money to spread the gospel throughout the world. Why do we give? We have to give with love. Because if we have not love, we have not generosity. Love is important. Love is the most important thing that we can have in our lives. Love is the way. In fact, love is the only way. It is the most excellent way. But perhaps it's more important than we might have realized. What did Jesus say in John chapter 13 and verse 14? We should all know this verse by heart. It says, "A new commandment I give you, that you what? That you love one another as I have loved you, that you also love one another." Now notice something. Jesus Christ isn't giving us a suggestion. He isn't suggesting that we love one another. He is giving us a commandment. He is commanding that we love one another in what way? In the same way that He has loved us. Now, God never gives us a commandment that we cannot do. Everything that God commands us to do is possible in the human realm of things. We can do it. And Jesus is saying that we are commanded to love one another. But we tend to think of love as something that just happens, right? You fall into love like you fall into a ditch. You fall out of love like you fall out of a tree. That's how we think of love. That's not the type of love that the Bible teaches. The Word of God teaches a love that can be controlled, a love that can be imitated in Christ's love, a love that is needed, a love that we should possess as Christians because it is what we are commanded to possess, and we are commanded to love one another just as Jesus Christ has loved us. Paul wrote in Philippians chapter 2 and verse 4, "Let each of you look out not only for his own interests, but also for the interests of others." We are to love one another by looking out for one another. And in doing so, we can love the way that Jesus Christ loved, a love that came in the form of sacrifice, love that came in the form of service. He's talking about thinking about others and their interests in the same way that you think about you and your own interests. He's telling us to demonstrate a love that is unselfish, a love that can be shown to all. But how can we apply this? How can we practice love every single day in our lives? Well, let's first talk about how love works in a family. Let's suppose that every representative of every single family that is here this morning went home today and said, "Okay, I'm going to start practicing love more often in my life every single day with my family." Start with your spouse. Go home. Tell your spouse that you love them. But don't just tell them that you love them. Show them that you love them. Help take a burden off of their shoulders. Help serve Christ in some way with them. Pray with them. Worship with them. Demonstrate love towards them. And then when you demonstrate love towards your spouse, that love will trickle down to your children. And once it trickles down to your children, it can go to your neighbors, to your in-laws, to your entire family. They will see the love that you are demonstrating in your life every single day, and they will want to demonstrate that life and that love as well. But first, it begins with your family. And then from your family, you can show that love to each Christian that is here today in your church family. And then once it's in your church family, it will spread to the entire world. By this, all men will know that you are my disciples. Why? If you love one another. If we love one another in the way that we are supposed to love one another, then the entire world will know that we are disciples of Christ because of the way that we love, because of the things that come from our love into this world. And that comes in a variety of different ways, spreading the gospel of Christ all throughout the world. When you love other people, people that you have never met in your life, and you love them because they are Christians and you are Christians, then they're going to know that you care. And they're going to know that you love them. And together, people will know that you're a disciple of Christ. If you want to know what Jesus meant when he said this, love one another as I have loved you, then I think we found the answer. We are to love one another through compassion. We are to love one another through kindness. We are to love one another through hurt and sadness. We are to love one another through the burdens that we bear, even when people seem to not care about the life and the things that are going on in our lives. We love one another through patience, forbearance, forgiveness, and sacrifice. We love one another because God loved us first. And we should demonstrate love as Christians. Now we know why we should love. We know that Paul is telling us that love is the greatest thing that we could possess as Christians. But why? Why do we love? There was a girl. She was living at an orphanage. And at this orphanage, she wasn't very popular. She didn't have a lot of friends. A lot of people didn't like the attributes that she possessed in her life. And even though she wasn't liked by her friends, most of the time the teachers will like those students. Well, the teachers didn't like her either. In fact, the headmaster of this orphanage didn't like her. He was constantly trying to get rid of her. And one day his opportunity came. There was a girl who came into his office and she said, "That girl wrote a note on a tree out by the stone wall. And she said on that note something that I think you're going to want to read." And so he went out there to that wall and he looked at that note. And to his surprise, it said this: To whoever finds this, I love you. Now that story made me think of what Jesus Christ did for you, what he did for me. I don't know about you, but that's what it makes me think of. Isaiah 52 in verses 2 through 3 wrote this: "He has no form or comeliness, and when we see him, there is no beauty that we should desire him. He is despised and rejected by men." People wanted to get rid of Jesus Christ. They wanted to get rid of the things that he was about, the love that he was demonstrating in his life, the service that he was demonstrating in his life. They wanted him gone, and so they took him to Calvary's Hill and they crucified him for a crime that he did not commit, a crime that he was not guilty of. But in taking that sacrifice from our shoulders and putting it on his, he showed us what love is. We love because God first loved us. And if we are to demonstrate love as Christians, we have to demonstrate the same kind of love that Jesus Christ demonstrated for us. A love of sacrifice, a love of service, a love of encouragement, of inspiration, of support. We must love one another. Every single person in this auditorium this morning, every single Christian, New Testament Christian, that is a member of the church in this world, in the same way Jesus Christ loved you, he loved me. I want to leave you with a challenge. And that challenge is, possess love, show love, and then you can find love in the Word of God and in God. Do you have a spiritual need this morning? Do you need to become a Christian? Become one before you leave these three doors. Become one before it's too late. Please, I plead with you. Jesus Christ pleads with you. If you're not a Christian, become one this morning. Or maybe you are a Christian. Maybe you've not been living the way that you need to be living. And you need the prayers of the congregation. You need some support. Whatever you need this morning, come as we stand and as we...
0: It's 11:29.
4: Hello, my name is Griffin Collins, and I have an exciting announcement. We will begin releasing a weekly devotional on Facebook titled Matters That Matter. In these weekly devotionals, we will discuss topics that are important and specific to the Lord's church today. What does the Bible say about trusting others? Am I required to be faithful as a Christian? I pray that you will follow along with us as we explore matters that matter today.
0: It's 66 degrees.

alcoholism. Because of it, families have lost fathers, mothers have lost children, and many have lost their souls. An anonymous author once wrote, "The name of each saloon is bar, the fittest of its names by far. A bar to heaven, a door to hell. Whoever named it well. A bar to manliness and wealth, a door to want and broken health. A bar to honor, pride, and fame, a door to grief, sin, and shame. A bar to hopes, a bar to prayer, a door to darkness and despair. A bar to honored useful life, a door to brawling senseless strife. A bar to all that's true and brave, a door to every drunkard's grave. A bar to joys that home imparts, a door to tears and aching hearts. A bar to heaven, a door to hell. Whoever named it well." I'm Jim Dearman with a brief message of truth for the world.

Oh, this is Bob Pritchard with a Gospel Minute. Do you remember Shannon Stone? He was the Brownwood, Texas firefighter who fell to his death at a Texas Rangers baseball game in July 2011. As he stretched out to catch a foul ball tossed to the stands, he fell headfirst about 20 feet to a concrete surface below. It was such a shame that he exchanged his life for a baseball. Jesus spoke of the cost of following him. If any man will come after me, let him deny himself and take up his cross and follow me. For whosoever will save his life shall lose it, and whosoever will lose his life for my sake shall find it. For what is a man profited if he shall gain the whole world and lose his own soul? Or what shall a man give in exchange for his soul? Matthew 16:24-26. We make exchanges every day. Our time and skills are exchanged for a paycheck that we exchange for things we want and need. But many are making terrible decisions, exchanging their lives for things that will cause them to be separated from God for eternity. Shannon Stone exchanged his life for a baseball. What are you exchanging for your soul? Stay tuned to GBN. We've got something good for you.

0: One of the favorite vacation spots for my wife and me is Gatlinburg, Tennessee. We try to spend a few days each year in this vacation mecca. We enjoy the beautiful scenery and relaxed atmosphere. We spend much of our time walking the main street of Gatlinburg and visiting the various shops. We enjoy meeting people from various sections of our country who choose this as one of their vacation areas. In fact, there are people from foreign countries who visit as well. It is always a time of refreshing relaxation for us. On one of our trips, when we were eating at a local restaurant, there was a disturbance at a nearby table. A mother and two of her children were at this table. The oldest appeared to be about 8 or 10 years old. Evidently, he was being instructed by his mother to do something to which he objected. The child became rather vocal in his resistance and finally hit his mother in the face with a closed fist. We were shocked that a child would treat his mother with such disrespect, especially at such a tender age. We were shocked even further when the mother did absolutely nothing to correct the child for his gross misbehavior. I'm afraid that what we witnessed is more commonly practiced in homes across America than we like to imagine. Children are growing into adulthood with little or no guidance. They are frequently left to fend for themselves in the development of their character, and more often than not, with tragic results. They grow up having little respect for authority. Consequently, they are constantly in trouble at school, have difficulty socializing with their peers, and end up in trouble with the law. More than likely, the lifestyle they have developed is perpetuated when they try to establish their own home and rear children. As a result, society's ills continue to increase in an ever-widening circle. The administration of proper discipline is one of the fundamental responsibilities God has placed in the hands of parents. He intends that our children be given proper guidelines in life so that they can discern between right and wrong conduct. Foolishness is bound up in the heart of a child, but the rod of correction shall drive it far from him. Proverbs 22, verse 15. God has said, train up a child in the way he should go. Proverbs 22, verse 6. Part of the training necessarily involves proper discipline. Here are some ground rules for disciplining your children. Keep your word. Make no idle threats or promises. Do not harangue you. It is hard to find the off switch on some mothers and fathers once they get started scolding. Be just. Children have an acute sense of fair play. If punishment is involved, make it fit the situation. Teach your child that forgiveness is real, that you have been the recipient of forgiveness yourself. Whenever you can, as the child grows older, discuss situations which reflect on life's values so that he can construct his own value system. The exercise of proper discipline is not the same as abuse, but is a God-ordained way of teaching children acceptable and unacceptable behavior. Discipline yields a harvest of righteousness in our lives and in the lives of our children. It is the password to freedom. It gives delight to the heart. I'm Roger Johnson, and this Insight to Life is brought to you by the Edgewood Church of Christ. At thy feet we
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0: It's 75 degrees.
2: Hello again, everyone, and welcome again to another Short Stop with a Short Stop. Today we're going to talk about the little things that mean a whole lot.

0: When I was playing in the big leagues, I had a infield instructor by the name of Joey Malafitano, and he always talked about feet work, feet work, feet work, because if you have your feet together real close to each other, it's going to be hard to field a ground ball. He wanted you to have your feet spread, or if a ball at second base, you're getting ready to turn a double play, and it might be a little bit to your left, you would have to shift your feet over. If it's a little bit to the right, you would have to shift your feet over to be able to be in position to catch the ball, touch the bag, and throw it on over to first base. But feet work is extremely important in the game of baseball. In reality, feet work is important in any sport that you play. But if we look at Romans chapter 10, verses 14 and 15, it says, "How then will they call on him in whom they have not believed? How will they believe in him who they have not heard? And how will they hear without a preacher?" Now listen to verse 15. "How will they preach unless they are sent? Just as it is written, how beautiful are the feet of those who bring good news and good tidings." Wow. We as New Testament Christians need to use our feet. We need to go to places and teach people, have Bible studies and personal Bible studies, and go across our backyard and talk to our neighbors. But again, if we look in Mark chapter 16 and verse 15, it says, "Go ye into all the world and preach the gospel to every creature." And that's a lot of feet right there. We can do it in other countries, but feet work is important for a Christian to be able to teach, go places, and be able to be that preacher that God wants us to be. But Joe Morgan, when I was playing with him, he used his tongue a lot. He talked. It might be the seventh, eighth, and ninth inning, and he would look over at me and say, "Hey, Johnny, we got to go. Game's one-run game, or it's tied, and there might be a fast guy on first base and a fast runner at the plate, and we needed to turn a double play." And he would just say, "Hey, we got to go." But I knew what he meant. He was saying, "We got to make the play if it comes to us." And if there was a pop fly that went up, he would always be saying that if it was in his direction, "I got it, I got it, I got it." Or if it was in my direction, he would start hollering my name, "Johnny, Johnny, Johnny." And but those things helped tremendously. And if we look at Romans chapter 1 and verse 15, and this is the Apostle Paul talking. "So, for my part, I am eager to preach the gospel to you also who are in Rome." Now, he was talking about the people in Rome. He was wanting to go he was wanting to go talk. And we need to use our tongues to the best of our ability, because when we use our tongues, we can tell people that we appreciate them. We can compliment people. We can say, use words that can make people feel 10 feet tall and bulletproof. And that's the type of speech that a Christian should be using. And a lot of times, it's the little things. It's how we use our feet. It's how we use our tongue. And it's very important that we do these type of things to promote Jesus Christ. And if we look in Isaiah chapter 52 and verse 7, "How lovely on the mountains are the feet of him who brings good news, who announces peace and brings good news of happiness and announces salvation and says to Zion, your God reigns." Now, wouldn't that be good news to hear about God reigns? But he also used these feet, but he was also talking there and saying that God reigns. He was using his tongue to help other people to feel good. And that's what Christians need to do. But it's a small thing. And small things add up and make big things. And I had a hitting instructor by the name of Hank Sauer. He led the National League in home runs one year when he played for the Chicago Cubs. But he always talked about a bent right wrist. And if you're a right-handed hitter, you would want to have a bent right wrist when you hit the ball. If you're a left-handed hitter, you would want to have a bent left wrist when you hit the ball. Because if you let your wrist get over here on this side, you're going to hit the ball very weak. But if that wrist is bent, it's going to hit the ball hard. And in Matthew chapter 8 and verse 3, it says Jesus touched the hand of a man that had leprosy. And when he did that, he was cleansed. We're not able to cleanse people of leprosy. We're not able to heal people today the way Jesus did. But we can use our hands to carry food to people. We can use our hands to shake somebody else's hand and say, hey, good job. Well done. You did great. I appreciate you. I'm proud of you. And when we do that, we have touched somebody else with our hands. And also in Matthew chapter 8 and verse 15, it said Peter's mother-in-law was sick, and Jesus touched her hand. And it says she got up and she started waiting on him. He healed her by just touching her hand, but he used his hand to touch her. We as New Testament Christians need to touch other people with our hands. And it may be, as I said, carrying food to somebody. It may be taking out the garbage for them. It may be a lot of different things that seems like very minimal little things, but they add up to be big things. And lastly, but certainly not leastly, our eyes. Everything in sports, and I'm talking everything, keys off of your eyes. If you're hitting a baseball, you've got to be able to see it first. If you're going to catch a baseball, you've got to be able to see it to get your feet in position and your hands in position to catch the ball. But when we see somebody hurting with our eyes, we can comfort them by either a telephone call, a text message, even going on knocking on their front door and say, hey, I'm here for you if you need me. But when we see things like that, we need to act and be the type of person that Jesus wants us to be. Because if we do these little things, we're going to make the world a better place to be. And let's make this world as best as we can possibly make it while we're here. Thank you again for being with a short stop with a short stop.
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1: In the world of sports, there are many athletes, but there is only one type of athlete who cannot afford to lose, who cannot afford to fail, God's athlete. 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Stay tuned. You don't want to miss this.

0: Thank you for joining us on God's Athlete. I'm your host, Tyler Gilreath, and this is the program where we make spiritual applications from physical games. You know, when I was a child, I loved to play sports, basketball, football, baseball. Maybe you love to play sports, or maybe your children or your grandchildren are involved in sports. As a country in America, we really have come to love sports. But you may ask the question, does the Bible ever say anything about sports? Or does it mention basketball, football, or baseball? Well, of course the answer is no. But the Bible does indicate that there were certain people living in that day and age who were very athletic. The Bible mentions three men in particular who were hunters. Nimrod in Genesis 10, 8 through 9 is called a mighty hunter before the Lord. A man by the name of Ishmael is called an archer, Genesis chapter 21, verse 20. A man by the name of Esau is called a very cunning hunter, Genesis chapter 25, verse 27. As you flip through the pages of your Bible, you come to another man who was athletic. His name was Jacob. Jacob is said to have wrestled with the Lord, Genesis chapter 32. What about the New Testament? Does the New Testament of our Lord and Savior Jesus Christ ever mention anything about athletics? Well, when Jesus was calling certain men to be disciples along the coast of the Sea of Galilee, he saw two brethren, Matthew 4, 18, Simon called Peter and Andrew his brother, casting a net into the sea. Why? For they were fishers. That day, their lives changed forever. He made an application. He said, I want you to be no longer fishers of fish, but I want you to be fishers of men. Now, when we come to the writings of Paul in the New Testament, we see more applications from physical games used by him. In 1 Corinthians 9:24, Paul wrote to the brethren at Corinth, know ye not that they which run in a race run all, but only one receives the prize. So run that ye may obtain. He was encouraging them to run the spiritual race from a physical game. There were some Christians living in that day who had begun to run, but they had stopped. Galatians 2:2, some had begun to run in vain, you see. Someone began to hinder them from the truth, Galatians 5, verse 7, but not Paul. Paul is a man who understood the importance of endurance, you see. In 2 Timothy 4, verse 7, Paul declared, for I have fought a good fight of faith. I have finished my course. I have kept the faith. There is a picture there of a fight, a struggle. Friends, living this life is a struggle, but we must endure like athletes have to do on the field. In Hebrews 12, verse 1, the Hebrews writer wrote, wherefore, seeing we also are compassed about with so great a cloud of witnesses, let us lay aside every weight and the sin which doth so easily beset us, sets us back. And notice, let us run with patience the race that is set before us. Friends, viewers, God wants you to be His athlete. You see, the world is our arena. That is where we must compete, if you will. You have to be the athlete. Not just any athlete, but an athlete that belongs to God, a Christian, you see. The clock, well, the clock is time. One day your time will run out, and that is the buzzer. That is death. The rule book is the Bible. We have to look in the pages of this Bible to show us how to run the race, how to be God's athlete. You may ask, well, what is the prize? The prize is heaven. Friends, I want to encourage you to be an athlete of God. I hope you'll join us next time. And in the meantime, fight the good fight of faith.
1: The truth and nothing but the truth.
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0: Today on Simply Scripture, we're going to finish up the doctrinal section of the book of Colossians, the end of here of chapter 2, and we'll get into the practical section. Stay tuned. Colossians is a spectacularly interesting book. And we're finishing up chapter 2 today. Have with us Cameron Freeman, Josh McCrary. Gentlemen.
1: Hey, good to see you.
2: Glad to be here. Good to see you.
0: Always love sitting down with you two and spending time. We laugh. We encourage one another. We struggle with the text. And I think come back with a better understanding when all said and done.
2: Yes, sir.
0: Really enjoyed the last program as we worked our way through a bit of chapter 2 of the book of Colossians. We get to verse 20, a verse that William Barclay, he said it was one of the most notoriously difficult problems of translation in the New Testament. How's that for jumping in with both feet?
1: Yeah.
0: This difficult text, let's see. Therefore, if you died with Christ from the basic principles of the world, why, as though living in the world, do you subject yourselves to regulations? And I guess looking at this in context, it's not too awful difficult, but the translation of the individual words can be difficult. And this passage begins with that word, if. Does that mean that Paul's doubting if these people really died with Christ? Is he trying to bring some question to their salvation here?
1: No, the idea there, and you can see it clearly, is since you've done this, since you have died with Christ, is the idea, and we're going to come across this again in chapter 3, but he's saying, if you're dead with Christ from the rudiments of the world, then why do you go with the Gnostics who are trying to teach you to be subject to these, you know, real strict ordinances of the world, you know, and he mentions them later, touch not, taste not, handle not, which perish with the using. But so he's not saying, you know, if, as in a question mark here. He's saying, like, since you've done this.
3: Mm-hmm. First class conditional.
1: Yeah.
2: Or we could even use the word because you have, or because you have done these things. You know, because you have died with Christ, because you now have that new relationship, because you have that new covenant relationship, that new that circumcision of Christ. Now, you know, your allegiance, your focus and everything is no longer with men, no longer with the rudiments of the world, but with Christ as the head. So once again, he's not, you know, doubting whether or not they have a relationship or whether or not they have been saved. But now he's showing them a different, a shift in their relationship and also a shift in their responsibilities toward Jesus Christ as the head. You know?
0: So putting Christ as the center point, that focal point, other things start falling away.
2: Right.
0: That's a great image for us to look at. And these principles, you mentioned the Gnostics and their ascetic teaching. Would this have some applicability to the Jewish teaching as well?
2: Yes. Yeah. Yes.
0: Okay. So it kind of goes both ways here.
2: Well, in chapter 2, you know, with all the different doctrines that are being brought into the church, whether they were existing or people bringing them in, you know, after conversion. But once again, whatever the teaching is, you know, if it's contrary to what Jesus is teaching and then what the apostles are teaching, you know, we have to realize that that's not the way to go. In verse 20, he says, wherefore, if ye be dead with Christ from the rudiments of the world, or since ye are dead with Christ. In other words, if it's not from Christ, from his apostles, who that he taught directly, then, you know, you can't practice it. So, and I think it's interesting that anything that's outside of Christ, outside of Scripture, you know, it's not for us to practice.
0: Mm-hmm.
2: You
0: know?
1: Yeah, it's like what Paul wrote later in the book, and he said, whatsoever you do in word or deed, do all in the name of the Lord Jesus, giving thanks to God and the Father by him, Colossians 3:17. So I think he's sort of leading to that in Colossians 3. You know, the old law has been set aside, nailed to the cross, chapter 2, verse 14. He addresses some of the Gnostic teachings and things later in chapter 2, and then comes here and addresses some things that could be from the Gnostics and the Jewish system.
0: Mm-hmm.
1: And then he sort of, seems like to me, nails it down in chapter 3, whatever you do, it has to be from the authority of Christ. Mm-hmm. So,
2: and the fact that, you know, and I think it's interesting, he places a lot of emphasis in his writings on being dead with Christ. Same thing he does in Romans 6, that, you know, as a Christian, you know, our lives are really not to be lived for ourselves anymore. You know, we are dead with Christ. He's the one who laid down his life. You know, he's the one who shed his blood for us. Now we live for him, and we live for those things that are going to please him and not for ourselves. And I think about, you know, Paul in Galatians 2. Paul says, in the life I live by the faith of the Son of God who loved me and gave himself for me, Galatians 2, 20 and 21. And so now the Christian needs to understand that our lives ought to be lived to the honor and glory of Jesus Christ and not for ourselves.
3: Would either of you like to go back to living at your parents' house?
1: No.
3: Like when you were teenagers?
1: No way.
3: The regulations, the responsibilities, the were those bad things?
1: They were good things for the time.
3: And I think that helps us to understand that, you know, that at the time, you know, none of us regret the fact that our parents made us obey rules. They were for our good, mm-hmm. and we grew and we learned. But we don't necessarily need those rules today, and we've grown past them.
2: And even if you didn't have any rules, or, you know, some people grew up without any rules in the household. The thing that's still striking the most is even at that time that you were without Christ, you were in sin. So even if you lived a carefree, so to speak, lifestyle at your parents' house, you know. You

0: Their spirituality, he said, was worldly. It wasn't even of Christ. It wasn't of any value at all. The only true spiritual value that comes is when Christ is ahead over his body and we are in his body. Mm-hmm. Other than that, we're apart from Christ.
1: So these things do not make us more holy.
2: No.
1: Do not make us more spiritual.
2: As a matter of fact, in verse 8, you know, he mentions the idea of rudiments again. He says, beware lest any man spoil you through a philosophy, vain deceit, after the tradition of men, after the rudiments of the world. And then he says, and not after Christ. Yeah. Anything that's not after or according to Christ is not going to make you holy. It's not going to make you spiritual. It's not going to make you more religious. As a matter of fact, it's probably going to separate you from Jesus Christ. And those what those are rudiments and the, those elements of the principles of the doctrine, the commandments of men were doing to those who would, you know, abide by them. Yeah. You know?
0: Just because I choose not to eat meat, that wouldn't make me more holy. Now, why someone would do that, I don't know.
2: Hey, watch it. Watch
0: it's like one guy, he said, I love animals. They're delicious. So, you know, but, you know, the idea is there. You know, just because I say, you know, I'm not going to eat this particular food or do this particular thing. Now, there are things we can't do, and it'd probably be a good idea to watch what we eat. It can affect us spiritually, but...
1: Now you're gone meddling.
0: Yeah, yeah.
2: But physically, too.
0: Yeah. But to specifically say that I'm a more spiritual person than so-and-so because I eat broccoli is not going to make me more spiritual. And that's the idea of what's mentioned here in this context. And he says those things are just after the world.
1: Yeah. Yeah. And that, you know, in some ways trying to do that is like trying to short circuit. You know, I'll get to holiness this way. Mm-hmm. Like you said, it was man-made, not from God.
0: Yeah.
1: But, you know, when we think of, oh, who's the holiest people, who's the ones, you know, who are trying the hardest, and we naturally gravitate to the people who are doing external things. But that's really not what Scripture's teaching us.
2: And, you know, you also think about, you know, we have amongst us even today this idea that you can be spiritual aside from organized religion. You know, so many people, they go to, you know, they look to nature. They look, you know, going into the mountains, going into the woods and trying to find spirituality. Even many celebrities have tried that. You can't be spiritual outside of Jesus Christ. You can't be religious outside of Jesus Christ. So spirituality or holiness separate and apart from Jesus Christ, it will not happen. It won't work. And so once again, the people in Colossians 2, whether it was worshiping of angels or eating or not eating certain things, I guess were considering themselves spiritual and holy, but they were leaving Jesus Christ. And you cannot do that, you know, if you're going to be holy or spiritual in that manner. So.
1: Yeah, this idea, this touch not, taste not, handle not, which are all to perish with the using after the commandments and doctrines of men.
2: Mm-hmm.
1: That asceticism, that pulling back,
2: yeah.
1: that is emptiness. So what should we do in place of those things? If we really want to be spiritual, what should I do instead of that?
0: Sure. There are responsibilities that a Christian has. You know, I think one of the most important, of course, would be to study God's Word. You know, Paul said, study to show yourself approved unto God, mm-hmm. in 2 Timothy 2:15. You know, the Hebrews writer mentioned about not forsaking the assembly in Hebrews 10:24-25. There are a lot of responsibilities that a Christian has. And whether or not a man is eating a particular food or whether or not he touches a dead person, it doesn't make a hill of beans. What really is the substance is what Jesus said in Revelation 2:10, be faithful unto death. You know, a man has a responsibility to fulfill the things that God has given to him to do. And you only read about those in the New Testament.
2: Mm-hmm. I think James kind of hits the nail on the head when he says in James 1:22, you know, be doers of the word,
0: yeah.
2: and not hearers only. So when you talk about the responsibilities, you know, it's just, in other words, you got to make this practical. You got to do what it says. You got to put it into practice. As one man said, you got to take these black words off of these white pages and put them into your life,
0: right.
2: And make them, you know, applicable in your own life. But then once again, goes back to verse 19. You know, what do we need to be doing? Holding the head, learning from the head, being guided by the head. And so once we do those things, we can move ourselves or remove ourselves away.

0: from the doctrines and the commandments of men, and also the rudiments of men as well. So.
1: Being Christ-centered in all that we think, all that we do, all that we are. Beginning in verse 23. These things indeed have an appearance of wisdom in self-imposed religion, or self-imposed religion, false humility, neglect of the body, but are of no value against the indulgence of the flesh. They have an appearance, but they're of absolutely no value.
2: No value.
1: So somebody, well, you know, I realize I don't have to do this, but it makes me feel more holy. It makes me feel better. That's spinning your wheels, wasting your time.
0: Jesus said, you know, in John 7:24, judge not according to appearance, but according to righteous judgment. So, you know, the appearance is just, you know, one dimensional. Mm-hmm. You can look at a house. You can look at a house. We see it all the time on HGTV. You can look at a house and it looks like a real house. You know, got windows, you know, got a door, like a real house, just one dimensional. And then they move the thing out of the way. It's not even a house. And so the appearance doesn't tell you anything, doesn't do anything for you, but gives you the idea that something exists. So in the same manner, not eating certain foods, bowing down to angels, it gives the appearance that a person is spiritual and they're holy and, man, they must be really faithful in what they believe. But then he says it is of no value because you left Jesus Christ out of it. And so I think that's interesting that sometimes we focus so much on the appearance of things and how they look and the perception. And so many times Jesus will always condemn the very appearance of things, even in Matthew chapter 6, when we have those people out there on the corner praying, you know, praying at the corners of the streets and in the marketplaces. It looked good from an appearance standpoint, but then Jesus talked about, you know, how they were inwardly, you know, and where their heart, you know, their character was. So.
1: Yeah.
2: It's more than just talking the talk. You know, we've got to walk the walk, too. When you talk about appearances, I'm reminded of a guy. He said that no husband expected what he was getting, but no wife got what she was expecting. So when you start to look a little deeper into things, you'll start to see the importance of the relationship. Mm-hmm. You know, just like a husband and wife, mm-hmm. the same is true with the relationship with God. You know, it's not just about standing on a street corner looking good and praying and all. It's about the guy who's at worship service every time the doors are open. It's about the guy that, you know, you can go to him and ask him, hey, I'm going to be gone. Will you teach Bible class on this date? You know you can rely on this guy, and God knows that he can rely on this guy. It's not just about, you know, I heard one preacher, he said, don't just come to church, be the church. And that's the idea here. You know, just because somebody has this will worship, the humility, the neglecting of the body, he said, no, that doesn't make for anything. It doesn't do anything for spirituality. You got to find the guy that you can really trust and rely on to be God's man.
0: Mm-hmm. And you know, if you base everything on appearance, you know, you can be, you can be let down on so many occasions. I mean, who would trust going to a car lot, and because the car lot has your dream car on it, and you just, you know, just look at, oh, it's my favorite color, just the car I want. But then you get inside of it, then you don't even have a motor under the hood, you know. The tires are bad. You know, all the internal workings of that vehicle are bad, but you liked it, and you paid your money just based on how it looked, you know, when you passed by the other day. And so even a lot of times people do that with dating. You know, they see someone who they're attracted to physically, you know, based on physical appearance, but then you get to know the person. Like, man, they, you know, emotionally unstable. They have trust issues. So, but you got involved with an individual based on the appearance of things. And so you can be let down on so many occasions just going off the appearance. And so Paul says the same thing here. Those things that from the outset, you know, just looking at them, they look like they will consider you to be spiritual or holy. But then when you dive deep into them, they have no value whatsoever in terms of your relationship with God.
1: Mm-hmm. So. No value, that idea, and then this phrase earlier in the verse, will worshiper, self-imposed religion.
0: Yeah.
1: And he says it's of no value. So is it possible that somebody could be trying to worship God and God says that's worthless?
0: Yes. Absolutely.
1: Explain that one to me.
0: Well, you know, anytime, going back to verse 19, you leave the head and you begin to practice things that the head has not directed or given you insight as to, you know, to be practiced, you know, you can be involved in will worship, self-imposed worship. I think the idea there is doing whatever you want to do, you know, because it makes you feel good. It looks like, you know, it brings value. It lets people know that you're religious, but you can actually be worshiping God in a manner. It's kind of like the old, I guess, Burger King slogan, you know, have it your way. Kind of deal. And so you can do those things. And many times that ends up happening when we get outside of scripture. If we look at the religious world around us today, that's exactly what's going on. People are bringing in this thing and bringing in that thing, incorporate things from other world religions, different faiths. And so you end up not practicing New Testament Christianity. You actually end up worshiping God according to your own liking. And so that's what was happening then, you know, with the angel worship and all of the asceticism and the Gnosticism.
2: Yeah, I remember Jesus even taught against this in Matthew 15, verses 8 and 9. He said, "This people honors me with their lips, but their hearts are far from me, teaching for doctrines. In vain they do worship me, teaching for doctrines the commandments of men." So when you talk about what you mentioned, can a man worship God and it be of no value? Well, that's exactly what Jesus said it is. It is a vain worship. It doesn't have any meat or substance to it at all. It's worthless. Because the truth is, they don't want to do the way that God said to do the worship. They're just doing whatever makes them excited, whatever puts on a big show. You know, you sometimes watch a videos on Facebook or something of congregations worshiping and people be running around and raising their hands and, you know, just doing a lot of things that really don't mean anything. And then you'll hear about them on Monday. You know, Monday night, they're out at the honky-tonk or doing whatever else, knowing they're not supposed to be doing.
0: Yeah.
2: So it doesn't all fit together. But when you see the guy who has really committed himself, we're going to come to him in chapter 3, verses 1 through 4. He has put away all that. He's really focused. He doesn't have to have the big show and all, which is empty.
0: Mm-hmm. And I think another thing you see with the idea of will worship is, you know, outside of the knowledge of Christ, the apostles' doctrine, New Testament revelation, Paul talks about in Romans 10, you know, brethren, my heart's desire and prayer to God for Israel that they might be saved. They had a zeal for God, but it was not according to knowledge. And so when you don't have the knowledge, the truth of God's word, you will do with anything. You know, you'll do whatever you want to do, whatever makes your heart feel good, whatever makes you feel happy, and that's going to be considered will worship. And that's exactly what they were doing. They were leaving the head, they were leaving the scripture, and they were leaving the divine revelation, and so they began to do whatever they, you know, made them feel good.
1: So when somebody approaches worship and maybe leaves a worship service and said, "I didn't get anything out of that," you're saying the focus is all on the wrong person there.
0: Absolutely.
1: That we need, rather than looking at what I can get out of it, yeah, it's what I give according to what he said, not my personal desires, opinions, thoughts.
2: Yeah. I really like what you mentioned there. I don't know if worship is something that I should be getting anything out of it. That's not the duty of worship. The word worship in its specific meaning is, what am I going to give to God today? What am I here to do? And too many times people in the world are thinking, all right, I'm going to go to church and I'm going to get something out of it today. But that's not the purpose of meeting with the saints. We're gathering with the saints to show God our devotion and to give something to Him, to admire who He is and be thankful that we're saved by Him. And that would, if we had that attitude, I feel like it would do away with a lot of the things in the world to say, well, what can I get out of this church? You know, that's not why we're there.
0: Mm-hmm. I think even one of the pictures, one of the Greek terms from worship is what, proskuneo. And you think about the that word being defined, bowing down, castrating oneself. You know, if you saw the picture of someone bowing down in homage and in reverence to God, I mean, you don't look at that person saying, wow, I wonder what they're getting out of that particular act. No, they're giving all of the honor and glory to God. And so many times, you know, you hear people talk about not getting anything out of worship or not getting anything out of church, where you fail to realize you know, what those words mean. Number one, we are the church, you know, and we should be worshiping God. In other words, we should be paying homage and respect to God. I don't think we are supposed to be receiving anything out of that when we worship God. And so, you know, if you have that mindset, every Sunday, you may be disappointed. Because on most occasions, the preacher may end up preaching something that you didn't want to hear. Sometimes the song leader may not be singing songs that you approve of. The prayer may be too long. So, you know, you'll find things that don't agree with you because you're looking to get something out of worship as opposed to going and praying and bowing down and giving something to God. And that's what we're supposed to be doing when we worship.
1: So would you say when we try to get something, our focus is to get something out of worship, have we removed Christ as the head and put ourselves there instead?
0: Absolutely.
1: So we can see, you know, as we kind of flesh out the thoughts that Paul's given here to the Colossians, mm-hmm. This makes a whole lot of sense. Why would Jesus accept worship when we've removed him as the head and put ourselves there? So we need to be very careful about how we do it, our motivation, what we're doing. Has it been authorized? We'll get to that here in chapter 3 here in just a moment. You know, are we doing things according to what he has requested?
0: And you kind of almost want to ask people, you know, what did you bring to worship?
3: It's 1 o'clock.
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6: In Exodus chapter 2, we read about Moses, who's grown up in Pharaoh's house, going out to be with his people, the Hebrews, and he ends up defending a Hebrew man who's being persecuted by an Egyptian and kills the Egyptian. Pharaoh will hear about it. Moses will flee. And Moses thinks his people are the Israelites, and they are. But he comes to find out that his people are the people of God. And you find the people of God in some of the most interesting places. He goes to Midian, and in Midian he finds a priest who will become his father-in-law, a priest who, by all indications of the text, is a priest of the Most High God, a descendant of Abraham, who will help Moses become the leader he needed to be. You might find good influences in places you're not expecting. Keep your eyes open. 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
7: Welcome back to the Authentic Christian Podcast. I'm Aaron, this is Scott, this is Tucker, and this is part two, talking about miracles. All right, so thanks for hanging with us. This is the second part of an episode on miracles that we did, you know, the first episode and got halfway through our notes, and we're like, this is going to take two. And so we're going to talk about, in the last one we talked about, what is a miracle? Let's define our terms properly. And it's something where God basically sets up natural law and it continues. And then God steps in, breaks into history, and changes something that would not naturally occur. Naturally, God makes it so a human lives. When the human dies, they're dead till the resurrection. God stepped in multiple times, like Elijah in the Old Testament, Jesus with Lazarus, those sorts of instances where someone who's physically died, God resurrects them, right? Not something that naturally occurs. Someone who has a withered limb, growing it back to a perfect functional limb. Someone who's paralyzed, been lame their whole life, and he heals them, right?
8: Yeah.
7: That's the kind of miracles that we're talking about. And so we talked about what those miracles, what their purpose was in episode 1. And to recap, the purpose was to what?
9: Confirm the word spoken by the speaker.
7: That's right. You know, confirm the word spoken by the speaker.
8: And even in the Old Testament, just to confirm that he was God.
7: That's right.
8: Through a person.
7: Yeah.
8: Like Moses.
7: Because when you claim to speak for God, that's sort of like a big thing. You know, like, yeah. Hey, I speak for God. I'm like, you do. Prove it.
9: Yeah.
7: And so those people can prove it. There's a pattern. Yeah. You say you speak for God. I want you to prove it.
8: Yeah.
7: It's pretty simple. You know, somebody says that today, I speak for God, or God told me this and it's not in scripture. If it goes against scripture, I'm like, whether you work a miracle or not, I'm going to trust scripture. You know, if somebody said like, I'm the Messiah and they did what seemed to be a miracle to me, I'd still know he's a false teacher because I don't know where he got his power. Maybe it's from the devil, but it's not what scripture says.
8: I mean, you would think in a world with TikTok and all the social media, mm-hmm. at some point, someone would have it on camera.
7: Yeah. I want to see somebody who's been lame, crippled for life, can't walk. That, I mean, we all know Don, we work with Don, was in a horrible ATV accident and is crippled now. Like basically from here down paralyzed. You want to prove to me that you got miraculous gifts? Go heal him. I'll believe you. Right. But you know, it's always, I did some mission work in Africa, and I would always meet people, not members of the church, but other people in airports that would say, what are you doing over here? And I say, we're at mission work. And they're like, oh, we just got back from this place and God healed this woman. And I'd say, well, how did it, like, fill me in? How'd it work? Well, she had a cancer and I'd say, oh, well, we got a report later that she was healed. You know, like, it's always stuff that now God can heal people, right? Providentially. I mean, we even talked about this book I'll recommend in a minute, but when you cut your finger, what? Your body starts to do what?
8: Starts to heal.
7: But how? The way God made it, right? It's different than miraculous, right? So anyway, getting off a tangent. So we talked about the purpose. Now, the next P that we're talking about, we talked about Don's lesson, purpose, passing the power, and the perfect, and how those all, you'll find out how they all play into it. Let's talk about how the miraculous power was passed from person to person. This is very important.
8: Yeah.
7: Because a lot of times people don't know about these passages in scripture. And so people that claim to have miraculous gifts today, you say, well, how'd you get them? Mm-hmm. And they got them much differently than people in scripture got them, right?
8: Yeah.
7: So in scripture, let's go to Acts 8. That's where I want to start. In Acts 8, you have a guy named Philip, right? And he's performing miracles. If you go to Acts chapter 8, Tucker, you want to read a little bit?
8: Sure.
7: Go to start in verse 4.
8: All right.
7: And read through verse 8.
8: So verse 4, therefore those who were scattered went everywhere preaching the word. Then Philip went down to the city of Samaria and preached Christ to them. And the multitudes with one accord heeded the things spoken by Philip, hearing and seeing the miracles which he did. For unclean spirits, crying with a loud voice, came out of many who were possessed, and many who were paralyzed and lame were healed. And there was great joy in that city.
7: Okay, so Philip goes down to Samaria and he preaches Christ. Mm-hmm. And the people listen to him just because they said, hey, he seems like a nice guy. Is that what it says? No. Yeah. Why did they listen to him?
8: Same pattern again, preached and then confirmed with the miracles.
7: That's right. Verse 6, they heeded the things spoken. Well, why? Hearing and seeing the miracles he did. Yeah. Unclean spirits crying out the loud voice came out of possessed people. Many who were paralyzed and lame were healed. And there was great joy.
9: Right.
7: The reason they're listening to this guy is because he's doing what? Miracles. Mm-hmm. Wouldn't you?
9: Which goes back to a little bit to the purpose we talked about
7: time. That's right.
9: And, you know, I'll point out he did, and I think this is important for later.
7: Yeah.
9: He did. A few different kind of miracles.
7: That's right. He did different miracles.
9: Not just one.
7: That's right.
9: Right.
7: Yeah. And this is important too, because what you said, it's confirming the word. Once you have your eyes open to this, when you start mm-hmm. reading through your New Testament, you're going to see this pattern all over the place. Maybe you wouldn't have seen before where you'd say he preached Christ. They listened to him. Why? Because he was doing miracles. Oh, wow. So his miracles were confirming what he was preaching.
9: Yeah. That's confirming what I was the word. Getting at the end of the last episode. Yeah. I was just trying to say, hey, next time you read, just pay attention to those little phrases you
7: absolutely.
9: Often just glance over
7: yep.
9: and you'll start to see what we're talking about. We're talking about theology. We're talking about the theology of miracles, right?
7: Yeah.
9: You'll see that. It's in the Bible. It's in the text. It
7: can
9: just come out of thin air.
7: That's right.
9: Right.
7: That's right. Okay, so Tucker, read verses 9 through 13.
8: Okay. But there was a certain man called Simon who previously practiced sorcery in the city and astonished the people of Samaria, claiming that he was someone great, to whom they all gave heed, from the least to the greatest, saying, this is the man, the great power of God. And they heeded him because he had astonished them with his sorceries for a long time.
7: That word sorcery is like M-A-G-E-U-O or something. It's like, mm-hmm. so we get kind of like word magic. Mm-hmm. I like to think of this guy as like first century David Blaine. Like I see David Blaine do stuff. I'm like, how did he do that?
8: Like a magician kind of
7: thing. Like I watch it and I'm like, and I know it's sleight of hand. Mm-hmm. I know he's not literally working magic, right?
8: Yeah.
7: Although sometimes you see those guys and you think, there's no way he did. How did he do that? I can't explain it. Right. That's what I think about this guy, right?
8: That's good context.
7: And it says that he had basically all gave heed from the greatest to the least, the smartest, you know, the most powerful people. They all said this guy's got power from God. He had everybody fooled.
8: So he was really good at what he
7: really did. Good at what he did, because he'd astonished them with his sorceries for a long time. And now listen to verse 12, okay, and 13. This is the difference whenever a real miracle worker comes into town.
8: Yeah, so, but when they believed Philip as he preached the things concerning the kingdom of God in the name of Jesus Christ, both men and women were baptized. Then Simon himself also believed. And when he was baptized, he continued with Philip and was amazed, seeing the miracles and signs which were done.
7: Okay, so he's men and women, the kingdom of God, and men and women are baptized. Then Simon himself also believed. Some people say Simon wasn't saved. Scriptures say he also believed, just like those people. He was baptized. He continued with Philip and was amazed seeing the miracles and signs which were done. He's amazed by him, which to me tells he wasn't doing the same type of miracles Philip was doing, right?
8: I want to make a note too that we haven't shared how they were passed.
7: Not yet.
8: But he was baptized into Christ and he doesn't have miracles. He can't.
7: Yeah.
8: He doesn't have the miraculous gifts.
7: Yeah.
8: I just want to make that note.
7: Yeah. He was baptized. Some groups say as soon as you're baptized in water, the Holy Spirit baptizes you and you can do miracles.
8: Yeah.
7: That's not what happened in scripture. That's not what you happen here. Mm-hmm. Right. So here, right. You're right. He's baptized into Christ and then he's following Philip and was amazed seeing the miracles and signs which were done. Right. Now by who? You're going to find out next. So he's following. He had everybody tricked and fooled. He sees real miracles by Philip and he's like, wow, this guy's doing real miracles. Like I had everybody fooled, but you know, it's like David Blaine. If he saw somebody really do real miracles, he'd probably be like, oh man, wow, I'm out of my league. Right.
9: Yeah.
7: Okay. Now read in verse 14 and just keep reading until I interrupt you.
8: All right. Hey,
7: no. It makes me feel powerful, right?
8: No.
7: Saying, but now, it does.
8: You do what you want. Now when the apostles who were at Jerusalem heard that Samaria had received the word of God, they sent Peter and John to them, who, when they had come down, prayed for them that they might receive the Holy Spirit.
7: Okay, so they hadn't received the Holy Spirit yet. Why not? Peter and John come down, they pray for him. Keep going. Verse 16.
8: For as yet he had
7: the Holy Spirit. He is the Holy Spirit.
8: Oh, yeah. For as yet he, the Holy Spirit, had fallen upon none of them. They had only been baptized in the name of the Lord Jesus. Then they laid hands on them and they received the Holy Spirit. And when Simon saw that through the laying on the apostles' hands, the Holy Spirit was given, he offered them money, saying, give me this power also that any one of whom I lay hands may receive the Holy Spirit.
7: Okay. So
9: how did they get it?
7: Okay. They got it through verse 18. When Simon saw that through the laying on of whose hands?
8: The apostles'
7: hands, the Holy Spirit was given. Now, remember this. Philip has already been doing miracles.
9: Yep.
7: And yet Philip can't do what?
9: He cannot.
7: He can't pass it on because he's not an apostle, right?
8: That's right.
7: So Philip is doing miracles, but yet can't pass it on because he's not an apostle. It takes an apostle to come down. They pray that they'd receive it, and then they lay their hands on him.
8: Which that's going to come to fruition.
7: Can go ahead and make your point because I think I know where you're going.
8: Yeah, well, if an apostle is the only one that can lay on hands and pass it down, then what happens when all the apostles die?
7: Yeah, what happens when all the apostles die? Well, when all the apostles die, okay, now the only people living would have been people younger or maybe just outlive them. Let's say Philip is 30 and Paul's 50 and Paul dies, you know, whenever.
8: Yeah.
7: Philip's a little bit younger. If everything is, I'm assuming that they live the same age, Philip's going to live longer. And then whenever he dies, it seems like what's going to happen to miracles?
8: That's it.
9: It's gonna
7: They're going to cease unless they cease before that for some reason that maybe someone else thinks happens. Yeah. But I'm saying the apostles die. And from that point in time, it seems like nobody else is going to receive the ability to do miracles.
8: Yeah.
7: Now your one exception would be the apostle Paul, but that's because he received the baptism of the Holy Spirit, which is we have to do a whole nother episode on that.
9: Yeah.
7: Baptism of the Holy Spirit, Mark 3:8 was something that Jesus gave. Acts 2, Jesus, I think it's verse 2:33, he received from the Father the promise which he poured out, right? Mm-hmm. So Jesus is the one that baptizes with the Holy Spirit.
8: Yeah.
7: Believe it or not, Acts 2, he did it to the Jews. Acts 10 to Cornelius' household to show that the Gentiles were now available to have the gospel preached, and it seems like the apostle Paul, which would have been the only instances in scripture, right? Didn't happen to everybody. Because in Acts 11, at Cornelius' household, they said, wow, this happened to us, just like on us, the Jews in the beginning.
8: Yeah.
7: They didn't say this happened to everybody all the time.
8: Which again, that pattern, it's a purpose. There's something behind it.
7: The purpose behind it, right? So in Acts 8, you've got Philip doing miracles. Simon believes. Simon sees that the miracles are given not by someone else who already has them.
9: Yeah, Philip, the Bible
7: has to be an apostle. The Bible records it.
9: This observation that when he saw that through the laying on of the apostles' hands, the Holy Spirit was given.
7: Mm-hmm. And he said, hey, give me this power. Mm-hmm. In verse 19, verse 20, Peter said, your money perish with you. You thought you could buy the gift of God could be purchased with money, right? So he says the gift of God, this you can't purchase this. It has to come from the hands of an apostle. And that's, I mean, go to Acts 19, Tucker. Read Acts 19. 1-6. It's a pattern. You see this, right? You see this over and over. I mean, in 2 Timothy 1:6, Paul said to Timothy, stir up the gift of God that is in you by the laying on of my hands, by the putting on of my hands. Paul tells Timothy, hey, stir up that gift that you have. Guess where you got it from? Boop, right here. the hands of me, an apostle, Paul. All right. Go ahead. Read Acts 19, starting verse 1.
8: And it happened while Apollos was at Corinth that Paul, having passed through the upper regions, came to Ephesus and finding some disciples, he said to them, did you receive the Holy Spirit when you believed? So they said to him, we have not so much as heard whether there is a Holy Spirit. And he said to them, into what then were you baptized? So they said, into John's baptism.
7: Now notice here, when he says the Holy Spirit when you believed, that word believe is encompassing everything because he assumes they've been baptized. He says, have you believed? And they basically say, yeah, we believed, but we don't know who the Holy Spirit is. And he's like, well, then what were you baptized into? He assumes that someone who believed has already been baptized.
8: Oh,
7: that makes sense.
8: Totally. Okay. Right.
7: Anyway, continue.
9: Side point. Good point though.
7: Yeah. Side point. Yeah.
8: He said, then Paul said, John indeed baptized with a baptism of repentance, saying to the people that they should believe on him who would come after him. That is on Christ Jesus. When they heard this, they were baptized in the name of the Lord Jesus. And when Paul had laid hands on them, there that is again, the Holy Spirit came upon them and they spoke with tongues and prophesied. Now the men who were about 12 in all, and he went to the synagogue and spoke boldly for 3 months.
7: That's good.
8: Okay. Cool. Yeah.
7: So ending in verse 7 or verse 6, they were baptized in the name of the Lord Jesus. Mm-hmm. Likely that someone say, why were they rebaptized? It seems like they were baptized in the baptism of John after it was done with. In Acts 18, Apollos was preaching
9: they
7: the baptism of John.
9: They had been faithful under the old covenant.
7: Yeah. And it's possible they were
9: baptized.
7: They had not yet heard about the gospel, right?
8: Right.
7: Yeah. When they hear about the gospel of Jesus Christ, they're baptized. And then after they're baptized in the name of the Lord Jesus, Paul laid hands on them. The Holy Spirit came upon them. When the Holy Spirit came upon them, the miraculous gifts through laying on of an apostle's hands, what was the result? They spoke with tongues and prophesied, right? Yeah. So once again, they got these miraculous gifts by the laying on of whose hands?
8: The apostles,
7: right? That's, you see that pattern throughout the whole of scripture. You don't really see any different pattern for that. Mm-mm. I mean, there's one passage in 1 Timothy maybe that talks about the laying on of the hands of the presbytery, the eldership on Timothy. Mm-hmm. But laying on of hands doesn't always mean, sometimes it means approval, right? Mm-hmm. It doesn't always mean the imposition of spiritual gifts. But when you see the imposition of spiritual gifts, it's always through an apostle, the laying on of the apostle's hands, right? Yeah. Not the eldership.
9: That's right. Hey guys, thanks for listening to the show today. We'd like to mention you can download these episodes. They are sponsored by the Gospel Broadcasting Network. We have an app available. You can check that out and get answers to life's biggest questions.
7: So here's a question. With the giving of those gifts, were they to last forever? I think we've kind of already maybe prefaced this with, once the apostles die, what?
9: Yeah, well, what Tucker pointed out earlier, there's no apostles around to lay hands on anybody.
7: Yeah.
9: And unless you want to argue that the people they laid their hands on are still alive today, 2,000 years later.
7: And they couldn't even give it.
9: Yeah.
7: If Philip was 2,000 years old, it wouldn't matter. You'd have to have a 2,000-year-old apostle.
9: That's right.
7: Yeah. And all of them died, we know of, you know, so.
9: And I mean, the fact is, we talked about it some in the first episode. We alluded to the difference between Bible miracles and quote unquote modern miracles.
7: Modern miracles, yeah.
9: Things like that. I mean, I think the answer is obvious.
7: Yeah.
9: At least if you're watching the show, if you're following along with us and you understand what we're saying and you agree with it, you're gonna have to say, nah, they didn't last forever.
7: Yeah. And human beings are not working miracles they did in the first, the way they did in the first century. Yeah, I would agree.
9: All right.
7: I didn't mean to cut you off.
9: No.
7: Okay, so were they to last forever? Now we talked about the purpose to confirm the word. How were they passed? Laying on the apostles' hands. Were they to last forever? Let's go to 1 Corinthians. 1 Corinthians chapters 12 through 14 starts dealing with 11 deals with abuses they were having with the Lord's Supper and stuff like that, and modesty and how the women were dressing in the first part of 11. But in 1 Corinthians chapter 12 through 14, it deals with, they were having a lot of problems with the people that had spiritual gifts. They had spiritual gifts in the first century church in Corinth. There was a lot of issues with them. And so Paul is basically trying to address these spiritual gifts and tell them how they should love each other. And the gifts were supposed to bring about unity of the church, supposed to bring you to basically God's revelation that you don't have in here yet. Mm-hmm. And so that's what 1 Corinthians 12 through 14 is talking a lot about. And let's go to verse 27. Tucker, you want to start reading?
8: Yeah, are you in 12?
7: 12:27. Yeah, read through the end of the chapter.
8: All right. Now you are the body of Christ and members individually. And God has appointed these in the church, first apostles, second prophets, third teachers, after that miracles, Then gifts of healing, helps, administrations, varieties of tongues, and are all apostles, are all prophets, are all teachers, are all workers of miracles? Do all have gifts of healing?
7: It's a rhetorical no. No. Oh, no, yeah. No, but yeah, keep going.
8: Let's see. Do all speak with tongues? Do all interpret? Best, but earnestly desire the best gifts, and yet I shall show you a more excellent way.
7: Okay, so this section here is just like Ephesians chapter 4, where Ephesians 4, maybe, I don't know, 5 through 8, it says that Jesus ascended, and when he ascended, he led captivity captive and gave gifts to men. It's about spiritual gifts. And then in Ephesians 4, 11 through 13, it lists apostles, prophets, teachers, things they had in the first century that in Ephesians, it says, Ephesians 4, 13, that until they were basically supposed to serve until the unity of the faith, the oneness, the completion of the faith. All right. Similar passage here in 2 Corinthians. And in the first century church, he says, you guys are all the body, and there are all these miraculous gifts that exist in the church in Corinth in the first century, right? And then he talks about that and he says, but I'm going to show you a more excellent way, right?
9: More excellent than what? Because he had just said, and I just want to, it's a small point.
7: But no, it's a good point.
9: Desire the best gifts, but I'm going to show you a more excellent way than what?
7: Yeah, that's right.
9: The best gifts that he had just started to
7: That's right. Mm-hmm. And he, so he lists all these and says, I'm going to show you a more perfect way, right? A more excellent way, okay? And then in chapter 13, we're going to read this for time. So 10 minutes, man. Now we'll read it. Okay. I'm going to read it. Can I read faster?
8: Oh, yeah. Hey, okay. We all know you're fast reading. Yeah.
7: Too fast sometimes.
9: YouTube
7: all right,
9: 1.5
7: so,
9: speed.
7: And yeah. YouTube 2.5 speed. I have a thing I can go faster
9: right.
7: if I
9: really. Okay. I underplayed you.
7: 1 Corinthians chapter 13, verse 1. Now, he's going to give extremes. It's called hyperbole. You know, if I said, Scott, man, if you gave me, I wouldn't let you drive my truck in a 1,000 years. I don't mean 1,001 years. You can drive it. I'm saying never. It's hyperbole. Though I speak with the tongues of men and of angels, but have not love, I become sounding brass or a clanging cymbal. He's saying, look, if you have all the best miraculous gifts in the world, you can speak all language, human and, you know, I almost said extraterrestrial, but humans and angels, right? But you don't have love, it's worthless, right? Verse 2, and though I have the gift of prophecy and understand all mysteries and all knowledge, right? Obviously, it's hyperbole. If I understood everything there was to understand, but I have all faith so I can move mountains, but have not love, I'm nothing. He's right. saying, if you don't have love, it's worthless.
9: Why? Because they were factious.
7: That's the problem they had.
9: Other.
7: That's right. They were all divided.
9: Even
7: right?
9: over the miraculous gifts.
7: That's right. Exactly. Verse 3, if I bestow all my goods to feed the poor and give my body to be burned and have not love, it profits me nothing. If I'm a martyr, I die for my faith and give everything I have to the poor, but I don't have love, it profits nothing. Verse 4 starts the passage you probably read at your wedding. Love suffers long and is kind. He's talking about love in the church, right? Love does not envy. Does not parade itself, it's not puffed up, does not behave rudely, does not seek its own, is not provoked, thinks no evil, does not rejoice in iniquity, rejoices in the truth, bears all things, believes all things, hopes all things, endures all things. Love never fails. Now he's talking about what you need to have in your church is love. That's what Corinth needed. They need to love their brethren more, right? Listen to this. Love never fails, verse 8. But whether there are prophecies, they will what?
9: Fail.
7: Fail. Now, in context, it's talking about miraculous prophecies.
9: Yeah, and by fail, he doesn't mean that you'll have a prophecy and it won't come true. He means you'll stop doing that at some point.
7: They'll cease.
9: Right.
7: Yeah.
9: Right.
7: And he lists three things here. He lists prophecies, tongues, and knowledge. Obviously, knowledge is never going to pass away. In heaven, God's going to have perfect. There's going to be knowledge, right? So, in a sense, it's obviously talking about miraculous. That's the whole context, yes. right? And so, these three kind of represent all nine that were given at the end of chapter 12, right? Whether there are prophecies, miraculous prophecies, they will fail. Whether there are tongues means languages, glossa is the word. Where there are miraculous tongues, miraculous ability to speak languages, they will cease. Whether there's knowledge, miraculous knowledge, it will vanish away. Has to be miraculous. Context, right? It's going to vanish away. For we know in part and we prophesy in part. They didn't have scriptures, right? So everything they knew was in what? In part.
8: Yeah.
7: If a guy got up to preach then and preached for 15 minutes, you had 15 minutes of truth.
8: They had the Old Testament.
7: Yeah, they had the Old Testament, but as far as New Testament.
8: Yeah, no.
7: Right? So whereas today I could get up and read this entire New Testament and take me, I don't know, hours, 24, 48 hours. I don't know how long it takes, right? I think it's 24 if you beginning to end.
9: Yeah.
7: So he says, we know in part, we prophesy in part, but when that which is perfect, the perfect thing is what people say is probably more accurate, right? When the perfect thing has come, that which is in part will be done away. According to context, in part has been what? Miraculous what? gifts. Mm-hmm. So there's something that is being revealed, and all those gifts were used to confirm what?
8: The word.
7: The word. These things that are in part, mm-hmm. that's purpose is to confirm the word. There's going to come a time when they don't need to fulfill that purpose and they pass away. Well, yeah. Logically, what would come into being that you wouldn't need a miraculous gift to confirm anymore?
8: The Bible.
7: When the word, when the word's finally been confirmed, your purpose for miracles, you don't need it anymore.
9: That's it.
7: Right?
8: Scott said off camera, just like it's the system.
9: Yeah. It's like when you look at 11, 12, you know, you finish out that chapter. He says, when I was a child, I spake as a child. I understood as a child. I mm-hmm. thought as a child. Mm-hmm. When I became a man, I put away childish things. We know, he said, we see through a glass darkly, but then face to face. Now I know in part, but then shall I know even as also I am known. Mm-hmm. Right? Mm-hmm. You're immature right now, church. Like the way that you're going about understanding, mm-hmm. the way that you're going about gaining that understanding mm-hmm. is a partial way.
7: Mm-hmm.
9: It's not the way that it will be. One day you will understand. You'll be able to understand just as you're able to look at me and mm-hmm. see me and read me like mm-hmm. an open book, mm-hmm. so to speak. I'm injecting that language.
7: No, I know. Yeah.
9: But that's what he's saying is coming.
7: Yeah.
9: Then, you know, it's not going to be this way where you stand up and maybe somebody prophesies for 15 minutes.
7: Yeah.
9: And that's as much of it as you get.
7: Yeah.
9: That it's like that scaffolding that's on the building that holds it together as you put it together. But yeah. once it's done, you take that away.
7: Down. Yeah.
9: Right. It's like when you're a child, there's a certain way you go about life and understanding things and you learn things, but eventually you're going to become an adult. Mm-hmm. And your way of thinking in the
7: you don't need your training wheels anymore.
9: Right, yeah. right. You understand it now.
7: Yeah. yeah.
9: And these things have been given to you now. You have your full education now.
7: Yeah.
9: Right. That time period is over.
7: Mm-hmm.
9: And that's word is illustrating here.
7: We could have said this a little bit earlier. That word perfect there is the Greek word means complete. So like if you think of a baseball analogy, you know, there's a difference between a perfect game and a complete game. Like I played in college. If I threw a perfect game, which never happened, never even come close, that means I didn't walk anybody. Nobody got on base. You know, I basically got every single person out, right? That means a perfect game, no mistakes. There's also a complete game, which means I threw all 9 innings and I finished the game. Big difference between a perfect game and a complete game. I could throw a complete game, we could lose, right? The word here in Greek means complete. So it doesn't mean the perfect, the without flaw thing. It means, even though the Bible is without flaw, the word means the complete thing. So what would be completed? In part, you have partial inspiration, confirming of the word, partial scriptures. The complete thing is going to be the complete, inspired, inerrant word of God whenever it's completed. And you know, it's funny, you mentioned about the mirror in 1 Corinthians 13, 10 or 12. We now see in a mirror dimly, but then face to face. It's interesting in James chapter 1, where you know it talks about the perfect, the complete law of liberty. Listen to this language. Be doers of the word, not hearers only, deceiving yourselves. For if anyone is a hearer of the word and not a doer, so just hearing, not doing, he's like a man observing his natural face in a mirror. For he observes himself, goes away, and forgets what kind of man he was. So talk about that mirror again. I think that's actually the same Greek word, isoptron or something. I think it's maybe only in the New Testament twice. Hmm. Verse 25, but he who looks into the perfect law of liberty. So in 1 Corinthians, you look into a mirror dimly, but then face to face. And now here it says, he that looks into the perfect law of liberty, the scriptures, yeah. and continues in it, he's not a forgetful hearer, but a doer. So I think it's obviously pointing, in context, pointing to the scripture, you know.
9: Yeah.
8: I think, you know, it talks about how the miraculous gifts are going to go away mm-hmm. because it's in part, mm-hmm. we'll have the scriptures. But then it's like, we'll have the scriptures, and then now abide, in verse 13, now abide in faith, hope, and love, these three, but the greatest of these is love. So you might not have the miraculous gifts anymore, but the greatest of all that is love. And then you'll have the scriptures.
7: Yeah.
8: So we can continue on growing the church with these attributes and with scripture.
7: Yeah.
8: Being
9: yeah.
8: complete.
9: Yeah. Don't, if you're looking at the Corinthians, don't rely upon your miraculous gifts for where you think you should be or how good you are or anything like that. Look at the greatest commandment. Love the Lord your
7: yeah.
9: God with all your heart, mind, and soul. Yeah. And the second is like unto it.
7: Because those things are going to pass away. And if you're putting all your stock on those gifts, you're going to be in big trouble.
9: That's it.
7: Yeah.
9: But if you're doing what God has told you to do, the way God has told you to do it towards him and towards others,
7: mm-hmm.
9: that will never change. Mm-hmm. That is inherently a part of his mm-hmm. nature and what he desires you to be.
7: Yeah.
9: And like him.
7: Yeah.
9: That's part of that being holy, as yeah. he is holy, right?
7: Yeah. So. And so it's like when you put all those together and you kind of basically, I guess, summarize it. The only way to get those gifts in the first century was how the apostles got them, either directly from Christ, Matthew 3:11, right? You read about that in Acts 2. They got it directly from Jesus pouring out the Spirit, right? Mm-hmm. Or whenever you were given laying on of the hands by an apostle and you received the gifts, but then you couldn't pass them on, you know? And so, you know, those people that talk about, well, Holy Spirit baptism was to last forever. And so that happens still today. If you notice in Ephesians chapter 4, verses 4 and 5, it says there's how many baptism?
8: Just one.
7: Just baptism. How many baptism? How many baptisms? Ephesians 4 says there's one. But you say, wait a minute, there's like 7 or 8 in the New Testament. Baptism of John, baptism of Moses, baptism of Holy Spirit, baptism of water. By the writing, by the time of the writing of Ephesians 60 to 64, that baptism of the Holy Spirit that you saw in Acts 2, Acts 10, and with the Apostle Paul, it's done away with. So by the time that Ephesians is written, there's now one baptism. Baptism of the Holy Spirit's over and done with. The purpose for it, to give miraculous gifts and to confirm the word, is what?
8: Yeah.
7: It's completed, right?
8: Yeah.
7: And so now the baptism that's left for a person who wants to follow the scriptures, follow Christ, is the baptism of the Great Commission, which is the baptism in water. Matthew 28, 18 through 20, Acts 2, 38, Mark 16, 15 and 16. So I know that's a lot. I mean, it's a lot too, because, you know, sometimes there's a lot of, I don't want to say the word baggage in a bad way, but there's a lot of emotion behind thinking it's something you've been taught your whole life. And so if you're one of those people that's seen it or experienced it even, and you want to talk to us, reach out. We respond to every message and we'd love to talk with you. So thank you all for watching the Authentic Christian Podcast. 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We'll see you next episode.
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0: It's 77 degrees.
2: Abraham Lincoln lived with incessant criticism, and that makes it a note of special interest when the night of his assassination, among the contents of his pocket, was a worn newspaper article complimenting the president. I wonder if we're a lot like Abraham Lincoln's peers, criticizing, complaining, seldom complimenting God. That's what Thanksgiving is, complimenting God. So let's remember the words of Philippians 2, verse 14. Do all things without grumbling. And add to that Philippians 4, verses 6 and 7. In nothing be anxious, but in everything by prayer and supplication with thanksgiving, let your requests be made known to God. Being more grateful makes every day a good day and can make today an even happier day.

Hello, my name is Griffin Collins, and I have an exciting announcement. We will begin releasing a weekly devotional on Facebook titled Matters That Matter. In these weekly devotionals, we will discuss topics that are important and specific to the Lord's church today. What does the Bible say about trusting others? Am I required to be faithful as a Christian? I pray that you will follow along with us as we explore matters that matter today.

Just a thought. What name should we wear? What name? Should we wear the name a Baptist, Methodist, Jehovah's Witness, Church of Latter-day Saints? What name should we wear? Well, the Bible tells us in Acts chapter 11 and verse 26 that when he had found him, he brought him to Antioch. So it was that for a whole year they assembled with the church and taught a great many people. And the disciples were first called Christians at Antioch. Christians, that's the name you and I should wear, the name Christian. The name Christian is a name that's from Christ. You want to pronounce the word Christ in it, it would be Christian. We'd like to say it Christian the right way, of course, but Christ is found in the word Christian. That's the name you and I are supposed to wear when we're baptized for the remission of our sins. The Bible says again in Acts chapter 26 and verse 28, the Bible says here that Agrippa said to Paul, "You almost persuade me to become a Christian." Even Agrippa understood what a Christian was, that Christianity was something that would have required him to give up the ways that he was living, and he was not ready, was not persuaded to do so. What name should we wear? The name Christian. Another passage I'd like to look at, Acts chapter 4 and verse 12. Acts chapter 4 and verse 12, the Bible talks about here, "Nor is there salvation in any other, for there is no other name under heaven given among men by which we are saved." Christian is the only name you and I must go by. Follower of Christ, a Christian. What name should we wear? The name of Christian, the name of Christ. Just a thought. Oh.

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2: Probably the most popular book in the church is that of the book of Acts in people's minds. You know, people have sometimes called Acts chapter 2, you know, the hub of the Bible, and we talk about this book that has so many conversions in it, and it's, you know, incredible importance to the church. And I can't think of a time in a congregation where the book of Acts is not covered at least once every 4 years, right? It's kind of on that rotation, if not more so. When I first started at Somerville in 2016 to try out, they were finishing up the book of Acts. Well, they finished it. It's been almost 5 years, and we're in current talks about how we want to bring that book back into the congregation's mindset in preaching and teaching it, because like I said, it's kind of on that four-year rotation. And once every 4 years, we're going to go through this book and cover it. And it's no doubt worthy of consideration and covering, because so much of what we do and what we believe stems in this book. The Acts of the Apostles, as it's called, or really even if you want to call the Acts of the Apostles in regards to the church and the things that happened in establishing and maintaining and keeping. But there are people out there who have never studied this book, and that seems so foreign to people like you and me who, you know, a lot of times, even in preaching school, it's this book's talked about constantly.
3: Right.
2: And so if someone wants to study the book, but they've never done it, if we wanted to introduce these people to the book, and I've got some charts I'll look at when you're done, you know, kind of introducing it on your end, but if we want to introduce this book to people, what would you do if someone said, tell me why the book of Acts is worthy for studying, or help give me some type of brief introduction to it?
3: I had some marginal notes on the purpose of the book of Acts that I wrote down probably when we studied it in school of preaching. But literally, we're talking about bridging the gap between the Gospel of Luke and the book of Acts. I mean, the book of Acts kind of is a continuation. So we're kind of bridging that gap of our Lord and his work, his ministry, to the point of the actual establishment of the church and the church growth. And so you have that that go between there. And Luke is obviously the author of both of those books. You see, he says, the former treaties that I've made, O Theophilus, of all that Jesus began both to do and to teach. And so, you know, he references the gospel account of Luke in that. But it not only shows then the link between the gospel account and the book of Acts, but it also then, and the epistles, but it also shows the continuing work of Christ. We think about the work of Christ sometimes, and we think about, okay, well, he went to the cross and he died and he was risen. He ascended and sit at the right hand of the Father. That's it. No, he is reigning over the kingdom. And this is a book of the kingdom, and we need to remember that as well. And I'll kind of talk about that, but it's a book that also shows the work of the Holy Spirit, and we'll talk a little bit more of that. But if you want to know about the work of the Holy Spirit, you should read the book of Acts, because that's where you see the work being done that the Holy Spirit was tasked with, you know, inspiring the apostles to preach the gospel, and then continuing to make sure that gospel was spread. Even when an apostle would go then to another location, they had the ability to lay hands on those who, you know, certain ones left behind at that location to continue to preach the gospel and to know what the church needed to do, because they didn't have the Bible written, obviously. So it shows also then the growth of the church and the kingdom. They are one and the same, but it shows the growth of the church. And so we often then talk about it's a book of conversions in that way. It is the Acts of conversion. We see that. It shows what happened when the gospel is preached and men are converted, and how the church should continue to then act after that. And so a lot of times we will come back to the book of Acts to introduce, you know, one of Paul's letters. Or something like that, because of where Paul was located and what was going on. So the background, he's writing to Timothy, and we go to, you know, about Acts 16 and 17, and we talk about some of those chapters and leading up to the work that Timothy is going to do. You have the idea that it shows, really, it could be broken down into the Acts of really two apostles, the work of Peter and the work of Paul.
2: Right.
3: And not to devalue the work of any of the other apostles or any other Christians, in fact, but that's kind of how it's almost broken in half in, in that way. But you also find that they preach the same message.
2: Right.
3: And I think that's important because even though we're seeing the Apostle Peter and where he goes and the preaching that he's doing, you can compare it side by side with Paul's, and it's very similar in its nature. And that means something to us, certainly. It shows how men were converted to Christ, and it also shows the organization of the church. And so there's a lot to unpack in the book of Acts.
2: Right.
3: And so, you know, why should one want to study it? There's a lot there, but this gives them all of that information about the Lord's church. If you want to know what church is right, what church to be a part of, what church has salvation, wherein salvation is found, it is this book right here that teaches that.
2: Yeah, and I'm a big proponent of using outside resources when they're helpful, when they don't take away from the message of the book. And Zondervan puts out a lot of charts, and a lot of their charts are very good when it comes to summarizing things. And they have an entire book on the New Testament, charts that kind of summarize the entirety of the New Testament, and it's some 162 pages long. I'm going to focus on 1 and 2 pages so far, just in this first chapter, but introducing the book of Acts. Zondervan puts it in 3 parts, 6 panels, technically 7, and it's got the content, the summary statement, the scripture portions, and it's Luke's presentation in Acts of the growth of Christianity, or what we would call the growth of the church. And the first part is the introduction, you know, as far as that's the kind of, I guess, the prequel part, if you will. And that's chapter 1, verses 1 through chapter 2 and verse 41. It's the constitutive events of the Christian mission. What is supposed to be taking place? What's supposed to happen? And then part 1 is the Christian mission to the Jewish world, basically. We find the first panel of that in chapter 2, verse 42 through chapter 6 and verse 7, where it's the earliest days of the church at Jerusalem. And in chapter 6 and verse 7, the summary statement is the word of God spread. The number of disciples in Jerusalem increased rapidly, and a large number of priests became obedient to the faith. And let's not overlook that. A large number of priests left their religion, left their mindset, and obeyed the gospel. And the second panel of this, chapter 6, verse 8 through 9, verse 31, talks about the critical events in the lives of 3 pivotal figures. In chapter 9 and verse 31, that summary statement is the church throughout Judea, Galilee, and Samaria enjoyed a time of peace. It was strengthened and encouraged by the Holy Spirit. It grew in numbers in living in the fear of the Lord. The third part, or panel, if you will, of this is chapter 9, verse 32 through 12, verse 24, which it talks about the advances of the gospel in Palestine and Syria. And chapter 12 and verse 24 says, the word of God continued to increase and spread. Then we get to the second part, the Christian mission to the Gentile world. That begins really around chapter 12, verse 25 to 16 and verse 5, which is the first missionary journey in Jerusalem Council. I would probably argue that you need to put in chapter 10 with that, where Cornelius is. Sure. But chapter 16 and verse 5 says, the churches were strengthened in faith and grew daily in numbers. Panel number 5 is 16, verse 6 through 19, 20. And the wide outreach through the 2 missionary journeys that take place. And chapter 19 and verse 20 says, in this way, the word of the Lord spread widely and grew in prayer, or in power. And the final panel, panel number 6, is chapter 19, verse 21 through 28 and verse 31. This is the content of to Jerusalem and thence to Rome. And verses 30 and 31 of chapter 28 says, boldly and without hindrance, he preached the kingdom of God and taught about the Lord Jesus Christ. But there's parallels between the structures of Luke and Acts. And I don't want to spend a ton of time on this. I'm going to be very generic. But when you look at Luke, the introductory section, chapter 1, verses 1 through 252, Luke begins with this section dealing with Jesus' birth, youth, before taking up to the narrative of Jesus' ministry. Then in the scripture portion of Acts chapter 1, verses 1 through 241, Acts begins with an introductory section dealing with the constitutive events of the Christian mission before it sets forth the advances of the gospel in Jerusalem and Judea and Samaria to the ends of the earth. And so we have what Jesus set out to do happening. Right. And you have the thematic paragraph, chapter 4, verses 14 through 30, where the Nazareth but it serves as a topical paragraph for all that Luke presents in his two volumes. Most of what follows is an explanation of the themes it contains. And then you have the same thing happening in Acts, where it says an introductory section is followed by what appears to be a thematic statement. The material most probably serves as a thesis paragraph for what follows. That's chapter 2, verse 42 through 47. And so the theme of the whole book is, how does the church function? How does the church behave? And that's found in chapter 2 and verses 42 through 47. The geography of it is pretty simplistic. It's anywhere and everywhere that they went, that they could go. And you have these literary parallels that take place, where in Luke, he sets up a number of parallels between Jesus's ministry in Galilee and his ministry in the regions of Perea and Judea. In Acts, he sets up a number of parallels between the ministry of Peter in the first half of Acts, and like you mentioned, that of Paul in the last half of Acts. And so we have this, you know, great effort shown in continuing the work of Christ, continuing what Christ set out to do. And one thing that I've always thought about chapter 1, as the introduction of the book happens, is it almost seems like some scrambling in an extent. And I don't mean that by the fact that they're, you know, rushing and they're not doing everything properly because they're rushing, as sometimes we would do if we're scrambling. Mm-hmm. But I mean that they're, for the first time ever, truly on their own. They have not received the Holy Spirit yet. They have not been blessed in that regard. And Jesus has just ascended in chapter 1. And after that, we find that while he's no longer physically with them, they need to be ready. Because Jesus gives them that instruction. He tells them to wait in this area, wait in Jerusalem. And I want you to go and be prepared for this Holy Spirit that is coming upon you, not too long after here. But there is a short period of time. Well, I don't know if we've ever thought about it this way, where there's no revelation from God. And what do they do in that period of time? They establish another apostle, a disciple. They replace Judas in that short period of time. Right. And they do it, you know, without Jesus saying, that's the guy that I want. You know, he wasn't there physically to say, Matthias, come on over. It shows the process of that. Yeah. But then we finally have chapter 2, things kick back up because they receive the Spirit. They receive that. And now they're moving forward with the knowledge of what they need to do. They have the truth that they need to be promoting, and things really ramp up, chapter 2 on. And so it just seems like, to an extent, for a short period of the book of Acts, they seem to be on their own completely. But they're not. But it seems like that's the case, because Jesus isn't there saying, this is what we're going to do. Hey, let's cross over to the other side. Let's do this. Let's do that. And they had to wait to receive the gift of the Holy Spirit to continue the mission. But they were dead set on continuing it. Now, when we talk about that gift of the Holy Spirit, you know, I don't want to take away too much of what you've prepared to talk about, but what would you do if someone says, hey, I want to know what kind of power they were getting? You know, was it just what is showcased in Acts chapter 2, where they speak in different languages? What's the, you know, range of power that they received?
3: Well, you can find 1 Corinthians 12 will teach about the diversities of the miraculous gifts that the early church received. And certainly the apostles, you know, had access to that, as well as given to them through the Holy Spirit, as God gave them the ability to do so. But I want to make the connection from Luke 24, verse 49, where he says, behold, I send the promise of my Father upon you. Let me back up. He says, you're going to be witnesses of these things, and behold, I send my promise, the promise of my Father upon you. Tarry in the city of Jerusalem until you are endued with power from on high. And so, you know, you like you mentioned, there's that time where they have to go, they're waiting in Jerusalem. Jerusalem would have been a difficult place for them to be.
2: Right.
3: But that's where they were told to wait. And verse 4 says, being assembled together with them, commanded them that they should not depart from Jerusalem, but wait for the promise of the Father. And so you pick up there from verse 49 of Luke, there in verse 3 and 4 of Acts 1. And then he's John truly baptized with water, but you'll be baptized with the Holy Spirit not many days hence. And so it was coming, and of course they are they're waiting. But Jesus will say this in verse 8, and this is kind of a key verse, chapter 1, verse 8, "You shall receive power after that the Holy Ghost has come upon you, and you will be witnesses unto me, both in Jerusalem and all Judea and Samaria and the uttermost part of the earth." And that also kind of gives a, you can also break down the book of Acts or outline the book of Acts by verse 8. Mm-hmm. You know, Jerusalem, Judea, kind of like the region around,
4: right.
3: Samaria to the north of that, and then the uttermost parts of the earth as it spreads, persecution comes and the disciples spread, because they stay in Jerusalem for a time.
4: Sure.
3: Part of the reason that they need so much help, is because many people are staying in Jerusalem, and there's, they sell land and possessions that they have in other locations so that the church can continue on. So there's a lot of things going on. But what I find interesting is that you have that connection between Acts 1 and verse 3 and 4, and Luke 24, verse 49. But you remember Jesus had promised prior to, going to the cross, walking out to the garden, John chapter 14, 15, and 16. I'm going to leave I've got to go, the Comforter, he's going to come. And in fact, he says in John 16, 7, "Nevertheless, I tell you the truth, it's expedient for you that I go away. If I do not go away, the Comforter will not come, but if I depart, I will send him to you." And so that power was going to be by the Holy Spirit. They were to wait there, or tarry there in Jerusalem until they are endued with that power from heaven, from on high. So that heaven from God, or that power from heaven above, from God, coming upon them, where obviously in chapter 2, they're going to have the ability to speak in different languages that they've never learned before. So it is going to be a miraculous, supernatural power.
2: Yeah, and it's interesting. We often say this from a salvation standpoint. If Naaman had gone to the rivers of Abana and Pharpar, would he have been saved? Would he have had his leprosy healed? No. If the disciples went to any other city, would they have been endued with power? And I believe the answer to that, based on what Jesus said of stay here, is no. Well, couldn't God have just blessed them with power anywhere else? We could. But he dictated that he wanted them to stay in Jerusalem, and there's a reason for that.
3: Sure.
2: The church is established here.
3: Yeah.
2: And I don't think there's a small thing to just gloss over that. Yeah. And what they got, no doubt, was miraculous power, power that Jesus had to perform miracles, to be able, as we've mentioned in a conversation we had about miraculous power in and of itself, mm-hmm. their purpose to use it was to confirm the word. And a clear distinction that can be made here is how we know that is that of the Apostle Paul, when he was given a thorn in the flesh, something that was evidently physical, that he beseeched the Lord three times to take from him, to heal him. And God says, "My grace is sufficient for you." Something that I never, used to think about was that Paul, who was an apostle, who performed miraculous things, a viper bit him and he didn't die.
3: Right.
2: Here's a man that he had miraculous power, asked God to heal him. He asked God, "Would you please take this from me? Would you remove this problem that I'm having, this difficulty?" And as he got, older, some believe that maybe it was eyesight that were some of his issues, is because some of the letters he put, "See with what large letters I write to you." And there's a conversation about whether that was for emphasis sake or was that because as he got older, he needed to write larger so that he could see better. I don't know. But if it was that he lost his eyesight, he didn't heal himself from that. And you find no apostle ever frivolously using their powers for anything other than confirming the word, proving the word.
3: Right.
2: And another thing that is interesting about this, when they've been put in prison, Paul himself, God's the reason he was allowed to be let out of that prison. That earthquake that rattled the prison cells open, the apostles didn't do that.
3: Yeah.
2: And by all accounts, Paul would have stayed in that cell for as long as he was supposed to stay in it, because he was later put under house arrest. And so we find this miraculous power, and it's an incredible burden. And I do want to make that word, the word that I use, burden, because they needed to handle it the right way.
3: Mm-hmm.
2: What was given was not given because God wants us to be able to perform magic tricks.
3: Right.
2: What was given was, great power and great responsibility. to use that power the right way, and when people were going to use it the wrong way, to rebuke them as sharply as they did in Acts chapter 8.
3: Sure.
2: And that's exactly what we find them receiving here in Jerusalem. But as we kind of shift to our last, you know, point of discussion, what would you do if someone asks about the establishment of the kingdom in regards to the book of Acts? Why does it matter whether the kingdom is spiritual or physical?
3: Well, you see the question is asked. You know, when they therefore come together, verse 6 of Acts 1, they asked him, saying, Lord, will thou now at this time restore again the kingdom to Israel? You know, they, in their past history, they have enjoyed a physical kingdom,
2: right,
3: over which, you know, Saul, David, Solomon reigned in that period of the United Kingdom. And even during the time of the divided kingdom, you know, while that was difficult, you have the, you know, you have Judah and Benjamin who still, you know, and you have that lineage of David that continues on through that time. But, you know, during the, especially the reign of Solomon, you know, that was Israel's, you know, big time, you know, that was their heyday, so to speak. You know, that was the time that they were shining about and as a kingdom, as a nation. And so the problem with that is that they had in mind that that's what they were looking for again. You know, give us that again. You know, they have a physical kingdom in their mind. And I think that's why Jesus probably had so many discussions, you know, about the kingdom coming, you know, tear down this kingdom, I'll raise it again, you know, so that they could get an idea. It's not about a physical kingdom. You know, and probably why he was met with so much dissension against him because of the fact that they had in their mind a physical kingdom. Mm-hmm. Well, you don't fit the description of a physical king. You're not like a physical king,
2: right,
3: like what we want. And you have some who will see his power when he feeds the 5,000 and go and try to keep him, get a hold of him, and make him a king.
2: Right.
3: Because they see, oh, he's, look at the power that he has. And boy, if he could, you know, he could feed armies without having to take food on, mm-hmm. you know, they could do a number of things, you know, he's got great power. And Jesus, you know, went off into a mountain to pray and got away from the people,
2: right?
3: You know, because it wasn't what he was there for. It's very clear. And so, but you remember though, Mark 9, and Jesus would make the statement, you know, there's some of you who will not taste of death until you mm-hmm. see the kingdom of God come with power.
2: Right.
3: So, this kingdom was coming, and it was going to come with power. And that same power is what we've been talking about and discussing already, that power that was going to come when the Holy Spirit came upon the apostles. That was going to mark the establishment of the kingdom age, if you will, which obviously is the church. But, you know, again, in Acts 8, later on in verse 12, it says, when they believed Philip preaching the things concerning the kingdom of God, that's interesting because here in verse 3, Jesus had spent 40 days with them preaching things concerning the kingdom of God. So what was the expectation? They were going to go forward preaching the kingdom of God.
2: Right.
3: They do just that, right? When they believed Philip preaching the things concerning the kingdom of God and the name of Jesus Christ, they were baptized, both men and women.
2: Right.
3: And so we see the mark of when the establishment of that kingdom is, but we also begin to see in the book of Acts what type of kingdom it is. It's not a physical kingdom. Men and women make up the kingdom,
2: right?
3: In that sense, but it is a spiritual kingdom that we are a part of. And what a blessing that is.
2: Right.
3: And it's unfortunate that so many people, even today, have that same mindset. You know, what about the kingdom, you know, in Israel, in Jerusalem, you know, on Mount Zion, is it going to be
2: right.
3: restored once again? You know, and there's, you know, there are all those who call on prophecies for, you know, when Jerusalem's going to be restored. And that's unfortunate because if they simply just read the book of Acts, it makes very clear that we're talking about the church is the kingdom mm-hmm. and it's a spiritual kingdom.
2: Right.
3: And what, if you go back to prophecies like Daniel's prophecy, when he, you know, describes that colossal image mm-hmm. that King Nebuchadnezzar had dreamed about, you know, that kingdom was going to crush into pieces all these other kingdoms, and yet not a physical kingdom.
2: Right.
3: So,
2: And it's interesting. Were you in the first class that Dad taught on premillennialism? So you know, I'm going to give you PTSD with this, aren't I? You know the binder then.
3: Yes.
2: And I also took that class, and I made 3 5-inch binders on the subject of premillennialism, which is all really about this issue, about whether the kingdom will be established or not.
3: Right.
2: And I fell in love with the subject, learning and studying about it, and I just couldn't stop. And I finally had to stop because I couldn't carry a fourth. And so then we talk about this idea of premillennialism. It's this mindset that God still owes something to these people.
3: Yeah.
2: But like you mentioned very eloquently here, Jesus was given opportunity to be a king.
3: Yeah.
2: He was basically trying to be seized to be made king. He didn't desire it, and the people were basically saying, well, we'll make you desire it.
3: Yeah.
2: And he passed through the midst of them. And I've always taken that to be a miraculous passing through the midst. Mm-hmm. You know, you're not going to take me, because they sought to take him by force and make him a king. And Jesus would say on another occasion in John 18:36, my kingdom's not of this world. Right. If it were, my servants would fight. You know, we wouldn't just give up and do these types of things. But in Joshua 21, 43 and 45, mm-hmm. we're told that not anything failed that God had promised to give, and all came to pass, verse 45 especially. And so when we go back to Acts chapter 1 and look at what this question is asked, I want to see just one more time and look at it again for just posterity's sake. When the Bible says that at that time, they asked him, verse 6, Lord, will you at this time restore the kingdom to Israel? And he says, it is not for you to know times or seasons which the Father has put into his own authority.
3: Yeah.
2: But you will receive power when the Holy Spirit has come upon you, and you'll be witnesses to me in Jerusalem, Judea, and Samaria, and the end of the earth, which is his way of saying there will not be a physical kingdom.
3: Yeah.
2: You'll be witnesses in all of these places. The world power mentality is that one location has all the authority and all the power.
3: Right.
2: It's not the way that Jesus is describing it here. You'll be witnesses everywhere. And what we find now is what Daniel prophesied about with that kingdom coming, this, you know, spiritual kingdom that can't be destroyed. And even if, I sometimes say this in illustrations and preaching because I think it helps really drive the point home. If somehow, years from now, a terrorist organization orchestrated the extinction on this earth of every single building with every single member of the Lord's body inside it, they still would not have destroyed the church. Mm. They still would not have destroyed the kingdom.
3: Right.
2: You see, Babylon can fall. Medo-Persia can fall. Yeah. Greece and Rome can fall. Kingdom's not going anywhere.
3: Right.
2: If the world lasts another 2,000 years, if it lasts 10,000 more years, if it lasts 1,000,000 more years, then it's already been around. If we make it to 1,000,000 years from now, we'll be long gone.
3: Right.
2: But the kingdom will still be around. Yeah. And even if tomorrow we wake up and the kingdom is gone on this earth, it's not on this earth anyway. It's a spiritual place. And you can't destroy what is spiritual. You know, the only person who could destroy something spiritual is God.
3: Right.
2: And God's not going to destroy his own kingdom.
3: Yeah.
2: And so what a blessing it is to have the book of Acts to showcase, especially this first chapter, leading into what we call one of the most important books in the New Testament, guiding us and taking us through his plan for man.
3: Yeah, I think so. And you see the fact that they were going to go to the uttermost part
2: That's right.
3: of the earth with that power.
2: That's right.
3: With the knowledge that they had.

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0: It's 84 degrees.

What a blessing it is for me to be with you tonight. Just about a year ago, all four of my children were gone on a church youth trip. By the way, have you heard about the lady that was asked if she had it to do over again, would she still have four children? And she thought about it a second and said, would I have to have the same ones? And I kind of can relate to what she's saying a little bit. Well, so all four of my children have been deposited across the state line, and it was just me and my wife, and we decided we were going to go to Logan's for supper. Now, if the children had been home, I'd have had to take out a loan on my house to go there. But since they were all gone, we went over there for supper. And we sat down and was having a nice conversation. And the waitress, she was real nice and did a real good job. And we placed our order, and she started walking out of the kitchen with our plates. And the only thing I could figure must have happened is my doctor must have a part-time job working in the kitchen at Logan's. That's the only thing that makes sense out of it to me. But that waitress walked over there and set down our plates right in front of us. And I know my baked potato was no bigger than a worn-out tennis ball. Do you know about what I'm talking about? And I looked across the table at my wife, and I saw a baked potato. I believe I'd be accurate saying it was just about as big as her head. You know what I'm talking about? And for a few moments, I was bitter about it. Bitter. But then I got to thinking about it, you know, and the reality of the thought process started coming through to me of how so much of our focus tends to be on the other person and what they have and what you don't have. The honest truth is tonight, the challenge of our lesson is very personal. And it really gets into your personal business and your personal way of life and the opportunities that you have to serve. Now, Before I share with you the text from Acts chapter 15, I wanted to share this first. I understand. Now, I don't understand on a level like the Apostle Paul understood. I direct a week of Bible camp that we just finished this past Friday, and I can relate a little bit to being so engrossed in a work and something that you're so committed to and you're investing so much of yourself in and you take for granted that those people that are working with you are going to do what they've basically committed themselves to do. And if something happens that breaks that down, whether they leave or there's some kind of personality problem or something, it steps you back. I can understand. So I can understand how the Apostle Paul of Acts chapter 15, I can understand his concerns about bringing John Mark in on this ministry again. I can understand, and I'm sure you can too, what it's like to be burned on some level and kind of be left holding the bag. So we can understand a little bit of where he's coming from. But I want to introduce to you this passage for us to look at tonight. And what I want to do is I want to tell you worlds are about to collide. Worlds are about to collide that I understand the dilemma. Here's the dilemma, we're about to see it. Verse 36 begins, after some days, Paul said to Barnabas, let us now go back and visit our brethren in every city where we have preached the word of the Lord and see how they are doing. And now Barnabas was determined to take with them John called Mark, and you know where we're going to go from there.
And you know how the work's going to go forth from this point. And you know that the Apostle Paul is going to go on into just a short while into getting the Macedonian call and spreading of the gospel that's going to affect us in this room even tonight. And from here in Acts chapter 15, Barnabas is pretty much going to go into anonymity from this point forward. But here's where the worlds collided. The worlds collided in the concept that the Apostle Paul is thinking in terms of this mass of people that they reached out to and affected in so many ways, and churches were planted and Christians were committed to the cause of Christ, and Barnabas is all in favor of it. Barnabas is all in favor of it, but he's thinking about the boy. He's thinking about the man. He's thinking about the one. One of our biggest struggles is that dilemma that we face of dealing with the masses and dealing with the one. Jesus dealt with that in a fascinating way in Matthew chapter 14, where he provides food for thousands, but he welcomes one scared fisherman out of a boat to come walking out on water to where he was. I'm a major University of Alabama fan, like all people with sense are. And several months ago, there came this story that hit the media of several of our players who were involved in assaults on campus. And it got a lot of publicity. And I was listening to the radio one day, and it was a sports talk show on the radio, and it was a sports talk show that I enjoyed listening to, and they got to doing this comedy bit about this football situation at Alabama. And they had this character that came on, and he was playing this major Alabama fan that thought that the Alabama team and coaches and everything could do no wrong, and it was an attempt at humor, and to be honest with you, most times I would have laughed. But this time was different. This time it bothered me and it offended me. Because one of the boys that had been assaulted there on campus had spent time in our auditorium, sitting with our college group. Fine, outstanding Christian young man. And it was hard for me to think that was funny when I knew the boy. When I knew the one. When I knew a name and I could see a face. And as you enter into this text in Acts chapter 15, no discredit to the Apostle Paul and his mission and his work at all. But Barnabas had a focus on the one. And when you talk about this idea of going again and the recurring need of encouragement, we have to be conscious not just of the mass in need, but that singular face that crosses our path that perhaps we can influence more than any other. Barnabas is not deceived. There's no games or mystery being played. He knew exactly the same story that Paul knew.
He was there in the trenches. He's a physical relative of John Mark. In fact, chances are pretty good he would know more about him and his history than even Paul would. But he can't give up on the boy. Can't give up on the man. Can't give up on the one. Several years ago, I was asked to speak in a youth program in the Birmingham area, and a good friend of mine had an instrumental role in the planning of it, and was assigning topics for our lessons. And it was the passages from Luke chapter 15. The lost boy and lost coin, lost son, lost sheep. And I'll be honest with you, I was wanting to drift toward that lost boy, that's where I wanted to go. I'm a Bible teacher, I'm a preacher, and that was just my tendency. I wanted to drift toward the prodigal son. That's what I wanted to do. But my friend got on the telephone with me, and he was pretty adamant with me. He said, Clark, your topic is Luke 15, 4 through 7, about the sheep. It changed my life when I got that topic. It changed my life when I was assigned to study that passage. I am convinced, by the way, there is no passage in Scripture more congregationally significant than Luke 15, 4 through 7. And I want to thank the master teacher for the way he tells this and uses a number that I can understand. Typically, he's telling of two or three. He's telling of a Levite and a priest and a Samaritan. He's telling of a one or a two or a five talent man. But here in Luke 15, 4 through 7, the Bible talks about 100 sheep. And really, no matter what size our congregations would be, we can relate to 100. We can break down the math however we need to of a large number. And Jesus tells of 99 sheep that were right where they needed to be. And one who's out there. I'm a parent. I'm an elder in the church. I wear a number of hats like most of you probably do. And I'll just be honest with you. There's not many situations that crosses my path that 99% doesn't thrill me to death. The best free throw shooters in the world don't get close to 99%. A young man can make a lot of money hitting a baseball if he just gets a hit 3 out of every 10 times he goes to the plate. What mom and daddy wouldn't be absolutely thrilled to have their child come home with grades in that 90% range? And yet Jesus tells us 99% are right where they're supposed to be. And he tells us, even when 99 are right where they're supposed to be, it's worth dropping everything you've got to go find that one and do everything you can to bring them back. It's a principle that starts in the very beginning of the Bible that you hold in your hand. It follows through to Acts chapter 15 in this context of a man named Barnabas, and you can be sure it applies to us today. One matters. And it's worth every effort we give to encourage one. Not critical of the aspirations of the Apostle Paul by any means, but can't you appreciate that sentiment of that Barnabas who just wasn't ready to give up on that one? And so he begins a process of work
to encourage and support this man in such a way that history is going to tell us before the story is completed. The Apostle Paul is going to make a call for that mark to be sent to where he was when it seemed no one else was really there. Will you send Mark? Because he's useful for the ministry. Now in Acts 15, Paul would have had no idea that 2 Timothy 4 day would ever come. He didn't see useful. He pretty much saw useless. And he had reason to think that way. But what got John Mark to the point of being useful and having that call come to get him to come and assist in the work and assist in the ministry? And much of that has to be tied to the encouraging nature and the encouraging spirit of one who was not ready to give up on him. Who's ready to stand there with him. Who's ready to give him the boost that he needs. So what kind of things do we see demonstrated from Barnabas? Paul wanted nothing to do with taking John Mark. He had accompanied them before and it had not ended well. Mark bolted. He left the work. And Barnabas knew all of this. He knew the same things that Paul knew. His perspective was simply different. He did not want to give up on him. He wanted to take him with him. He wasn't ready to give up on the young man. He was not ready to give up on the one. Here's the things that he had to deal with. In the first place, I want you to see that Barnabas had to see the mirror. He had to deal with some things within himself. The first thing I want you to consider is he had to see despite himself. He knew a lot about John Mark, and not everything he knew was good. He knew the history. He knew the past. He knew the abandonment. He was there when they took him on the road. He was there when John Mark left the work behind. The evidence against John Mark had mounted. Paul was very much right on the money, factually, with the things that he said. And this is not an easy stand for Barnabas to take. He's going against history. He's going against the past. He's going against what he knew to be reality. Somehow, we've got to push ourselves to see what can be and not be totally dependent on what was. We've got to see opportunity. We've got to see moments. We've got to see past history. And so as Barnabas examined that mirror, he had to see despite himself. But I also want us to understand tonight that he had to see within himself. Take a little look at the history. If you start there in the book of Acts, you're going to see a continual pattern of a work involving Barnabas and Saul. But before too much time goes by, there's going to be a significant transition take place. And it's going to go from Barnabas and Saul to Paul and Barnabas. And that's not just in the listing of their names. That's in the roles that they took on in the ministry. I've heard it said about the orchestra that the most difficult instrument in the orchestra to play is second fiddle. I can understand that. It's tough to rest in the shadows, particularly when you spent time out front. It's tough to be that guy who's working behind the scenes. But Barnabas never seemed to have a problem of attitude about position.
He could look within himself and understand that it was important for him to contribute what he could. He did not focus on what he could not do, the role that he could not take place in. He saw what he could do. He was not going to be burdened. He was going to boost and encourage others to be everything that they could possibly be. He did not focus on what he couldn't do. He focused on what he could do. From our perspective, much of what we know of Barnabas from this point forward is going to be tied to what we're going to see in John Mark. To see his interest in him. In many ways, John Mark would become much of that legacy. I can remember when I came out of the University of Alabama several years ago and was looking for a job as an elementary school teacher. I wasn't the greatest student to pass through those halls, but my daddy worked at the County Board of Education in Tuscaloosa, and my mother had retired as a teacher after many years of service, and I know in my heart much of the opportunities that I acquired as a school teacher was tied directly to the reputation and the name of my parents. But I also understood that from the day I took that job and started working as a school teacher, that much of the way my parents were going to be viewed from that point forward was going to be tied to who I was from then on. So much of that link we have of Barnabas is tied to those that we influence, that he influenced. Ironically, by the way, what a boost of encouragement he gave to that Saul of Tarsus when it seemed nobody else would. See within yourself and see beyond yourself. It's humbling to be standing on the doorstep of 50. It's humbling to get on a basketball court with my three sons that I used to absolutely dominate. Now I can't hardly stand there with them at all. You got to learn to see beyond yourself, to realize something is bigger than you and will last and have ramifications significantly beyond you. You're not just touching a moment, but you're touching the future. You're providing a boost and support and encouragement to help people, to help a cause, to help a body. From now on, I love the sentiment of Barnabas. It's not about him. It's not about attention given to him. He saw the big picture. He saw beyond himself. One of the fascinating aspects of the ministry that Barnabas was involved in was the way he looked at these three things. I want to be real clear. And I'm not going to apologize about number one. He saw the value of family. I'm not going to make that insignificant that Barnabas was a physical relative of John Mark. How about this? Let's make it a big deal. Let's make it significant. Let's see the value of an individual investing in the future of his family, of seeing something in his family that others did not see. And let me be very clear, and I don't mean this to be critical, but people like us can struggle with this concept if we're not careful. People like us who are going to be at a lecture after 8 o'clock on a Monday night can struggle with this concept. It can be so easy for us to focus our attention on all the good that we can do to serve and somehow neglect those who live in our house. It's okay to see that Barnabas saw the value of family. He made an investment in this relative.
He made an investment in him and saw things in him that others did not see. I live in Tornado Alley, kind of like you do. And I've about come up with the following deduction for tornado strategy. Here it is. My first responsibility is going to be, I'm going to do everything I can to be sure those people who live in my house are protected and taken care of. I'm not going to go running through the streets of Tuscaloosa, Alabama, not having a clue what's going on with those people that live in my house. And this is going to be my assumption, by the way. My assumption is going to be you're doing the same thing. I'm going to assume you're doing the same thing. I want to take that inside-out mentality. I'm going to take that idea of doing everything I can for those at home base, and anything I can do beyond that, what a blessing it is. But wouldn't it be wonderful if every one of us could make the commitment in our life and in our lifestyle to give that boost to our family, to give them a reason to value that family name? But not only did Barnabas see the value of his family, he also saw the value of the team and everybody filling their role and everybody doing their part. He saw a vision in his mind of something that John Mark could be. I wonder at what point Barnabas saw the John Mark that Paul's seeing somewhere around 2 Timothy chapter 4. I wonder when he had the idea and he saw the place that he could be in the work of the body, in the work of the church. He knew that John Mark had some negative yesterdays. But let's be honest, don't we all? Don't we all have some yesterdays we wish would be different? He saw the value of the team. I can remember a number of years ago when my youngest son, Christian, was much younger, and the reason I know that is because that was back in the day when he wanted to take the garbage to the street. Okay, and that's been a while, but he wanted to take the garbage to the street. And I can remember specifically from those days when he was a lot younger, and I can remember what that process was like to take that garbage can down to the street for trash pickup. And this is the honest truth. It was harder for me to have him help me than it would have been for me to do it by myself. The easy thing would have said, Christian, go to your room. Go inside. Go do this. Go do that. I'll get the garbage can to the street. But it wouldn't have been better for the team. It wouldn't have been better for the long term. It surely would not have been better big picture. Maybe Barnabas teaches us a lesson we ought to file somewhere in the back of our mind for the good of the team. It might be worth going through some tough days. It might be worth a sacrifice or two. It might be worth the investment in one when the world says otherwise. Barnabas saw the value of the team, and he knew there was a place for John Mark. And he saw the value of the cause. Peter knew it. Paul knew it. John knew it. Barnabas knew it. They knew that the cause meant something. I can remember several years ago watching a wonderful movie telling the story of Gettysburg.
And I remember one of the significant things, it's just really a memory that I've held on to, was the picture of somebody in that military unit. That they'd be marching across in battle and engaging in warfare, and somebody would be out front carrying a flag. And something would happen, and that flag bearer would be shot or something, and he'd drop. And there'd be somebody in that unit who would drop his gun and run and pick up that flag and keep moving forward, because the cause meant something. It will affect the way you treat your brethren through good times and bad. When we appreciate just how much the cause really means. The cause is bigger than all of us. We're blessed to be a part, but the cause is bigger than all of us. It was worth the investment. Consider your team a choice tonight. Put yourself in a large stadium surrounded by over 90,000 people whose colors are united. The band plays, the fans yell, and there's something about the tie that binds you together as sports fans or whatever the case might be. But I think here tonight at South Haven on a Monday night, as we get a little closer toward 9 o'clock, we understand that there's a tie that binds us together. Sacrifice made with the precious blood of Christ that no football stadium in this world can ever remotely compare to. What does the cause mean to you? I see these precious young people in this auditorium. If the cause means enough to you, you'll invest. There's spaces in this auditorium of people who have filled these pews quite regularly in days gone by, and they're out there somewhere. If the cause means enough to you, you'll invest in them and do everything you can to encourage, support, and boost in every way you possibly can, if the cause means enough. Not ready to give up on him. Got a negative history. Got some yesterdays not like they should have been. Bolted, abandoned the work. But finally, see the man. Just see the man. Barnabas saw the man. He saw the capability. He saw what John Mark could be. He saw that potential. Do you remember back in John chapter 1? When Jesus saw something in Simon, he saw something in Simon that others sure didn't see. Simon didn't see it himself. And it was quite a few days before he became what Jesus saw in him. Oh, Barnabas saw something in John Mark. He saw that 2 Timothy 4 John Mark. He knew that Acts 13 John Mark wanted the whole story. He did everything he could to bring that capability out, to keep on encouraging, to keep on supporting. And don't ignore this. He saw the vulnerability. John Mark's standing on a fence. I mean, John Mark is standing on a fence, and he can go either way. I mean, just the way it seems to me, old Barnabas touched his future. Where's John Mark going to go? He was vulnerable. He was dependent. He was in need of somebody stepping up and giving him more of a boost than he deserves.
more support than he had merited. He could go either way. There's people in this auditorium right now that could go either way, depending on whether we're there for them or not. A recurring need of encouragement. Are you kidding? How are we going to ever make it without it? He saw capability. He surely saw vulnerability. And he saw possibility. He saw possibility in John Mark. He gave of himself to be that encourager that John Mark needed. Will you see the possibility? Will you look past what is and see what can be? Please. I need it. I'm vulnerable. I need the boost that you can give me. There's a great passage I want us to kind of close with tonight. I've just grown to love and appreciate this text so much. It's in Exodus chapter 17, and I thought a good bit about it, and it's just one of the more remarkable passages that it starts in Exodus 17 in verse 8. And Moses says to Joshua, he says, "Choose us some men and go out and fight with Amalek. Tomorrow I will stand on the top of the hill with the rod of God in my hand." Joshua did as Moses said to him and fought with Amalek. Moses, Aaron, and Hur went up to the top of the hill, and so it was, when Moses held up his hand, that Israel prevailed. And when he let down his hand, Amalek prevailed. But Moses' hands became heavy. Moses made his life with God's people. Moses chose to endure affliction with the people of God rather than to enjoy the pleasures of this life for a season, the pleasures of sin. He made his life with God's people. He was living a good life at the burning bush. And he could have lived and died in that kind of environment and that kind of setting, but God had something bigger in store for Moses. And Moses was a bit reluctant. He submitted to doing the will of God, and Moses was 80 years old when he stood before Pharaoh with his brother. And then you turn in your Bible to Exodus chapter 17. After he had led this people from Egyptian bondage, after he had been there through the plagues, after he had made that commitment to make his life with his people, and now in Exodus chapter 17, he's looking down in battle and he sees his boys. He sees his family. He sees his world. He sees people he's made his life with. Do you think for 1 second he would ever drop those hands on purpose and put those boys in jeopardy for 1 second? Are you kidding? This was his family, his body, his life investment. If he's dropping his hands, he's dropping his hands because he just can't hold them up any longer. And even the great Moses, who has a history, a relationship with God basically like no other, the lawgiver, the deliverer. If I started in the front of this auditorium and went to the very back and we all listed our top 5 Bible characters,
chances are awfully good most of you would have Moses on that list. And yet you look to Exodus chapter 17 and the reality becomes clear. Even Moses needs a boost from his family. I see that picture in my mind of his brother standing right there beside him, giving every effort he has to hold up his brother, to give him the support, the encouragement that he needs to keep on holding on. God's people won a great victory that day. And they won a great victory that day tied directly to the fact every person did their part and every person lifted up their family. That's what we do with people we love. Barnabas should be respected and appreciated, but he shouldn't be the Lone Ranger. Those things we saw demonstrated in his life, in his dealing with John Mark and many others, ought to be the traits of our lives. Our family's vulnerable, and they are desperately in need of our help, dependent on you reaching out and continuing to encourage them, even when all history says give up. We had a financial seminar back at Cottondale a couple years ago. A really good brother in Christ named Duvon Brock from over in Georgia came over and did this seminar. And on the Friday evening of that seminar, he posed this question. He said, when is the best time to plant a shady tree for your yard? I was just all thumbs, had no idea what to say or anything. After a little while, he bailed me out. And this is what he said. He said, the best time to plant a shady tree for your yard is 30 years ago. But then he said this. The next best time is today. As much as I might wish, I can't do about that 30 years ago, but I can do something about today. I can be that boost and support today, that continual encourager today, that the one has just got to have. We're going to sing a song of encouragement tonight. Will you think about and pray for that one? That one who's in this auditorium that needs to respond this night. They need to become a Christian. They need to be baptized for the remission of their sins tonight. They need to be restored. They need to come home. Will you sing to encourage them? Will you pray for them? Even as this service comes to a close, will you be that encourager they so desperately need? Will you keep your eye on the one and see the big picture tonight? And by the way, if it's you that needs to come, I sure hope you will tonight. God bless you.

Just playing some football here. My name's Tyler Gilreath, the host of God's Athlete. And today we're going to discuss how we need to pass with past wisdom. We'll be back in 30 seconds. Stay tuned. You don't want to miss this.

0: how we must pass on some wisdom to our children mainly. I want to begin reading in verse number 2. The Bible says, "Then David the king stood up on his feet and said, Hear me, my brethren and my people. As for me, I had in mine heart to build an house of rest for the ark of the covenant of the Lord and for the footstool of our God, and had made ready for the building. But God said unto me, Thou shalt not build any house for my name, because thou hast been a man of war and hast shed blood. Howbeit the Lord God of Israel chose me before all the house of my father to be the king over Israel forever, for he hath chosen Judah to be the ruler. And the house of Judah and the house of my father and among the sons of my father, he likened me to make me king over all Israel. And all my sons, for the Lord hath given me many sons, he hath chosen Solomon my son to sit upon the throne of the kingdom of the Lord of Israel. And he said unto me, Solomon thy son, he shall build my house and my courts, for I have chosen him to be my son, and I will be his father. Moreover, I will establish his kingdom forever, if he be constant to do my commandments and my judgments as this day. Now therefore, in the sight of all Israel, the congregation of the Lord, and in the audience of our God," and here is the part I want to begin noticing with you now. Fathers, mothers, grandparents, here are some things that we need to pass on to our children and our grandchildren. Number one, keep and seek for all the commandments of the Lord your God. We need to instill in our children at a very early age that they need to grow up seeking and keeping the commandments of God. He goes on to say that ye may possess this good land and leave it for an inheritance for your children after you forever. And thou, Solomon, my son, here's the second thing that we need to pass on to our children and our grandchildren. Know thou the God of thy father and serve him. If you are a young person, do you know the Lord? Do you know what it means to be an athlete of God, to serve him? I hope your parents are instilling these things in you. And parents, keep up the good work if you are. But it also says that if we seek him, he will be found of thee. Are we seeking God? If we seek God and seek his commandments, the Bible says that he will be found of us. He goes on to say to his son Solomon, he passes on some wisdom. He says, "Son, the Lord hath chosen thee. He hath chosen thee to build an house for the sanctuary. Be strong and do it." What great advice that David gives his son here. He passes on to his son Solomon, who is going to have the responsibility of building the glorious tabernacle of God. You know, we can pass on wisdom to our children, but something I want to suggest to you today is not only do we tell our children and give them advice, pass these things on, but we can pray to the Lord about and for our children. In fact, we keep on reading here. We see in 1 Chronicles chapter 29, verse 19, how David prayed for his son. He prayed to God, "Give unto Solomon, my son, a perfect heart to keep thy commandments, thy testimonies, and thy statutes, and to do all these things, and to build the palace for which I have made provision." Are you passing on wisdom? I want my children to know things. But not just things. I want them to know glorious things, godly things. I want my children to know that we are made in the image of God. I want them to know that the Bible is the true and living Word of God. I want my children to know that there is only one church. I want them to know that there are wicked people in the world and how God hates divorce and how baptism is necessary for one's salvation. God has given us a great responsibility in being parents, and that is to pass on wisdom. I certainly thank you for joining us today on God's Athlete, and I hope you'll join us in the future as we then make more spiritual applications from physical games. Take care.
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3: Revelation chapter 3 verse 8 says, I know your works. See, I have set before you an open door, and no one can shut it. For you have a little strength, have kept my word, and have not denied my name. How many times in our prayers have we asked God to open a door for us? I do it all the time. We say things like, God, please open a door of opportunity for me to use those talents that you have blessed me with. But when those doors are open, do we go through those doors? See, I'm of the opinion that sometimes I think we ignore those doors. We say things like, well, thanks God for answering my prayer, but I'm just not ready to go through that door yet. In this verse, God says that no one can shut the door that He has opened for us, with one exception, us. We can pray for doors of opportunity all we want, but unless we are willing to open those doors and pass through the doorway, it does us no good. Today, search for the doors of opportunity that God has placed in your life and open them.
4: 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The intent of this program is to present the Bible as the inspired and infallible Word of God, the complete and final authority in all religious matters. The regular speakers on this program are Eddie Kraft and Clayton Winters. Join them now with open Bibles as they lead you in a lesson from this book of eternal truth.
5: Eddie, last time we started our program by looking at something that Paul told the Ephesian elders, and as you said, it'd be the last words that he would ever say to them. And when we utter our final words to someone, and we know that they're our last words, then we tend to be very selective. And he chose the words of Jesus, it is more blessed to give than to receive. And as we talked about last time, those weren't just empty words. That was the way that Jesus lived his life.
6: And interesting, like you said, Robbie, you can search Matthew, Mark, Luke, and John all the way through, and you'll never find where those words were said. So this was something that Jesus had said to Paul himself on some occasion or another. And, of course, Paul being an apostle and an inspired man, if he said Jesus said it, he said it.
5: That's right.
6: Whether it's recorded for us or not. But I think that even adds a little more import to it. That here was something sometime in the life of Paul and his special relationship with Jesus that Jesus had said to him, it's more blessed to give than receive, that really was something he never forgot. Matter of fact, you see that in Paul's life. That's not our purpose of this lesson, but you can see how not only did those words from Jesus stick in his memory, but he really spent his Christian life giving as well.
5: That's right. And if we learn that lesson, then it'll greatly influence the rest of our life, every aspect of our lives. It'll enrich our relationship with God. It'll enrich our relationship with our spouses, with our children, everybody that we come in contact with. If we're a giving people, then that's going to be a blessing for them, and it's going to be a blessing for us as well.
6: That's exactly right. And so today we want to continue to notice the lesson. Jesus gave. More blessed to give and receive. Did he practice what he preached? Well, last week we saw that he gave a fulfillment to prophecy. He was the fulfillment and culmination of everything the Old Testament taught. We watched Jesus as he gave a life of compassion. You're talking about a compassionate Savior. Here was a man that was moved many times with compassion. He gave a life of healing. He healed those folks with whom he came in contact with on many occasions and raised the dead, healed their sick, gave sight to the blind. What a man that was willing to give. He gave an example. And that's what this lesson's about. We're seeing an example here, folks. We're seeing a pattern to benefit us. And we'll see. It doesn't matter what kind of giver Jesus was. If I don't follow his example, then how is that going to benefit me? We've seen Jesus give prayers to the Father, words to the Father, and then in turn take words from the Father and give them to me and you. He gave his spirit for each and every one of us, gave his body that we might have life, gave his body on that tree. Now, Don't miss the import of this. When Jesus gave his body on the tree, there's a lot involved in that. The Galatian writer would say that he became a curse for us because it is written, cursed is everyone that hangeth on a tree. You see, when he gave his body, and as it was hanging there on that tree, he was giving that for me and you. And he became a curse for us, that we will not have to face the curse of everlasting and eternal destruction. And so, Robbie, last week we were showing how that Jesus didn't just utter words to Paul. It's more blessed to give and receive. Anybody can say that. But his life was exemplary of that. And if he had never said it, as far as those words, his life would have said, it's more blessed to give than receive.
5: That's right. And we're going to add several things to that that Jesus gave. And we finished up last week talking about his body. And we want to start this time by talking about his blood. The blood that Jesus gave. There in that discussion that Paul had with the Ephesian elders, remember he said this in verse number 28. He said, take heed to yourselves and to all the flock over which the Holy Ghost has made you overseers, to feed the church of God, which he has purchased with his own blood. Jesus gave himself for the church. He gave his own blood for it. In Luke chapter 22, when Jesus instituted the Lord's Supper, it says likewise, verse number 20, also the cup after supper he gave them to them, saying, this cup is the New Testament in my blood, which is shed for you. This blood was shed for them. And we are given this this blood as a cleansing agent. The only thing that is known, that has been given, that has the ability to remit sin is the blood of Jesus. Jesus was willing to give that. How many things are there that you would be willing to give your lifeblood for? Probably not very many. Jesus gave his blood for us. Jesus also gave us a memorial by which we could remember this. We read a section of that there in Luke chapter 22. You might also notice Matthew chapter 26. There in verses 26 to 28, it says, as they were eating, Jesus took bread and he blessed it and he broke it. He gave to his disciples and said, take, eat, this is my body. And he took the cup and gave thanks and gave it to them, saying, drink ye all of it. For this is my blood, the New Testament, which is shed for many for the remission of sins. Jesus gave us this memorial by which we could remember the death that he died, his body that he gave, his flesh, his blood, so that we could remember these things. How that Jesus said, it is more blessed to give than to receive. Now, Paul writes of this again in 1 Corinthians chapter 11 as he is talking to the brethren there at Corinth. And they were having some difficulty in their observance of the Lord's Supper. There had been some changes that had been made to this memorial feast. And Paul wanted to set things back in their proper order. Notice what he said there, beginning with verse number 23. He said, for I have received of the Lord that which also I had delivered unto you, that the Lord Jesus, the same night in which he was betrayed, took bread. And when he had given thanks, he brake it and said, take, eat. This is my body which is broken for you. This do in remembrance of me. After the same manner also he took the cup when he had supped, saying, this cup is the New Testament in my blood. This do ye as oft as ye drink it in remembrance of me. For as often as you eat this bread and drink this cup, you do show the Lord's death until he come. Jesus gave us a way to remember what he has done for us. In offering himself as a sacrifice for the sins of the world, giving himself as a ransom for many, Matthew 20, verse 28, Jesus also gave us a sin offering. Back in the Old Testament, they would offer burnt animal sacrifices for sins, to make atonement for sins. In Hebrews chapter 10, we're told that it's impossible for the blood of bulls and goats to take away sin. Jesus came to offer himself as the perfect sacrifice for our sins, the sacrifice that would be able to take those sins away. Notice verses 12 to 14. But this man, after he had offered one sacrifice for sins forever, sat down on the right hand of God, from henceforth expecting till his enemies be made his footstool. For by one offering he hath perfected forever them that are sanctified. Jesus gave himself as our sin offering. There's a passage in 2 Corinthians chapter 5 that I think has caused a lot of confusion for some Bible students. I know it has for me in the past. There in verse number 21, at the end of that chapter, Paul says, "He that is God hath made him, that is Jesus, to be sin for us, who knew no sin, that we might be made the righteousness of God in him." How did God make Jesus to be sin? Does this mean that Jesus became sinful himself when he died for the sins of the world? I don't believe that's what Paul is getting at here. If you look in the original language here at the word sin, you'll find in a number of places, especially in the book of Hebrews, the word sin stands for the idea of a sin offering, something that was offered on behalf of sin in order to make atonement for it. And that was something that was done quite a bit in the Old Testament as well. That word sin could also stand for that which made atonement for sin, the sin offering. And this makes more sense in this passage. God has given Jesus to be a sin offering for us, even though he didn't know sin. Eddie, God has offered Jesus to be a sin offering for us. What a blessing that is.
6: Oh, it is, Robbie. And like you said, when you understand that Jesus is giving here, And the reason he's giving is for me and you and for the world. It's not because he needs it. It's for us. And so truly a life of giving Jesus Christ shows that to me and you. And it really ought to, in some senses, I guess, make us all ashamed at how little we do give sometimes and sacrifice for a real cause. Some people think just being on the worship services on three times a week is the biggest sacrifice they ought to have to make.
5: That's right.
6: And it's really sad.
5: Now, there's a song we sing, you know, I gave my life for thee, what hast thou given for me? And as we were talking with Jesus, and in that song it talks about all the things he's given for us, and he asks in turn, what have you given for me?
6: Yeah, and that one, and that may be the same song, all of self and none of thee. You know, and then it ends up of none of self and all of thee. And that's where it ought to end up.
5: That's right.
6: And so Jesus gave for us. Man, Jesus gave his body, his blood, and gave a sin offering for us. It can't get any better than this. And all of this can be summed up, I guess, in our next point. Jesus gave love. John 15, 12 and 13. This commandment, he says, this is my commandment, that you love one another as I have loved you. Greater love hath no man than this, to lay down his life for his friends. Jesus was willing to lay his life down. So he says, a new commandment I give you, that you love one another. How? As I have loved you. That's a real battleground, isn't it? And then he goes on to say in verse 35, that by this shall all men know that you're my disciples, if you have love one for another. So this is the way they come to know that we have love one for another. Jesus loved us. God so loved the world, he gave his only begotten Son. God's Son loved the world that he gave his life for me and for you. But what else is involved in this? Jesus gave peace. Romans 5, verse 1. Therefore, being justified by faith, we have peace with God through, by the means of, our Lord Jesus Christ. You see, he wants us to have peace. In John 14, 27, Jesus said, "Peace I leave with you. My peace I give unto you. Not as the world giveth, give I unto you. Let not your heart be troubled, and neither let it be afraid." See, Jesus said, the peace I have, that's the peace that I am leaving with you. You want to know about peace? The Bible refers to Jesus as the Prince of Peace. And that is exactly right. The Scriptures teaches us, blessed are the peacemakers. You see, we are to be like Christ. And Christ is the Prince of Peace. The Bible says he is our peace, who made both one and has broken down the middle wall of partition between us, having abolished in his flesh the enmity, even the law of commandments contained in ordinances, to make in himself of twain one new man. Now watch. So making peace. After that, he might reconcile both, that is, Jew and Gentile, unto God in one body by the cross, having slain the enmity thereby. Now watch. He came and preached peace to you that were afar off, the Gentiles, and to them that were nigh, the Jews. For through him we both have access by one Spirit unto the Father. That's Ephesians 2, verses 14 through 18. Now, what is that saying? That is simply saying that Jesus is the giver of peace. But he was also willing to give hope. 1 Peter 1, verses 3 and 4. Now watch this. Blessed be the God and Father of our Lord Jesus Christ, which according to his abundant mercy hath begotten us again unto a living, a lively hope by the resurrection of Jesus Christ from the dead, to an inheritance incorruptible, undefiled, that fadeth not away, reserved in heaven for you. You see, Jesus is our hope. Paul discusses this with the church at Thessalonica in 2 Thessalonians 2. Now, our Lord Jesus Christ himself and God, even our Father, which hath loved us and giving us everlasting consolation. And watch it, good hope through grace. Comfort your hearts and establish you in every good word and work. Here is our hope, friends, that we get in Jesus Christ. And so, Robbie, when I think about eternal life, I think about heaven. I think about all of the blessings that go with this. And I think about hope being the anchor of the soul, as the Hebrew writer said. Then that hope is kind of that light at the end of the tunnel. But without Jesus and without the truth of more blessed to give than receive, we would have never had the hope that we have today and that we can present to a viewing audience that there's hope in Jesus Christ.
5: That's right. And you know, thinking about this too, I was reminded of another song, and we don't sing it very often here, that the song is called There Is a Sea. And you know, it talks about the Sea of Galilee, how it takes all the water in from the rain and from the streams that flow into it from Lebanon and from the region of Galilee. And what's remarkable about it is it seems to give more water than it takes in. But then you've got the Dead Sea down to the south that takes all the water from the Jordan but doesn't give anything back. And it says that sea is waste and dead. There's nothing that can live in it because it doesn't give anything. And then, of course, the final verse, what'll it be for you and me? We get God's gifts, but what do we do with it? Do we give more? Do we give back to others? Or do we just take for self alone and never give anything back?
6: How would you like a name, Dead Sea?
5: Yeah.
6: You know, and like you said, the name says it all. Here's a sea, but it's dead. And the reason why it's dead, it does all the receiving and no giving.
5: That's right. That dreadful name doth e'er proclaim that sea is waste and dead. And there are a lot of people that are just like that because exactly. We never learn that it's more blessed to give than to receive. And this is something that we desperately need to learn in our lives. Another thing that Jesus gives to us is strength. We remember what Paul said in Philippians 4:13. He said, I can do all things through Christ who strengthens me. In 2 Corinthians chapter 12, Paul talked about giving as well. He talked about the fact that he was willing to give for the sake of his children, his converts. And he's recognized, even though the more abundantly I give to you, you love me, it seems less. He said, I'm willing to spend and to be spent for you. There in chapter 12, you remember Paul also tells about how he had besought the Lord three times that a thorn be removed from his flesh. We're not sure of what that thorn may have been. But the Lord gave him this response, my grace is sufficient for thee, for my strength is made perfect in weakness. The Lord was actually giving him a blessing by that thorn in the flesh, although Paul couldn't see it at first. Paul says, I will rather than glory in my infirmities, that the power of Christ may rest upon me. When I am weak, he said in verse 10, then I am strong. Jesus also has given us justification. Romans chapter 5, verse 9, much more than being now justified by his blood, we shall be saved from wrath through him. We receive that justification because of the blood that Jesus gave. In Romans chapter 3, you remember in verse number 23, it says all have sinned and come short of the glory of God. Back in verse 22, it says there's no difference. That is, between Jew and Greek, all have sinned. All have come short of the glory of God, whether you're Jew or Gentile, no matter who you may be. Then verse 24, he said, being justified freely by his grace through the redemption that is in Christ Jesus, whom God has set forth to be a propitiation through faith in his blood, to declare his righteousness for the remission of sins that are past through the forbearance of God, to declare, I say at this time, his righteousness, that he might be just and the justifier of him which believeth in Jesus. We get that redemption through Jesus Christ. He's the one who gives it. He's also given us salvation. Did you notice that there in Romans 5, verse 9? Much more then, being now justified by his blood, we shall be saved from wrath through him. What did Paul say in 1 Timothy chapter 1? Verse number 15, he said, this is a faithful saying and worthy of all acceptation, that Christ Jesus came into the world to save sinners, of whom I am chief. Now howbeit, he said in verse 6, for this cause I obtained mercy, that in me first Jesus Christ might show forth all longsuffering, for a pattern, notice this, for a pattern, to them which should hereafter believe on him, to life everlasting. What's Paul saying here? He says Christ Jesus came to this world to save sinners, to give salvation to men. He says, I'm the chief of them. And if I have obtained mercy, considering the things I have done in my lifetime, considering the wretched man that I am, as he described himself in Romans 7, he says, Christ has set me forth as a pattern of his mercy. There are a lot of people who seem to think, God just cannot forgive me for the things that I've done in my life. And to those, we would urge you to look at the life of Paul. And if you feel that God cannot forgive you for what you have done, let me tell you this, you severely underestimate the power of the blood of Jesus Christ. The blood of Jesus is able to wash away any sins that you have committed. They could wash away the stained blood that was on the hands of the Apostle Paul. And the blood of Christ can wash away the sins that you have in your life as well. Jesus came to give us salvation. Ephesians 5:23, Paul said, Christ is the head of the church, and he is the Savior of the body. Jesus also gave us a number of other things without which we could never be saved. One of those is grace.
6: You know, Robbie, like you say, grace kind of sums up, it's what we call in hermeneutics a synecdoche, the part for the whole. But grace, that one word really says it all. You know, it involves everything that God has done and everything that man can do to attain that salvation. And that's a beautiful thing. And without it, we could not be saved. I've oftentimes said God could have said to Adam and Eve, that's it. No more grace for you. He could have said to the old world, not only were they destroyed, but he could have said to Noah and his family once they sinned after the fact, that's it for you. You know, and I love the passage in Ecclesiastes that says that God's grace and God's blessings are renewed every day. And we need them every day.
5: We do.
6: And it'd be awful if God said, okay, Eddie and you and Robbie, I'm going to bless you all till tomorrow afternoon at 3 o'clock, and then I'm never blessing you again. His blessings are renewed every day.
5: That's right.
6: And that's how often we need those. And we need God's grace every day. Romans 5:1-2, we have peace with God through our Lord Jesus Christ, by whom also we have access by faith into this grace.

0: So we've seen the things that Jesus has given. He has given fulfillment to Old Testament prophecy. He has given compassion. He has given healing to the multitudes. He has given us an example to follow. Prayers that He offered to the Father, and also words that He received from the Father that He has given to man. He gave His Spirit. He gave His body, His blood. He gave us a memorial by which we can remember these things that He has given. He gave us an offering for our sins. He gave us love, peace, hope. He gave us strength and justification, salvation from our sins, and a plan to follow by which we may obtain that salvation, by which we may have access into that grace by faith, the faith wherein we stand. He has given us obedience, and He will give us a reward if we'll be faithful to Him. He's given us the keys also, we might add, to the kingdom of heaven, Matthew 16, verse 19. He gave light to the world, and He will give us light, Ephesians 5, verse 14. He gives us eternal life, John 10, 28. And remember the words of Jesus in Matthew 11, verse 28, "Come unto me, all ye that labor and are heavy laden, and I will give you rest." In Romans 8, verse 31, Paul says, "What shall we say then to these things? If God be for us, who can be against us? He that spared not His own Son, but delivered Him up for us all, how shall He not with Him also freely give us all things?" Jesus didn't just say it is more blessed to give than to receive. He lived it. We need to live it as well. Jesus said in Matthew 10, verse 8, "Freely of your seat you've received, freely give." We hope that we will learn this lesson and that you'll be with us again on Biblical Viewpoints.
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2: 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In the meantime, we encourage you to find a Church of Christ meeting in your community and worship with them. 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
3: 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We will begin releasing a weekly devotional on Facebook titled Matters That Matter. In these weekly devotionals, we will discuss topics that are important and specific to the Lord's church today. What does the Bible say about trusting others? Am I required to be faithful as a Christian? I pray that you will follow along with us as we explore matters that matter today.
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5: It is a pleasure to be with you today on Know Your Bible, and we do appreciate your tuning in to watch. Hope that you'll continue to watch for the next few minutes as we discuss the subject, I love the Lord. I have an idea that if I were to ask you right now, do you love the Lord? You say, well, of course, Brother Lambert, I love the Lord.

deliver me. So I love the Lord not only because He hears me, but because He delivers me. And then a third reason that the psalmist gave why he loved the Lord is because He cared for him. Notice verse 7. The Lord hath dealt bountifully with thee. And so God deals bountifully with all of us. God is so good and gracious and kind and merciful to us. There isn't any reason that any of us should not love the Lord. But I want us to think about why we should love the Lord and how we show our love for God. Now, He's already pointed out that He loved the Lord because He heard Him, He delivered Him, and He cared for Him. But how do I show that? Well, I show that I love the Lord by recognizing the benefits of God, and so few do that. Notice in the 12th verse, "What shall I render unto the Lord for all of His benefits unto me?" And God has blessed and benefited every one of us. In Psalms 103 and verse 2, "Bless the Lord, O my soul, and forget not all of His benefits." They're the benefits of God Almighty. I want you to think about the physical, the material benefits of God. James 1:17 says, "Every good gift and every perfect gift comes down from above, from the Father of lights, with whom there is no variableness, neither shadow of turning." All of the blessings come down from God. Suppose God withdrew all of the blessings that He had given to us at this very moment. Where would we be? We would be helpless and hopeless people if God took all of the blessings He had given to us away from us at this moment. Every material blessing of life has come to us from the bountiful hand of God Almighty. Think about the country in which we live, the freedom that we enjoy. Think about your family. Think about your job. Think about your health, the food that you eat, the house in which you live, the clothes you wear, the cars that you drive. Just suppose you were to sit down right now and try to make a list of all of the physical blessings and all of the physical benefits that God had showered upon you. Oh, the list would be an endless one. But then there are the spiritual blessings or the spiritual benefits of God. They're referred to in Ephesians 1 and verse 3 as being spiritual blessings. "Blessed be the God and Father of our Lord Jesus Christ, who hath blessed us with all spiritual blessings in heavenly places in Christ." What are some of those spiritual benefits or some of those spiritual blessings? Well, first of all, there would be the gift of His Son. "For God so loved the world that He gave His only begotten Son, that whosoever believeth in Him should not perish but have everlasting life." The gift of His Son. He spared not His own Son, but He delivered Him up for us, Romans 8 and verse 32. Romans 5 and 8 says, "But God commendeth His love toward us in that while we were yet sinners, Christ died for us. I am crucified with Christ," Paul wrote in Galatians chapter 2, verse 20. "Nevertheless I live, yet not I, but Christ that liveth in me. And the life which I now live in the flesh, I live by the faith of the Son of God, who loved me, gave Himself for me." And the results of that spiritual blessing, that spiritual benefit, is that once we are in Christ, through our obedience to the gospel, by believing in Him, repenting of our sins, confessing faith in Christ, by being baptized into Jesus Christ, then there's no condemnation. Romans 8 and verse 1 reads, "There is therefore now no condemnation to them which are in Christ Jesus, who walk not according to the flesh, but according to the Spirit." In Jesus Christ, we are made free from the burden and the guilt of sin. What a blessing. What a benefit. Another one of those spiritual benefits would be the church, and it was heaven sent. It was according to the eternal purpose of God, Ephesians chapter 3 and verse 11. It was blood bought, with the blood of the Lord Jesus Christ, Acts 20, 28. There the Apostle Paul said to the Ephesian elders, "Take heed unto yourselves and all the flock, over the which the Holy Ghost hath made you overseers, to feed the church of God which hath purchased with His own blood." So it was heaven sent. It was blood bought, but it was spirit filled. On the day of Pentecost, when the people inquired, "Men and brethren, what shall we do?" the answer was, "Repent, be baptized, every one of you,
In the name of

Jesus Christ for the remission of sins, and you shall receive the gift of the Holy Spirit. Acts 2:38. But then the church given to us by the Lord is glory bound. Jesus said, "Let not your hearts be troubled. You believe in God, believe also in me. In my Father's house are many mansions. If it were not so, I would have told you.

Almighty. And so we show that we love God by recognizing his benefits. Another way that we show that we love God is by keeping our word. Notice verse 14, also verse 18. I will pay my vows to the Lord. It is a serious thing to make a promise. It is a serious thing to fail to keep that promise. Think about the vow that you took when the day that you married, that you stood before some minister or some other duly authorized individual and promised by the laws of heaven and earth to be faithful, to be true to that individual so long as you both should live. Have you kept that vow? Jesus in Matthew 19:6 said, what God hath joined together, let not man put asunder. And so we need to keep the vows that we make. There's the promise that you make when you go to borrow money and to maybe to buy an automobile, to buy a home. And when you sign that note, you in effect are making a vow. You're making a promise that on such and such a date every month, I'm going to pay this note. We're to provide for things honest in the sight of all men, and we're to pay our debts. When you go into a court of law, you promise that you will tell the truth, the whole truth, and nothing but the truth. So help you God. And we need to be true to that vow. And then there's the day that you confess the name of the Lord Jesus Christ. And then you were taken by some servant of God and you were carried down into a baptistry or to a pool of water somewhere. And you were immersed into the Lord Jesus Christ for the remission of your sins. And you arose from that watery grave to walk in the newness of life. Romans 6, 3 and 4. The day that you did that, the day that you said, I believe Jesus Christ is the Son of God, you made a promise to follow Jesus Christ for the rest of your life. You see, confessing Christ is not just something we do right before we're baptized. Yes, indeed, we do. But it's something that we will continue to do for the remainder of our lives. Every day that I live, I'm to be confessing the name of the Lord Jesus Christ before men. And Jesus said, whosoever shall confess me before men, him will I confess before my Father, which is in heaven. And so one of the ways that we show that we love the Lord is by keeping our word. When we make a promise to the Lord, we make a promise to other people, we keep that promise. But then a third way that we show that we love the Lord is by worshiping him. Note verse 17, first of all, I will offer to thee the sacrifice of thanksgiving. And then verse 19, he talked about going into the courts of the Lord's house. We worship God because we love him. You know, Jesus said, if you love me, keep my commandments. We worship because we love him. 1 John 5 and 3 says, this is the love of God, that you keep his commandments, and his commandments are not grievous. And so the commandments of God are not grievous commandments. They're not like some kind of a burden that's put on our back. And worshiping him is a commandment, John 4, 24. But it's not a grievous commandment. The reason that we worship God is because we love him. See, worship is not about us. Worship is not about me. Worship is about God. And when we come into a worship service, we are in the presence of God. In Psalms 122 in verse 1, the psalmist said, I was glad when they said unto me, come, let us go into the house of the Lord. That ought to be the happy attitude of every child of God today, that I was glad when they said to me, let's go into the house of the Lord. You see, when we come together to worship, we are not spectators. We are participants. And there is only one spectator, and that's the Lord himself. In Matthew 18 and 20, Jesus said, where two or three are gathered together in my name, there am I in the midst of them. I think about how people forsake, neglect the worship of God today. But the Lord is there. You know, I enjoy being around my family.
You know, the reason I enjoy being around my family is because I love my

family. I love family holidays. I love Thanksgiving. I love the festive seasons of the year because that's an opportunity for the families to be together, and I enjoy being there because I love my family. I want to be around my family. And when we love the Lord, when we really love the Lord, I mean when we love Him with all of our heart, with all of our soul, with all

and all kinds of emotions that are running through our minds when that happens. But how does God feel? The Bible says, precious in the sight of the Lord is the death of His saints. See, that's how God feels. The death of a Christian is a precious thing to God. I think maybe there are several reasons why this is the case. And I think one of the reasons is because God knows that when a Christian dies, that's the end of all of their earthly troubles. And brother, there are troubles down here on this earth, are there not? There are wars, famine, pestilence, disease, all kinds of ailments that people have, all kinds of social problems that we have in our world. But I'm here to tell you, when you as a child of God leave this world, that's an end of that. There will be no more suffering, and there will be no more sorrow. There will be no more pain. There will be no more death. There will be no more tears. Revelation 21 and verse number 4. It just seems to me that that fact alone is enough to make a person want to love the Lord, so that we can leave this old world one of these days and go into a place where there is no discomfort, no unhappiness, no sorrow, no pain. But then the death of a child of God, the death of a person who has loved the Lord, is precious because it means rest to that individual. It means rest. Revelation 14:13 says, blessed are the dead which die in the Lord, yea, henceforth saith the Spirit, that they may rest. They may rest from their labors. You know, there's not much rest in this old world. We get up and go to work, and then you get tired, and you come home, and you eat your supper, and you read the paper, watch the evening news, or go to bed to get rested, so you can get up to get tired all over again, so you can come home to get rested, to get up to get tired all over again. That's just really an endless cycle, isn't it? There isn't any real rest in this old world. Oh, no. But there is a place of rest. There is a place of refuge for every troubled soul. And that's when we follow the Lord Jesus Christ and we love Him enough that we're willing to give our lives to Him and surrender our lives to Him. And then when this life is over, there will be rest. There will be an eternal rest. The rest of the soul. Jesus said, come unto me, all ye that labor and are heavy laden, and I will give you rest. At Matthew 11:28. I wonder, have you done that? You say, well, I believe in Jesus Christ. Well, we should, of course, because in John 8:24, Jesus said, except you believe that I am He, you shall die in your sins. And are you willing to repent of your sins? You said to Brother Lambert, I'm willing to repent of my sins. We should, because Jesus said in Luke 13:3 and also in verse 5, except you repent, ye shall all likewise perish. This is a divine imperative that we repent of our sins. The times of this ignorance God winked at, but now commandeth all men everywhere to repent. Acts 17:30. All of us should repent of our sins. And it's God's goodness that causes us to want to repent of our sins, Romans 2:4. Know ye not that the goodness of God leadeth thee to repentance? When I think about how good the Lord has been to me by hearing me and delivering me and caring for me, and when I think about how God has blessed me beyond measure, it should just make me want to give my life to Him and turn away from all of the evil in my life and turn to Him to repent of my sins. But I want to ask you something else. Are you willing to confess that you believe Jesus is the Son of the living God? You know, there are a lot of people that are not willing to do that because deep down they are fearful of what other people will say or do or think. But do you have the courage to say, I believe that Jesus Christ is the Son of God? The only thing that any preacher has a right to ask any individual prior to their being baptized is that question. Do you believe Jesus Christ is the Son of God? Acts 8:35-40. And then, would you be baptized into Jesus Christ? You see, Jesus said, you come to me for rest. But we have to do what He says to do to have that rest. So we believe on Him. We repent.

0: Repent of our sins. We confess our faith in Him. We're baptized into Him. And then we live the faithful life of a child of God. Revelation 2:10 says, "Be thou faithful unto death, and I will give thee a crown of life." Have you been faithful as a Christian? In all probability, I'm speaking to some heart right now that's been baptized for the remission of their sins. You may be a member of the Church of Christ in some community somewhere, but it may be that you've not been attending. It's not infrequent for me to have someone to say to me, "Brother Lambert, I've not been going to church, but you know, I watch you on television, Brother Lambert. I want to ask you something. When is the last time that you were in the Lord's presence on the Lord's Day? Have you really been faithful to Him? I want you to think seriously about that." You see, precious in the sight of the Lord is the death of His saints, and it is a precious thing because it is the end of trouble and it's going to mean rest. But for us to have that rest, we must endure to the end. But it's going to be a precious thing when a Christian dies, because it is a home going. You know, Paul in the Corinthian letter, 2 Corinthians chapter 5, said that to be absent from the body is to be present with the Lord. One translation says to be at home with the Lord. So I know that one of these days when I'm out of this body, that if my spirit leaves this physical body, that I'm going to be at home with the Lord or present with the Lord. What a glorious thought. Paul in Philippians 1:21 said, "For me to live is Christ, to die is gain." And then in verse 23 he said, I am in a strait betwixt two, having a desire to depart and be with Christ," that is, be at home with the Lord, "which is far better." And it's far better to love the Lord. It is far better to serve the Lord, because one of these days it will be a home going for you. How do you feel when your children leave home and you hear that they're coming back home? They're coming home maybe for the holidays. Maybe you've had a son or daughter over in Iraq in the war and they're on their way back home. Maybe it's your husband, maybe it's your wife, and they're coming home. And maybe it's your mother or dad coming home. How do you feel when someone that you love is on their way home? Well, you just anticipate that day. You're looking forward to that day. You can hardly wait for that day to come. And how do you suppose God feels when He knows that one of His children is on his way home? He's coming home. Years ago, I was attending the lectureship at Freed Hardeman University. At that time, the late Guyon Woods conducted an open forum in the afternoons. And during that same period of time, the late W.A. Bradfield was at his home dying. Brother Woods related that afternoon that he had been into the home of Brother Bradfield to visit him. And he said, "Brother Bradfield is dying." He said, "But as I was walking through his home, I passed the room that he used as an office, as a study. And in that room, there were placards advertising the revivals and gospel meetings that he had been in all over this country. And Brother Wood said there was one that caught my eye. All it said was, 'Get ready, Bradfield is coming.'" And that afternoon he said, "I would like to think right now that the angels in heaven are saying, 'Let's get ready, because Bradfield is coming.'" Brother Bradfield was a very successful preacher. He was a very success-oriented man. And I'd like to think now that he's enjoying that which he talked about for so very long. But I wonder about you. Are you on your way home? Do you really love the Lord? "I love the Lord," David said, "and I challenge you to love Him with all of your heart." And until we meet again, may the Lord bless you. May the Lord keep you, is my prayer.
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4: Can good things happen to you that you weren't planning on happening? 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And in Exodus chapter 2, we see an example of that. Moses is fleeing Egypt. He comes to a well, and here is a well probably outside of a village, and these five daughters of a man come to water their flock. But other shepherds come, and these shepherds, by all indication, men, push aside the females to water their own flocks. Moses stands up for these ladies. He stands up for these women, and he waters their flock. He does good. And in turn, he meets not only his father-in-law-to-be, but his wife, because he chose to do good. Do good as you have opportunity today.
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5: New Year's greetings to you, my friend, and welcome to our Bible study program, In Search of the Lord's Way. Of course, we strongly believe the Lord's way of salvation and His way to live is all revealed in the Bible, nowhere else. Therefore, ours is a Bible study program. We're sponsored here by some friends of yours and ours in some churches of Christ in the area served by this station. They're the reason you won't be hassled in this program about sending us money or buying something from us. Oh, say, that's a different kind of a religious program, isn't it? But that isn't the only difference. What you're getting here and now is the Lord's way. It's so good to have you with us today. We pray we'll both be blessed in our study. Our next program will be in the new year, 2009. I don't know whether you're a New Year's resolution kind of a person. It doesn't really matter. You might ask yourself the question, what am I supposed to be doing here? If you haven't discovered that yet, you certainly need to think seriously about it, don't you think? That's our message today. My speech teacher, many years ago, taught us in outlining our speech to put right under the purpose, under the title, The Purpose. Well, in this case, the title is Live Life. And my purpose is not to scold anyone for not knowing his or her purpose in life, but to help you find it, okay? Well, if you think you might want a free printed copy or a free CD or a free audio cassette tape of it, simply mail your request to In Search of the Lord's Way, Post Office Box 371, Edmond, Oklahoma 73083, or to search at searchtv.org. 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Ken Hildebrand's in charge of our music and has been for more than 25 years. He's going to lead us now in a hymn, then I'll be back.

We're reading from the fifth chapter of the book of Ephesians today. Begin reading at verse 8. For you were once darkness, but now you are light in the Lord. Walk as children of light. For the fruit of the Spirit is in all goodness, righteousness, and truth, finding out what is acceptable to the Lord. And have no fellowship with the unfruitful works of darkness, but rather expose them. For it is shameful even to speak of those things which are done by them in secret. But all things that are exposed are manifest by the light. For whatever makes manifest is light. Therefore he says, awake, you who sleep, arise from the dead, and Christ will give you light. See then that you walk circumspectly, not as fools, but as wise, redeeming the time, because the days are evil. Therefore do not be unwise, but understand what the will of the Lord is. Now, with that reading in our minds, let's go to God in prayer. Holy Father, we are so thankful for the admonition that is given us here to live our lives fully and completely in Jesus Christ. And we pray that as we meditate on these verses and the things that they teach that are related to them, we pray your blessings upon us. Give us understanding and give us wisdom to approach your will and to live our life to the very fullest. In Jesus' name we pray. Amen.

All the polls I've seen on such matters say that more than 90% of Americans say they believe in God. Some polls say as many as 96%. I wonder about that, though. I'd like to be optimistic about it, but I wonder if even the lowest finding, 90% who say they believe in God, really mean they believe in a God. From what I'm reading, it appears that we're a culture much like the Athenians were when Paul the Apostle went there in the first century. When I visited the marketplace of the old city of Athens, about 20 centuries later than Paul's visit there, I looked and I saw the remains of altars and temples they had erected to their many gods. If you doubt me, you might study any travel folder of that area and you'll see pictures of some of what I saw. And when a person today listens to the religious radio and television programs, or when he reads some of the popular books in the religious bookstores, it becomes just as obvious to him that we Americans are not all talking about worshiping the same God. Thus, Paul's sermon on Mars Hill is as applicable to us as it was to the Athenians. He said, "I perceive that in all things you are very religious. For as I was passing through and considering the objects of your worship, I even found an altar with this inscription, 'To the unknown God.' Therefore, the one whom you worship without knowing, him I proclaim to you, God who made the world and everything in it, since he is Lord of heaven and earth, does not dwell in temples made with hands, nor is he worshipped with men's hands, as though he needed anything, since he gives to all life and breath and all things. And he has made from one blood every nation of men to dwell on all the face of the earth, and has determined the pre-appointed times and the boundaries of their dwellings, so that they should seek the Lord in the hope that they might grope for him and find him, though he is not far from each one of us. For in him we live and move and have our very being. As also some of your own poets have said, for we are his offspring. Therefore, since we are the offspring of God, we ought not to think that the divine nature is like gold or silver or stone, something shaped by art and man's devising." And that's Acts 17, verses 22 through 29. That isn't all he said. But from that part of his sermon, we learn, as relates to our study today, first, my very life, your life too, friend, is a gift of God. Secondly, it is in him that we live and move and have our very being. And thirdly, we are his offspring by generation. So, the little boy was right when he said to his dad, "After all, I didn't ask to be here." Neither did you or I, friend. None of us came into this world because we chose or when we chose, but because God had need of us. There is divine purpose in our being here, here in this period of history. Because in him we live and move and have our very being. It is with us as it was with Jeremiah, to whom God said, "One, before I formed you in the womb, I knew you. Two, before you were born, I sanctified you. Three, I ordained you a prophet to the nations." Jeremiah 1, 4, and 5. Same with us. No. You and I are not the product of evolution. It's a terrible, terrible
unjustifiable and unmerciful injury, and even an insult that we do to our children when we teach them from preschool through university, in their literature, their music, their entertainment, and their education, that they are the result of an accidental process called evolution. We read in the 127th Psalm, "Behold, children are a heritage from the Lord. The fruit of the womb is a reward." Excuse me. "Like arrows in the hand of a warrior, so are the children of those of one's youth. Happy is the man who has his quiver full of them. They shall not be ashamed, but shall speak with their enemies in the gate." Verses 3 to 5. My friend, we and our children are the offspring or the children of the living God. I don't mean that we're the creation of a God of our liking or a God of our thinking or the God of our making, a God that makes us feel good. I mean we are the offspring, the children of the Almighty God in heaven above. The God that made the world and everything in it. Oh, I'd like to shout that to every person in every state in America today. Furthermore, we are the offspring or the children of the Lord, who is the ruler of heaven and earth. Having said all that, we draw the very reasonable conclusion that life is a very sacred gift. And it's filled to the brim with purpose. We, that is, you and I, are here at this moment in history for a God-given reason. During Paul's visit to Athens, he was encountered in the streets by certain Epicureans and Stoic philosophers, according to verse 18 of that 17th chapter. Well, who were these people? What did they believe that was so counter to what Paul preached? And what's the reason that they're mentioned specifically? Well, the Epicureans were disciples of a philosopher named Epicurus, who lived 342 to 270 BC. Epicurus believed that pleasure is the sole good of life, and pain is the sole evil. Well, they were practical materialists then, weren't they? Atheists. I don't have to tell you, do I, that Epicureanism is alive and well today. There are millions of Americans living now for whom pleasure is the chief aim and purpose of their lives. They pursue pleasure in some form religiously. Please don't misunderstand me. Not all pleasure is sinful and wrong, but to make pleasure in any form the chief aim and purpose of one's life is wrong. Pleasure is not why you came into this world at this time in world history, friend. You were born into this world to make a difference for God and for good. Or you would not have even been born at this time. Well, the Stoics were disciples of Zeno, another Greek philosopher who died in 265 BC. They were pantheists. Their God is in streams and lakes and rocks and trees. And this view is alive today also, we know that. They're in the news quite often. Oh, no, not by that name. They're not there by that name. They're more visible every year around Earth Day. Apathy, impassiveness, indifference, lack of concern, non-involvement is the Stoics' chief aim of life. Don't sweat. Don't sweat it out. Well, we heard from a lot of them during the recent presidential campaign. They were saying, "Don't sweat. God is still in control of the world. Everything's going to work out all right anyway."
So they just didn't get involved. All that's necessary for evil to prevail is for good people to do nothing. When we lived in Australia several years ago, there was a man whose name became a household word there because he was on television. It was his aim to become a millionaire by age 30. He openly confessed it. He was very vociferous about it. I never knew whether he succeeded or not because we came back to America before he achieved it, if he ever did. My friend, God didn't bring you into this world to serve this selfish purpose either. We brought nothing into this world, and it's certain we can carry nothing out. And having food and clothing, with these we should be content. But those who desire to be rich shall fall into temptation and a snare, and into many foolish and hurtful lusts, which drown men in destruction and perdition. For the love of money is the root of all kinds of evil, for which some have strayed from the truth in their greediness, and pierced themselves through with many sorrows. Now those are the words of God in 1 Timothy chapter 6, verses 7 through 10. Believe me, friend, you came not into this world, not for riches, not to be famous, not to because you chose or when you chose, but because God had need of you. God, who made the world and everything in it, had need of you here at this time. Otherwise, you would not even have been born. Let's pray about it. Father, help us to find the true meaning and the purpose for our being here today. Surely, it must be with us as it was with Jeremiah, that you knew us in the womb before we were formed in the womb of our mothers. Surely, you had a purpose for our coming into this world. Help us to find it, Lord, in Jesus' name. Amen.

Christians are called in Jesus Christ, by Jesus Christ in a very special way to make a difference in the world. They're called of God to be saints, Romans 1, 6, and 7. They're called with a holy calling, 2 Timothy 1 and 9. Therefore, it's imperative that Christians be not conformed to this world's culture, but to be transformed, Romans 12, 1 and 2. Christians are designated the salt, meaning the preservative of the world, Matthew 5:13. In the next verse, Christians, according to the Savior, called them to be light of the world, deep in the darkness of sin, Matthew 5:14. Christians are taught to be strong in the Lord and in the power of His might. Put on the whole armor of God that you may be able to stand against the wiles of the devil, Ephesians 6, verses 10 and 11. Your life consists of, number one, your time here. Remember, the days of our lives are 70 years, and if by reason of strength they are 80 years, you remember that in the 90th Psalm, verse 10, don't you? Oh, sure, the preacher quoted that at Grandpa's funeral. Yeah, I remember that. Despite the fact that my dictionary defines life as that period between birth and death, your life also consists of, number two, your talent. Oh yes, you're talented. It's a gift of God. You can teach or preach or perform surgery or cook or drive a truck or, well, you can do something. Your life also consists of the energy that you have to get up and to go to work, using your talent to earn a living for you and your family, Acts 17, verses 27 through 28. For a long time, I preached that those elements were the elements of our lives. Then it dawned on me that by the use of your time and your talent and your energy, you're productive. Therefore, your productivity, your income, your commissions, your salaries, whatever you call them, is a part of your life and mine too. The fifth and final, most important of all of your life is your purpose. Without it, when you come to press the dying pillow, life will have been meaningless to you. If you've used your time, your talent, your energy, and your productivity, whatever they are, for yourself, like the Epicureans, or for the others, like them, the Stoics, well, whatever, then you'll be like the person who wrote me, and you'll come to your last breath wondering, what was I supposed to do here? Therefore, I'm urging you to become a Christian today. Don't wait another day. You know, don't you, that life is uncertain? As a believer in Jesus Christ, as the only begotten Son of God, the Father, then you turn from a life of no value and its finality to a life with meaning and purpose. Make a difference with your time here, your talent, your skills, your energies, your productivity. Devote all of your life to Him, and you belong to Him. You're redeemed by Him. And if you do that, you'll have no trouble with the question that troubles some people to death. Do I really need to be baptized? Because you see, according to the scripture, Mark 16:16, it was Jesus Christ Himself who said, "He who believes and is baptized will be saved." That isn't just my opinion, friend. It's the Lord's word. Then you'll live for Him. He'll add meaning to your being here. May He bless you to this end. Live a Christian life. Now, if you'd like a free printed copy, a free CD, or a free audio cassette tape, excuse me, of this message, simply mail your request to In Search of the Lord's Way, Post Office Box 371, Edmond, Oklahoma, 73083, or by email to searchtv@searchtv.org. 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
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Have a prosperous new year. God bless you. We love you.

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2: Welcome to Q&A on GBN. It's a pleasure to have you with us today, and we hope for the next few minutes you're going to get out your pen and pad and your Bible, and let's study together the questions that have been sent in to us. I'm your host, David Wade. Let me take a moment and introduce to you on my immediate left, we have Charles Cochran. In the center, we have Chad Dollahite. Far left, we have Todd Creighton. Gentlemen, thank you for the research you've done on these questions. And let's get started with the man in the middle. Chad Dollahite, the question is, will there be degrees of punishment in hell according to Matthew 11:22 and Luke 12:47-48?
3: Sometimes you get a question that is a little bit made a little bit easier because the caller or the one writing or emailing the question has almost answered it for you, and such is the case with this question. Let's just look at the passages in question. The short answer is yes. I think the Bible does clearly teach that there will be degrees of punishment. Let's look at the passages in question. Matthew 11:22 reads, "But I say unto you," and of course he had just pronounced woes upon Chorazin, Bethsaida. And he said if those works that had been done there had been done in Tyre and Sidon, they would have long ago repented in sackcloth and ashes. Verse 22, "But I say unto you, it shall be more tolerable for Tyre and Sidon at the day of judgment than for you." Well, if there's any doubt as to what that means, we can flip over to Luke 12, which was also mentioned here. Luke 12, I understand some people might say, well, the more tolerable, does that really mean degrees of punishment? Well, let's keep going. Let's look at Luke chapter 12. And Jesus is talking here again, if we had time, we'd get more of the context. But let's just skip to the pertinent verses here, 47 and 48. "And that servant which knew his Lord's will and prepared not himself, neither did according to his will, shall be beaten with many stripes. But he that knew not and did commit things worthy of stripes shall be beaten with few stripes. For unto whomsoever much is given, of him shall be much required, and to whom men have committed much, of him they will ask the more." Well, if there's still any doubt, we could go over to the book of Hebrews and notice verses 28 and 29 here. And again, if we had more time, we'd get the context, but these verses explain what we're talking about. "He that despised Moses' law died without mercy under two or three witnesses. Of how much sorer punishment, suppose ye, shall he be thought worthy, who hath trodden underfoot the Son of God, and hath counted the blood of the covenant, wherewith he was sanctified, an unholy thing, and hath done despite unto the Spirit of grace." He says, well, under Moses' law, he that despised Moses' law died without mercy under two or three witnesses, but under this covenant, of how much sorer punishment, suppose ye, shall a person be thought who counts the blood of the covenant, the new covenant, an unholy, unworthy thing. In other words, falling away from it. And that's what the book of Hebrews is dealing with, those trying to get people not to fall away from Christianity. But sorer punishment, the idea there. So there's a punishment, and then there's a sorer punishment. And then to me, one of the best verses that teaches this idea of degrees of punishment beyond Luke 12, probably the number one passage I would go to show many stripes and few stripes. But look at 2 Peter chapter 2, verses 20 to 22. For if after they, and he's talking about Christians here, if after they have escaped the pollutions of the world through the knowledge of the Lord and Savior Jesus Christ, they are again entangled therein and overcome, the latter end is worse with them than the beginning. But that's not where he stops. Notice what he goes on to say. It had been better for them not to have known the way of righteousness than after they have known it to turn from the holy commandment delivered unto them. Peter says, by inspiration, you'd have been better off never to have become a Christian than to become a Christian and fall away. Why? Because it'll be worse. And he goes on and says, it's happened unto them according to the true proverb, the dog is turned to his own vomit again, the sow that was washed to her wallowing in the mire. The Bible, I don't think there's any mistaking to an honest student of the Bible that it clearly teaches degrees of punishment. Good question.
2: And good answer, by the way, Chad. And should we say it's not a commendable thing to pursue after less punishment or something that's not near as bad as the other? It's still terrible, terrible, terrible.
3: Absolutely.
2: And but it's a warning to us, and especially it's aimed at Christians and believers in God, that be careful about, there's just a heavier judgment against those who know and do not do.
3: Absolutely.
2: Let's move right on to Charles Cochran with his first question. Charles, are we born as sinners and totally depraved?
4: The idea of being born in sin and total hereditary depravity is a very popular doctrine among many today in the religious world. And to give the answer at the outset here, no, we're not born as sinners. We're not born totally depraved. We understand that there are those who believe that we have a corrupted nature that has been brought on as a result of Adam's sin, and that Adam's sin has been passed on to the human race. And thus, the concept of being born in sin comes as a result of believing that we're born with the stain of sin upon us that has come from Adam, our forefather. Now, none of us would deny that we are guilty of sin. The Bible teaches in many passages, for example, Romans 3, at verse 23, for all have sinned and come short of the glory of God. And in Romans 3, verse 9, there is none righteous, no, not one. The Bible also says in 1 John chapter 1, verse 8, that if we say we have no sin, we deceive ourselves, and the truth is not in us. Thus, we understand that Christians are guilty of sin, that one cannot live above and without committing isolated acts of sin. Now, to say that we are guilty of sin does not necessarily tell us how that sin has come into our lives. Has it come by being inherited? Has it come as a result of having the sin of Adam passed upon us? Well, there are verses in the Bible that tell us exactly how sin comes into one's life. In the book of James, chapter 1, verses 13 through 15, James indicates that each one sins when he is tempted, drawn away by his own desires, and enticed. When desire is conceived, it gives birth to sin. Sin, when it is finished, brings forth death. Now, notice that James says that sin comes as a result of one's own choice that has been stirred by enticement and by temptation. The devil knows our weaknesses. Knowing our weaknesses, he uses that weakness to entice us, and we thus make the choice then to commit sin. 1 John 3 and verse 4, the Bible says, whoever commits sin commits also lawlessness, and sin is lawlessness. Now notice in that verse that the Bible says that sin is committed. It is not inherited, it is that which one commits. In the book of Genesis chapter 3, we notice how sin originates in the world by the choice that Eve and Adam make when the devil tempts them to partake of the forbidden fruit. And when Eve chooses to partake of the forbidden fruit, her choice then has brought sin into her life. She was not born with sin. Her sin came as a result of her choice. Such is also true with Adam. They make the choice to disobey the word of God. The Bible says in Ezekiel 18, verse 20, that the soul that sins, it shall die. The son shall not bear the iniquity of the father, neither shall the father bear the iniquity of the son. And thus, the Bible says that our sin is by our own decision to disobey the will of God, to choose to not do those things that God commands, and the soul that sins, it shall die. The son will not bear the guilt of the father. If we do not bear the guilt of the father, how could we bear the guilt then of Adam? And so, David, no, I do not believe that we're born sinners and totally depraved.
5: You know, Charles, that's just another deception of Satan to convince people that they can't help the sin problem because they inherited it from their forefathers.
4: That's right.
5: And absolves them of responsibility. But God says, no, you're responsible for your own acts. Very good. Appreciate it a whole lot, Charles. Todd Creighton, we've got this question about the church. Please explain how the churches of Christ are autonomous.
6: The word autonomous literally means self-rule. And so as those who would seek to restore the teachings and the doctrine of the New Testament, the restoration principles, what we strive to do, as it's phrased here, churches of Christ, some may hear this question and think, well, they're referring to a denomination or they're referring to a particular doctrinal teaching that is exclusive to that titled Church of Christ. But literally, those who are members of the body of Christ are those who have restored or seek to restore the authority of the New Testament. You can remember as Jesus spake unto them, as recorded in Matthew 28, verse 18, all power is given unto me in heaven and in earth. And that includes all authority for teaching, for doctrine that would relate to all those who he would teach, namely the 12 apostles. And then, of course, according to John chapter 17, we follow and learn that doctrine through the writing of the apostles. And so those who are seeking to be autonomous are groups of Christians who have chosen to be under the authority of God and his word exclusively. And so there is no higher governing body. There is no board. There is no chief operating officer or chief executive officer in the body of Christ, save Jesus himself. We are his bride, and he is the head of the body, Colossians chapter 1 and verse 18, the body referring to the church. Note in Acts chapter 20 and verse 28, take heed therefore unto yourselves and to all the flock over the which the Holy Ghost hath made you overseers to feed the church of God, which he hath purchased with his own blood. When Paul referred to the elders, shepherds, pastors, bishops, presbyters, all those terms meaning this same office, overseers, they were serving under the authority of the chief shepherd, and that is Christ. All authority that these men held came directly from Scripture. And so they are applying the teachings that Jesus has already given to all Christians. And so literally, these congregations, groups of separated, called out members of the body of Christ, meeting and following under the rule or authority of Jesus himself. And that distinction helps every Christian there to know we are following the Bible and not some higher governing body, not some higher doctrine that would put itself up in opposition or in a position above the Word of God. Ephesians chapter 1, verse 20, it says, which he wrought in Christ when he raised him from the dead and set him at his own right hand in the heavenly places. For above all principality and power and might and dominion and every name that is named, not only in this world, but also in that which is to come. And so Jesus clearly has all authority. They followed it in the New Testament, and we ought to follow it today and seek to be autonomous groups of Christians following the doctrine and principles of the New Testament.
5: Thanks, Todd. Now, as we understand, the shepherds in the local congregation are, you might say, under-shepherds.
6: That's
5: serving
6: right.
5: Under the chief shepherd, which Christ is referred to as 1 Peter 5, 4. And so they operate in matters of expediency.
6: Absolutely.
5: But
6: the
5: declaration of doctrine and teaching comes from the chief shepherd.
6: That's it.
5: All right. Very good. You know, it would be great if the religious world could learn that lesson today. It'd sure save a lot of the divisions and the problems that are evident everywhere.
6: Absolutely.
5: Folks, we're going to take a break. Let me remind you that we hope you've taken down our toll-free phone number And you can reach us by email, or you can also send it through regular mail. We're waiting to hear from you. Well, when we come back from the break, Chad Dollahad has a question about non-Christians observing the behavior of Christians. Oh, well, you stay with us.
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5: Welcome back to Q&A, and let's get busy with our next question from Chad Dollahide. Can non-Christians tell Christians what is sin?
3: Very, very interesting question here. Let's take a look at what the Bible says about this. Can a non-Christian tell a Christian what sin is? Well, the answer is, of course. Common sense would tell us that. Jesus said, "Ye shall know the truth, and the truth shall make you free." He made that generic statement to all who would hear it, both then and now, John 8:32. So if you can know the truth, then a non-Christian could know the truth. And if I could know that truth, if I'm a non-Christian, then I could point it out to a Christian. John 7:17, Jesus said, "If any man will do his will, he shall know of the doctrine, whether it be of God, whether I speak of myself." Jesus said there are certain things we can know. One of them is truth. And if I can know the truth, and I can know what is not truth, and of course that would mean sin, I can point that out to others, whether they be Christians or not. And in fact, we see several occasions in the Bible where non-Christians put a Christian to shame, or a child of God put a non-child of God to shame, as it may be the case in the Old Testament. We understand that Christianity didn't come into existence until the establishment of the church there in Acts chapter 2. But even in the Old Testament, there were occasions where you have someone in a covenant relationship with God who is put to shame by someone who's not in a covenant relationship with God. Paul mentions this briefly in Romans chapter 2. In verse 21, he actually makes the point here to the Jews. In Romans 1, he points out the Gentiles are under sin. And you could just almost hear the Jews shaking their head going, amen, Paul, that's right, you get those Gentiles, they're wicked people. And then Paul turns around in Romans chapter 2 and he says, well, hold on, because the Jews are under sin as well. And he says in verse 21 of chapter 2, "Thou therefore which teachest another, teachest thou not thyself? Thou that preachest a man should not steal, dost thou steal?" So you're being a hypocrite here. You're teaching things, but you're not doing them. And then he says in verse 24, "For the name of God is blasphemed among the Gentiles through you

0: a good report of them that are without, outside the church, those who are not Christians. They could point out sin in that man's life and it would disqualify him from being an elder. That shows us that the answer to this question is yes. And then very quickly, Matthew chapter 12, verse 41, the men of Nineveh, Jesus said, shall rise in judgment with this generation and shall condemn it. Point out their sin, in other words, because they repented at the preaching of Jonah, and behold, a greater than Jonah is here. In Matthew chapter 23, we won't take the time to read that for time's sake, but Matthew chapter 23, the very first part of that chapter, Jesus said, the Pharisees, the scribes, they sit in Moses' seat. These were wicked people. They pretended to be religious, but they weren't. He said, they sit in Moses' seat. All things, therefore, that they bid you to do, do it. But you don't follow their actions. They teach the law, but they don't follow it. And so there were people that they were teaching the law. They could point out sin, but they weren't following it. So can a non-Christian point out sin to a Christian? Absolutely, because truth is truth. And whether I'm a Christian or not doesn't change that fact. And the Word of God is truth.
1: Amen, Chad. Appreciate it. You've covered that very good. And we need to move on. And I wish we had time to comment on that further. But that's the biblical answer on that question. It really is. Charles Cochran, do we have free will?
2: Well, that's a very important question, David. And I will say that there are those who believe various things about man's ability to choose to do right or wrong, or whether it's a predestined, programmed thing by God against his will, that there's no way that one can choose of his own desire or his own determination to obey or to disobey. I will answer this question in the beginning by saying yes, man does have a free will. And freedom of will distinguishes man as one who is created in the image of God. When God made Adam and Eve, placed them in the Garden of Eden, he then gave them the power to choose to obey or disobey the command to eat of the forbidden fruit. And as they were given that choice, they were not programmed or predestined to make the choice. It is out of their free will that they will choose to obey or disobey what the Creator has established as a law there in the Garden of Eden. Now remember that God wants our love out of our own will, out of our own choice. And that freedom of our will allows us to make the decision either to love or not to love God, to obey or not to obey God. The idea, though, of predestination says that man is predetermined even before eternity, or in eternity rather, before creation. God chose our salvation. God chose whether or not we would go to heaven or whether we would be lost. Now, you know the idea then of that ability of man's being able to choose to obey or disobey would destroy the idea of free will, in the sense that if we cannot choose to obey or disobey, then our freedom of will has been destroyed. But along with the idea of man's freedom to choose comes the possibility of choice, of obedience or disobedience. A couple of verses that we might look at very quickly, Matthew 11, 28 and 29, where Jesus there says, come to me, all you who labor and are heavy laden, and I will give you rest. Now notice Jesus offers that invitation to all. If one cannot come because he is foreordained or predestined not to come, then why would Jesus offer such a marvelous invitation? In the giving of the Great Commission, Jesus implies man's ability to choose. Observe when Jesus says, go into all the world and preach the gospel to every creature. Now let me pause here and ask this question. Why preach the gospel to every creature if there are some on the earth who could not obey that gospel? Why give them the chance or the choice or the opportunity to hear the gospel and obey it and receive salvation if there is no possibility to choose whether we obey or disobey that gospel? He who believes and is baptized shall be saved. Out of every creature, he who believes and he who is baptized shall be saved. But if there is no freedom of will for some to choose to obey the gospel, then that wonderful opportunity of obeying that gospel is destroyed by the possibility that in predestination and the loss of the freedom of will, one cannot hear, one cannot obey, and one cannot choose to believe and obey that gospel. So yes, man does have a free will, and that freedom of will involves our choice.

0: Our ability to obey or disobey what God has commanded.
1: You know, Charles, to deny the free will of man makes the Bible out as a lie from beginning to end when you get right down to it. And the free will is there, that's for sure. Let's move right on to Todd Creighton. I think we got just enough time to cover this one. Todd, what are the requirements for membership in the Church of Christ?
2: By the same process that one is added to the body of Christ, one obeys the gospel. And you could say the reverse is true. By the same process one obeys the gospel, he or she is added to the body of Christ. This question about membership into the Church of Christ is one that the Bible really doesn't speak to, in the sense of that we think of membership in organizations today. I'm a former U.S. Army soldier. There are requirements to become a part of that organization. There are specific things that one had to do to qualify: height, weight, a written test, and other requirements, being a U.S. citizen, having citizenship, all of those things. But when it comes to the body of Christ, there is no one, two, three, four, five things that men have set up. No creed, no confession of faith. Everything that one must do to become a part of the body of Christ, we do in the same process by which we come into the right relationship with Christ. We become Christians through that process. And this is profound. Think of the verse in Acts chapter 15 and verse 7. It says, "And when there had been much disputing, Peter rose up and said unto them, Men and brethren, ye know how that a good while ago God made a choice among us, that the Gentiles by my mouth should hear the word of the gospel and believe." It is the power of the word of God, and through sincere belief and obedience, that a person is added to the body. I appreciate so much Brother Charles' answer about free will. This is a choice that we make, but an individual cannot choose to join the Church of God. He cannot choose to join the New Testament body. He is added through obedience to that body by God Himself. Note here in the book of Acts, there are several accounts of those who obeyed God, and by that same process that each individual obeyed God, they were added to the same body. Specifically, Acts chapter 2 and beginning verse 40, "And with many other words did he testify and exhort, saying, Save yourselves from this untoward generation. Then they that gladly received his word were baptized, and that same day there were added unto them about 3,000 souls." So this phrase, "added unto them," literally means that God, through the process of obedience, added them all to the same body, the body of Christ. 1 Corinthians chapter 12, verse 13, Colossians chapter 1, verse 18. The body, the church, they are equal. And so when one becomes a member of the church, he's the one who is becoming a member of the body of Christ. He is a new creature, a new creation in Christ. Note here in Ephesians chapter 2 and beginning verse 5, "Even when we were dead in sins, hath quickened us," or made us alive together with Christ, "by grace ye are saved, and hath raised us up together and made us to sit in heavenly places in Christ Jesus." No personal setup or no rules or no steps that man could create would ever make a person alive or make a person reborn. That only comes through the power of the Word of God. Now, some may refer to, oftentimes, the New Testament doctrine of obedience to the gospel is phrased as a plan of salvation or a plan of pardon. And we know that an early pioneer preacher, Walter Scott, used the simplicity of obedience to the gospel by saying there's five steps: hear, believe, repent, confess, and be baptized. But the summation of those are included in every doctrine, every account of conversion in the book of Acts. These men and women followed this plan of pardon, and through their obedience, they were added to the body, became members of what is referred to as the Church of Christ, the Church of the Firstborn, the Church of God, all added as New Testament believers.
1: Thanks, Todd. Now, we're understanding that the requirements for becoming the Christian are the same requirements for becoming a member of the church.
2: That's right.
1: And it's a simultaneous action. When one comes to Christ as he has prescribed, then he is added by the Lord to the church. You know, I'm disheartened when I hear people talking about, I have accepted Christ, and they may have done it on the front porch or driving down the road or something like that, and they tell their experience, and I no doubt that they believe that they've accepted Christ. However, has Christ accepted them? And that's according to his terms. And in every case, he doesn't want you to remember where you were on the porch or driving down the road. He wants you to remember your experience in the water when you're baptized into Christ. Folks, it's been a pleasure being with you today. And in behalf of myself and Charles Cochran and Chad Dollahide and Todd Creighton, it's been a pleasure being with you. And we hope and trust that you've got our address down. You're going to get those questions to us as soon as possible so we can get them on Q&A. And we hope you'll be telling your friends and neighbors about all the good programming on GBN and tune in every opportunity that you have. And until we meet again, may God bless you and yours.
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6: It's 65 degrees.
7: 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Box 1225, Paintsville, Kentucky, 41240. By signing up for this correspondence course, you can take the first step in strengthening your relationship with God. Let God's Word lead you out of whatever situation or condition that you find yourself in. If you follow Him and His Word, you will come to know the true meaning of life.
8: Thank you for tuning in to Bible Roundtable. This is a program where we investigate what the Bible has to say about issues that we face in life. God's book is an answer book. It's not just something that should be left sitting on a coffee table somewhere. It should be opened daily and investigated daily. And when you study God's Word, you're going to find that it has a lot to say about everyday living. My name's Brooks Boyd. I'm the one that's responsible for hosting this program, but I've got some real good brethren helping me out here today. Brother Larry, introduce yourself, please.
9: I'm Larry Ware with Callahan Street Church of Christ in Rome, Georgia. I been married 37 years, one son and three fine grandboys.
8: All right, great. I know they'll be looking in when this program airs, and they'll be tickled to see Grandpa on the air.
9: I hope so.
8: All right. Freddie?
10: My name is Freddie Clayton. I preach for the Dunlap Church of Christ. Been there for 18 years. Been married 34 years to my good wife, Tammy. We've got two children. One deceased, and four grandchildren. What, five? Two boys, two girls. Two and two. That's four. Four grandchildren. And are thankful to be able to be here today, Brooks, with you and Larry.
8: Well, thank you for coming. And I had Brother Larry lined up for a couple of months, I guess, tentatively on the program here. But Freddie, he's coming to bat here as someone filling in because the other fellas that I had tentatively lined up didn't make it and couldn't make it. And so I appreciate you coming on short notice, brother, and helping us out.
10: Glad to do it.
8: I know the brethren at Dunlap will be glad to see you here. Mm-hmm. Here's a question. A brother recently thanked God for the leading of the Holy Spirit in his personal life. Fred, is that an idea that the Bible supports?
10: Well, the first thing that jumps out at me there is that he is terribly lacking, evidently, in his private life, you know. Excuse me. Of course, many people have false ideas relative to how the Holy Spirit works, for sure. Mm-hmm. And as always is the case, the Bible has the answer. And when we establish what the Bible answer is, then that ought to be our answer.
8: Mm-hmm.
10: I think a wonderful place for us to go and to see how the Holy Spirit works and what he's going to do is found in John chapter 16, mm-hmm. where Jesus is promising the Holy Spirit that's going to be guiding the apostles. And there's the emphasis there, guiding the apostles in verse 13. The Spirit of truth has come. He'll guide you into all truth. He won't speak of himself, but whatsoever he shall hear, that shall he speak, and it will show you things to come. But just previous to that affirmation made by our Lord, he says back up here beginning in verse 8, and when he has come, he will reprove the world of sin and of righteousness and of judgment, of sin because they believe not on me, of righteousness because I go to my Father and you see me no more, of judgment because the prince of this world is judged. Now, here obviously, he's speaking of what the Holy Spirit's going to do in regards to the world when the Holy Spirit comes. He's going to reprove. He's going to do all of these things. And so that means that on the day of Pentecost in Acts chapter 2, when people were convicted and convinced that they had with wicked hands crucified and slain the Son of God, that was work of the Holy Spirit. And how was it accomplished? Through words.
11: Through words.
10: That's the only way to do it. We know, of course, in Ephesians chapter 6, verse 17, the sword of the Spirit is the Word of God. The Word of God has the ability to convict men of sin. And so that means that every time a person is brought to the realization that they're lost and they need to do something about it, they feel terrible about their spiritual selves, that is the work of the Holy Spirit. But that's been accomplished by means of communication. And that communication is the completed revelation from God to man. Some people have the idea that a feeling is what is necessary in order for a person to get a feeling. But in the absence of communication, then they do not know what is the motivation for their feeling. Sometimes a person, and I've had people to say this to me, they say, I would not trade what I feel right here for a stack of Bibles that high. And the longer they pat, then they go right down to where they are actually feeling. They've got a gut feeling. They may have just got through eating a Taco Bell, you know. And they've got a feeling down here. But this is what produces the right feeling, is this right here.
11: The Word of God.
10: It's not the feeling, it's the Word of God.
8: Very good. All right. Brother Ware, what about the Holy Spirit leading us?
9: Well, it leads us, but nothing apart from the Word of God. We can't go on, as Fred said, feelings, urges, experiences. That's not how the Holy Spirit lead. When you go back to when God spoke to Noah, well, Noah preached to his generation, you know, and the Bible said that he was being moved along by what? The Holy Spirit. Noah had to speak to the masses. In other words, the Holy Spirit didn't come down and speak to each one individually.
8: Right.
9: They had to hear Noah. Same way with Moses, okay? God spoke through Moses, or the Holy Spirit spoke through Moses, and Moses spoke to the people. But the Holy Spirit didn't deal with each one of them individually and personally. If this person, if this brother, if he was being led by studying the word that the Holy Spirit revealed, then I can go along with it helping his personal life. But the Holy Spirit does not come down and come into somebody's life to help them personally apart from the word.
8: Right, that's the key. It's not so much what we do say, it's what we mean by what we say, right, or what we leave out when a brother prays this way. Yeah. It leaves the impression that we're talking about a direct leading
9: of the Holy Spirit.
8: And so, hey, if I've got that, man, I'm really somebody.
9: Right.
8: But
9: right,
8: problem is that the Bible, right, it gives a bit of a different idea. You know, as many as are led of the Spirit of God, they are the sons of God.
9: Right. Yes.
8: That's Romans 8:14. But right, you just go back to the beginning of the chapter, and it tells us, well, here's the source of that.
9: Mm-hmm.
8: There's no condemnation for those that are in Christ Jesus,
9: right,
8: who walk not according to the flesh, but mm-hmm, after the Spirit. For the law of the Spirit of life in Christ Jesus hath made us free from the law of sin and death.
10: Amen.
9: Right.
10: Amen.
8: So that's Romans 8:1-2. It explains it.
10: That's right.
8: Mm-hmm. So this the leading, yes, leading, very, very much so. But
9: yes,
8: through the Word, through if the we're Word, willing to follow that path, then it will keep us on that narrow way.
10: Exactly.
8: Matthew 7:13.
10: You know, on down just a couple of verses after, in verse 16 there, mm-hmm, also in Romans chapter 8, the Spirit itself, better, himself,
8: right,
10: beareth witness with our spirit that we are the children of God. And their operative term, with our spirit, the Spirit testifies himself, and we testify that what we have done is what the Spirit revealed for us to do. And so here's a double testimony,
8: amen,
10: to our spiritual condition.
9: Mm-hmm.
10: We not only have our own personal testimony, we've got the testimony of the Holy Spirit through the Word.
9: Mm-hmm.
10: And it cannot get any stronger than that there. And so that is, and so many times it is applied as if the Holy Spirit is separate from the Word, making me feel a certain way that causes me to conclude that I'm saved. In the absence of the Word of God, then there is no testimony of the Holy Spirit. And that's where they're so terribly lacking, sadly.
8: Mm-hmm. Yeah, we could.
9: Very good. And you hear that a lot in the denominational world, especially, you know, with certain groups more so than others.
8: My experience in studying with people from various religious backgrounds is majority of people,
9: mm-hmm,
8: talk about this feeling of peace came over me, this sense of peace.
9: Mm-hmm.
8: And in one case, this woman was describing this sense of peace after she prayed when she was living in direct contradiction to the Word of God.
9: Uh-huh.
8: And I tried to say, well, that peace didn't come from God, because mm-hmm, there can't be peace with sin where God is concerned.
10: Exactly.
8: So if you're following the feeling, you're most likely being misled.
9: That's
8: and
9: true.
8: So we could argue about how we feel about something, and I could, you know, you say you feel good about it, I say, well, you shouldn't.
10: That's right.
8: But when we get the Word, then we've got a standard, and we can measure what is and what is not from God.
10: Right. We could sit here, all of us could sit here and argue all day long as to how wide this table is. I can look at it and say, this table is 4 feet in diameter, you know. And Larry could say, no, mm-hmm, my judgment is it's a little bit more than that. And we could argue, yeah, and then lo and behold, somebody brings in a tape measure and lays it down on it and tells us, then we know.
9: Mm-hmm.
10: And that's what the Holy Spirit provides for us with the Word, the opportunity to know what it is.
9: That's
10: if
9: true.
10: We're just out here fumbling around and hoping we're doing the right thing, like I hope I catch a lot of fish, or I hope I shoot a good round of golf, then that's not the way the Bible even uses the term hope. We have to have the assurance from God's Word as to what we're doing. And that's what we have.
9: Amen.
10: Available to everybody.
9: Amen.
8: All right. Well, now let's apply that.
10: All right.
8: Let's talk about spirits. Now, how do you respond to someone who alleges that the social consumption of alcohol as a beverage is acceptable for Christians because Jesus turned water into wine?
9: Wow.
8: What do you think, Brother Larry?
9: You know, I made a few notes there. No one would ever be able to convince me that the wine that Jesus created here was as an alcoholic beverage. I just can't accept that.
8: I would agree, but now what are your reasons for saying that?
9: My reason for saying it? Because of something that's been said previously in the Old Testament.
8: Right.
9: Proverbs chapter 3, And then I will come back in verse 9 and 10. Proverbs 3, verses 9 and 10. Honor the Lord with thy substance and with thy and with the first fruits of all thine increase. So shall thy barns be filled with plenty, and thy presses shall burst out with new wine. New wine, meaning that it wasn't fermented or anything. New wine. Okay? Then Isaiah 5 and 11, that's a woe there, I believe.
8: Okay.
9: That's a woe.
8: That'd be a curse on,
9: right.
8: on someone.
9: Is it Isaiah 5?
8: Mm-hmm.
9: Yeah, 5
8: yes,
9: and 11. Woe unto them that rise up early in the morning, that they may follow strong drink, that continue till night, till wine inflame them. And then Habakkuk 2, mm-hmm. verse 15. I'm
8: yes,
9: sorry
8: sir.
9: To take this much time.
8: Oh, this is good stuff right here. Sir.
10: Everybody needs to yeah. write these verses mm-hmm. down out there. And
9: watch me not be able to find Habakkuk.
10: It's in the Old Testament, I guarantee you.
8: Keep turning, you'll get there.
9: Yeah. I thought I saw
10: right after Nahum.
8: Yeah, you're right there, Eddie.
9: Yeah,
8: you had
9: right,
8: right
9: there.
8: There.
9: 2 in verse 15, I think, yeah,
8: mm-hmm.
9: that's what I wrote here. And it says, woe unto him that giveth his neighbor drink, that puttest thou bottle to him, and makest him drunken also, that thou mayest look on their nakedness. The reason I'm saying that Jesus would have made an alcoholic beverage is that he couldn't have continued to live a sinless life
8: right.
9: had he done that.
8: He would have been he was living under this law.
9: Exactly.
8: And so he would have been in violation of that.
10: Absolutely.
9: In violation of it.
8: There's some other things he would have violated, too.
9: Yeah.
8: Proverbs 20, verse 1. Freddie, what do
10: yeah.
8: you say?
10: Now, there's no doubt about it that
9: yeah.
10: for one to put before another that which would cause them to sin is sinful itself.
9: Right.
10: And that would be the very thing that Jesus would be doing if he was making intoxicating beverages here that would have resulted in, if it was alcoholic, the opportunity for multiplied peoples to become drunken. There's no right. way that Jesus did that. And of course, the word wine is inclusive, a term that's used inclusive of everything from the juice while it's still in the grape,
9: mm-hmm.
10: all the way up to and including, of course, the intoxicating type. But certainly, if anyone, that there's phrases and words that should not even go together, like social and drinking. If anybody's ever been around in a bunch of drunk, there's not anything social about that.
8: Mm-hmm.
10: It's
8: oh, yeah.
10: the unsociable situation you could ever find. And why would anyone desire to be in such a position as that and try to find justification from our Lord himself? There's a passage of scripture that I'm having difficulty finding in 1 Peter chapter 4, 1 Peter chapter 4, verse 3. Now, here in this passage, 1 Peter 4, 3, Peter is talking about the way people lived previous to them becoming Christians,
8: mm-hmm.
10: okay?
8: Right.
10: And he says, for times past of our life may suffice us to have wrought the will of the Gentiles. And here's what happened when you live like that.
9: Mm-hmm.
10: When we walked in lasciviousness, lust, excessive wine, revelings, banquetings, and abominable idolatries.
9: Mm-hmm.
10: Now, the words here that are used associated with drinking, and specifically drinking alcohol, has reference to the progressive way that it works.
9: Mm-hmm.
10: You know, a number of years ago, Brother Wesley Simons was the moderator on a radio call-in program in Chattanooga area that still exists now, except it's on television now, at Arise to Truth. Mm-hmm. And he made the statement on that program that one beer violated God's restrictions on not participating in alcoholic beverages. So because one beer makes you drunk. Well, a guy called in, mad, very mad. He said, that's not right at all. He said, sir, I take it that you drink beer. And he said, yes, I do. He said, well, how many beer do you think that you can drink before you're drunk? They said, oh, probably five. He said, I am so thankful today that on the radio, everybody in Chattanooga knows that you agree with me that one beer makes you drunk. He said, that's not what I said. He said, yes, you did. You said that you're not drunk with five beers, but the sixth beer makes you drunk. So you are admitting that one beer makes you drunk. Now, if we can just gather on the which one it is, then we'll be all right here. The fact is that that first beer makes him one beer drunk.
9: Right.
10: Just like one shot of whiskey, one glass of wine is on the road progressively to drunkenness, flat out falling out drunk.
9: Mm-hmm.
10: And that is the words that are used here.
9: Right.
10: There has never been a person who became alcoholic that did not take the first drink.
9: First
10: never.
9: Drink.
10: Never has it happened.
9: Right.
10: And since it is a progressive thing, when one starts to drink,
9: mm-hmm.
10: he sins. And it's progressively exactly. along the line.
9: Mm-hmm.
8: I get the sense, and I may be wrong, but I get the sense that there are some people who believe that when they allow for the option that Jesus made intoxicating wine, mm-hmm. that they're being in some way more scholarly, that they have a little bit more of an inside track to, mm-hmm. as to what the situation was in that day and time.
9: Mm-hmm.
8: And I know of at least two young people who have heard that kind of statement being made who have subsequently used alcohol
9: mm-hmm.
8: as a beverage. They thought, well, you know, if, mm-hmm. if the door is open just a little bit for me to say Jesus made alcoholic wine, intoxicating wine, mm-hmm. then you can't say it's wrong for me to drink it
10: exactly
8: as a beverage.
10: Exactly.
8: And when you leave that door open, we're not closing the door because of the consequences, but we're closing the door because there's no scriptural support for that. Mm-hmm. It has to be someone's supposed maybe archaeological research mm-hmm. into the wines of that time.
10: Sure.
8: But, mm-hmm. but I like Brother Ware's foundation, good foundation. Jesus knew the Old Testament.
10: Exactly.
8: He would not have violated it.
10: Exactly.
8: I appreciate you on that, brethren. Any other summary statement here?
9: Well, verse 9, when the ruler of the feast or the governor of the feast had tasted the water that was made wine, and knew not whence it was, but the servants which drew the water knew. The governor of the feast called the bridegroom, mm-hmm. and saith unto him, every man at the beginning doth set forth good wine, and when men have well drunk, then that which is worse. But thou hast kept the good wine until now.
10: Mm-hmm.
9: Now, if he had been drinking alcoholic beverages the whole time, he wouldn't have been able to tell which was good or not.
10: Exactly.
9: You
10: a practical point for
9: just
10: sure.
8: Very, very practical.
9: Because he would have been drunk.
10: Absolutely.
9: You know?
8: Exactly. Good observation. Appreciate that.
9: Mm-hmm.
8: All right. Here's another thought. Are you familiar with the new translation known as the English Standard Version? If you're not, I don't suppose you're going to be able to help a lot, but hopefully because you knew this ahead of time, you looked at it at least. Do you have any specific thoughts about it, Freddie? You got acquaintance with it?
10: A few years ago, because my son and daughter-in-law met at Fried Hardeman, and there were some of the students there that had been introduced to the translation, and so they gave me a copy. And so I had the opportunity to study it. And as often is the case, you know, what gospel preachers do, they will turn to selected passages that have oftentimes been corrupted by mm-hmm. those who have tried to stick their man-made doctrines in the Bible.
9: Mm-hmm.
10: Well, this translation did an exceptional job on most of those instances that I ran across. Now, obviously, I've not read the whole Bible, and would not be a good attorney relative to supporting it. But along the same line as just about every translation I have in my scripture in my library that I will reference for the opportunity to find a way of saying something in a way to get the point across better, at least in my judgment, then I will use it in that way, of course.
8: Mm-hmm.
10: But that's about as far as I could say as anything, you know, about it.
8: All right. Okay. All right. Brother Ware, have you looked into it?
9: To be honest with you, I've just pulled it up online and went to some of those selected passages on baptism. It was just as sound as any other translation. John chapter 1 and verse 1, I always go there, some of these translations. To go beyond that, I didn't really get a chance to study it very much.
8: Well, the reason I'm asking, a lot of people are asking me about it, and I think a lot of people are interested in it because it is a current. It's very new. It's just a few years old. Now, this is not the English Revised, which was the 1880, whatever year it was, 1880-something product. This is a modern English version, and I don't know if it's supposedly a revision of the RSV or just exactly what. I know the New Revised Standard is that, but this doesn't have some of the problems that you would expect in some more modern speech. So these folks seem to be trying to take the path that says we believe in the inspiration of the original documents, and we're going to preserve that by rightly rendering the meaning of those words. So one place that I have a little bit of an issue is when in Romans 10, 9 and 10, you have prepositional phrases. With the heart man believeth unto righteousness, King James says. With the mouth confession is made unto salvation. Both the ESV and the New International Version, they take that prepositional phrase and turn it into a verb phrase. Yeah. And that's unfortunate because it gives just a little more credence to a wrong idea that people can take from that passage if they're not careful with it. And it says, with the heart man believes and is justified. Yeah. With the mouth man confesses and is saved. Well, unto righteousness and unto salvation are vastly different from and are. And so, I'm not sure, you know, why they have chosen that. But that'd be, if I write them a letter, that's what I'll ask them.
10: That's
8: about.
10: Right. That's right.
8: But no translation that I know of is going to get the 100% stamp of approval in everything.
10: That's true.
8: Because it's being translated by men. But all in all, it faithfully represents the Word of God. That's what we're looking for in any translation.
10: Absolutely. Mm-hmm.
8: All right, well, this shouldn't take long. We've got 3 minutes. Jesus warned about giving religious leaders titles such as rabbi, father, or master in his day. That's Matthew 23:1-10. What did he mean when he said these things? What was he talking about? What was the problem? What was he addressing? And is it possible to use other terms like brother or doctor in a similar way today that would violate what Jesus is intending here? Brother Larry?
9: Well, I think he was speaking to those Pharisees there that really doted on titles and things, and he was condemning that practice, you know, that father and master and what have you. And it's titles that he's dealing with.
8: Okay.
9: And my brother there that, if that's a title, then we shouldn't use it.
10: Absolutely.
8: All right.
9: I notice you got it in capital.
8: Yeah.
9: So I'm assuming that you put that there for a title, and we shouldn't use brother as a title. Mm-hmm. And of course, people love to honor men, you know. Mm-hmm. That's why. Well, we have the terms reverend, and it's nothing wrong with revering someone, but when you give them a title, then it becomes sinful.
8: Sure. You're appealing to their ego just a little, and they kind of like it.
9: Right, yeah. Exactly.
8: Freddie, any insights on this?
10: I think that even brethren have mistakenly, you know, followed suit in trying to give preaching brethren titles.
8: Yeah.
10: They'll make sure that the paper knows that when you're talking about who's going to be officiating at a funeral, that it's not Reverend Jones, it's Brother Jones. Well, now wait a minute. The principle has been violated in that, you know. Or Minister Jones, or which, of course, is a, are those biblical terms? Sure, but they're being misused in that way, just as we have seen here, and Larry mentioned for sure.
8: And if you're talking about a particular field of study, and this guy's a specialist, and he's speaking in that area, he has his doctorate, you know, maybe that would be acceptable to say, you know, he's doctor in this area, mm-hmm. but he's not doctor when it comes to the pulpit.
10: Absolutely not.
8: Brother, I've been in situations where I had my brothers and sisters in Christ refer to a denominational preacher as brother so-and-so. Mm-hmm. Well, that let me know that they considered him not necessarily a brother in Christ, just that he's a preacher, and that's his title, his brother. So it can be misused. We need to be careful. We need to be sure that we, do Bible things in Bible ways and call Bible things by Bible names.
10: That's right.
9: That was a minister, preacher from years ago. His name was C.L. Caperton. I think he was from the Chattanooga area, and that was a denominational preacher in the audience, and he referred to him as brother, and he was all, and he said, if I miss him in Christ, I'll get him in Adam.
8: Well, we're out of time, but I've enjoyed it, brethren. Thank you, and thank you for listening.

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2: In recent weeks, several states have legalized abortion up until the point of birth. The U.S. Senate recently voted against a federal ban on the killing of born alive abortion survivors. Many are predicting the overturning of Roe v. Wade in the very near future. Earlier today, the governor of Mississippi signed into law a bill that makes abortions on babies with a heartbeat illegal in Mississippi. What's going on with abortion in America today, and what should a Christian be doing about it? Let's join John DeBerry and Clifton Angel as they sit down with Mike Hickson tonight.
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4: Good evening and welcome again to GBN Live. I'm Mike Hickson, so glad to be with you this evening. We have two tremendous guests with us this evening, John DeBerry, who has been on the program many times. Brother John is a Tennessee state legislator, also a gospel preacher. And Brother John, glad to have you on the program
5: today. Good to be here this evening.
4: Also, Brother Clifton Angel is with us, and Clifton preaches for the Coldwater Congregation in Mississippi. And Clifton has been on the program numerous times, and we appreciate so much him being here tonight. And so,
6: thank you for glad the opportunity.
4: To have
6: you. Yes, sir.
4: Tonight, as we discuss abortion in America, this is a hot topic, as you well know. Since 1973, there have been approximately 61 million abortions performed in the U.S. And so what we're talking about tonight is a very important topic. It's one that ought to galvanize a lot of people, and it ought to cause us to think deeply about this subject. And I think more specifically, what does the Bible say? Because really, when it's all said and done, that's what's most important. As we begin our program tonight, I know that there are probably a lot of people that are watching, and what they will say is, well, you can't legislate morality. And there are some that would say, we don't need to be mixing politics and religion. And I agree. Politics, you know, there is a realm for politics, there's a realm for religion, but as far as I can tell, they dovetail. And I don't see how you can separate the two. What we're talking about tonight is a political topic, but also it is a moral topic, a biblical topic. So, Brother John, from the vantage point of being a gospel preacher, a Christian, and also a Tennessee state legislator, how do you respond to that?
5: Well, it's clear within the scriptures what the Lord wants us to do on several occasions. When the Apostle Paul was dealing with persecution of the church, that was political persecution. And the Apostle Paul stated very clearly what we wrestle against in Ephesians chapter 6. He said that we wrestle not against flesh and blood, but against principalities, against powers, against the rulers of darkness of this world, against spiritual wickedness in high places. In essence, the Apostle Paul simply said that the persecution that comes to God's people are going to come from those individuals who have given themselves the power, the political power, often to be bullies of those that believe. The Lord said one time when they were trying to trap him, he said, render to Caesar what Caesar's, render to God what's God. In essence, Caesar built the roads, Caesar built the school building. If you're going to use them, help Caesar pay for them. But it is God that dictates our morality, our principles. Right. It is God that dictates what we are, our inner man, our soul. God is a spirit, and those that worship him must worship him in spirit and in truth. So when folks say that,